0: It's 6 o'clock. Straight up, you are listening to KPCW Park City. We made it to the 6 o'clock hour on this Thursday, October 8th. 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Of course, at half past, we are going to do the numbers with Kai Rizdahl with Marketplace. And before that, though, we've got news for you. We've got national news, local news, a little couple more tunes in there, and then we'll get you to Marketplace. 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
1: Live from NPR News in Washington, I'm Ryland Barton. An attorney for CNN, MS Now, and Politico told a federal judge today that the Trump administration must be prevented from barring their reporters from the White House. The news outlets argue that President Trump is punishing people for what they say and violating the media outlets' First Amendment rights. NPR's David Folkenflik has more.
2: You had Ted Boutros. He's perhaps one of the most distinguished First Amendment litigators in the country in front of the judge. He argued that the government action suppressing speech, I'm basically quoting him here, comes directly from the top, from the President of the United States, due to reporting that he felt was negative, false, bad, not positive enough. He called the complaints amorphous, but as you listen to Boutros, it was clear he was saying the repercussions and intentions are not. It's almost as though he was listening to him describe the whim of an emperor.
1: NPR's David Folkenflik reporting. A Democratic congressman has introduced legislation directing the Smithsonian to preserve artifacts that he says reflect the corruption and authoritarianism of the Trump presidencies. NPR's Frank Lankfitt reports the bill's unlikely to pass, and Trump would be all but certain to veto it.
3: Representative Jamie Raskin, a Maryland Democrat, says objects would include the giant banner of Trump hanging from the Department of Justice and be part of a future exhibit in the National Museum of American History. Raskin says it's important to document what he calls America's, quote, descent into authoritarianism. Trump has tried to recast the nation's capital in his own image. He's also repeatedly denied being an authoritarian. The president has also criticized how the Smithsonian depicts U.S. history. The administration is preparing signs to warn visitors that the Smithsonian's leadership is not telling the country's story accurately, but instead advancing what it calls personal radical ideologies. Frank Lankford, NPR News, Washington.
1: France's education minister today proposed solutions to the school crisis that has rocked the country. NPR's Eleanor Beardsley reports his proposals came as high school students gathered in cities across the country for a second big day of rallies in what is now their weeks-long push for better conditions in schools.
4: Some 25,000 high schoolers rallied in Paris's Place de la Bastille. They were joined by college students and some parents, teachers, and union members. The rallies were smaller than Monday's and more violent. Police charged to clear the plaza. There was tear gas and some 500 people were arrested. Hours later, French Education Minister Edouard Geffray spoke on television. He says there will be immediate help for 500 schools in real difficulty. In the next hours, we will send 3,000 replacement teachers to these schools, he said, calling it the first part of a bigger plan. But the plan has not stopped the students from calling for another day of nationwide protests next Tuesday. Eleanor Beardsley, NPR News. Paris.
1: The U.S. stock market closed mixed today. The NASDAQ fell 1.25%. 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
8: 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Sheriff Jared Rigby may keep his job as Wasatch County's top cop, despite facing a felony criminal charge. KPCW's Connor Thomas reports the county government says it remains committed to public safety.
9: One day after a grand jury indicted Wasatch County Sheriff Jared Rigby on criminal charges, County Manager Dustin Graybaugh is reaffirming the local government's commitment to public safety.
10: You know, we want to acknowledge the seriousness of this matter. It does impact us. It certainly impacts the public's perception. And I really just hope that, we can assure the public that we're going to continue to offer public safety services, that we can do this without interruption, that, regardless of what happens with the sheriff, we have good people in place who can continue to protect our community.
9: On Wednesday, a third district judge unsealed charges against both Rigby and a former Summit County sheriff. Rigby charged with second-degree felony obstruction of justice and making a written false statement, which is a Class B misdemeanor. Summit County search warrant applications and court filings say Rigby allegedly sought to discredit a political opponent earlier this year, and in the process interfered with the prosecution of Corey Richens. He's pleaded not guilty. Rigby's attorney could not immediately say Thursday whether the sheriff intends to stay in office until his term expires in January. Graybaugh says,
10: "The reality is that there are just very few options available to us, given state code."
9: Even if Wasatch County wanted to act, Graybaugh says, administrative leave may not be an option like it is when regular sheriff's deputies are under investigation. Connor Thomas, KPCW News.
8: And Midway City Council has approved a trio of nightly rental permits, despite resident traffic and safety concerns. KPCW's Christine Weller reports.
7: Midway City Council members approved nightly rental permits for three properties during a meeting Tuesday. The three homes stand in a row on 100 South, a block from Midway's Main Street. The properties fall within the city's Transient Rental Overlay District, the only area in the city where nightly rental properties are allowed. However, the properties are not within the resort zone, so owners need a conditional use permit before renting on a short-term basis, which is 30 days or less. Neighbors oppose the approvals, including John Clarkson, who worries about traffic congestion.
11: Since the 2022 TROD expansion, nearby businesses have activity has increased parking and circulation pressures, especially on weekends. Drivers search for parking, make mid-block U-turns, and use private driveways.
7: Neighbors Linda Weinstein and David Paskowski voiced similar concerns, but City Community Development Director Michael Henke said the applications align with local ordinances. That means the council can only deny the permits in extreme circumstances, like major safety issues that can't be remedied. Still, Henke said the city will ensure property owners follow the rules. Short-term rentals are allowed to have two vehicles outside and two people per bedroom plus two. Christine Weller, KPCW News.
8: And Park City Sunrise Rotary will make a bid to break the world shot ski record on Main Street Saturday. KPCW's Ula Britt Libre has the details.
12: The local nonprofit hopes 1,430 people will take a shot at the same time during its 10th annual shot ski fundraiser on Park City's Main Street. That's up from 1,410 adults last year. The 21 and older event is hosted with High West Distillery. To accomplish the record-breaking feat, participants will organize into a horseshoe shape, then drink from 550 skis bolted together with three shot glasses per ski. Rotarian Jim Whitney says the event takes months to organize.
13: We're fixing up any new donated skis we've been handed, and then a big truck, we take them all to the top of Main Street up there, and then we start laying them down one by one.
12: The event raised $82,000 last year. This year, the nonprofit hopes to raise $86,000. Rotarian Monica Goodner says more than half of the funds will be distributed to local nonprofits through grants.
14: Last year, we gave $50,000 away to, I believe, like 39 organizations, all local, all within the community. And that's something that High West, like as a part of their sponsorship, wanted to make sure that it benefited the community.
12: The gates to Main Street open at noon and the skis tip up at 2 p.m. For complete details, visit kpcw.org. Ula Britt Libre, KPCW News.
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0: It's 6:10, everybody. That means it's time to check your forecast and your roadways. Here we go. It looks like right now in Heber City, 70 degrees is where we land. And right outside the studios of KPCW, we're in the 60s now at 68 degrees, but we get back up to the 70s tomorrow. Our overnight low is 49 under mostly clear skies, and 73 is the name of the game tomorrow under sunny skies. Mostly cloudy overnight with low around 51, and then your Saturday and Sunday bring with it some wet weather. We've got a 70% chance of precipitation in the afternoon on Saturday. I think you can still do a shot ski in the rain. I don't think we'll melt. It's going to be cloudy out there though Saturday, and we do have that chance of showers. High tops out at 65 degrees for your Saturday afternoon, and Saturday night looks like we could get wind gusts as high as 34 miles per hour, and we've got a 100% chance we're going to get some precipitation on Saturday night. May even get a half an inch of rainfall. Sunday day brings us another 100% chance of showers, a high near 59 degrees, low around 44. And now showers are going to continue all day Sunday into Sunday evening. And there you have it, my friends. That is what's happening in your forecast in the days ahead. And now there is a lot of just open road out there. It doesn't look like there's any slowdowns as far as I can see from our bird's eye view of Wasatch. Back, there's a little bit of one near the Deer Creek Reservoir if you're heading from Heber to Provo, but otherwise it looks like everything else is smooth sailing out there. All right, let's get back into the music now. Here's a little Weezer. This is Happy Together right here. I'm happy to be with you guys.

0: Have you heard the news? The Park City Film Festival is launching this fall at the Jim Santee Auditorium, October 23rd through 25th. 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
2: 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I hope you have a wonderful evening. 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We sure do appreciate them and all their support of KPCW and this program. You've been listening to The Local View. We got it going on again tomorrow, so let's do it again tomorrow. What do you say? I'll be back here same time, same channel. In the meantime, make it the best October 8th, 2026, because remember, it's the only one we get. See you tomorrow.

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1: In Los Angeles, I'm Kai Rizdahl. It is Thursday today. This one is the 8th of October. Good as it always is to have you along, everybody. From the Labor Department this morning came its regular weekly report on first-time claims for unemployment benefits. And on its face, it was good. An historically low 197,000 people lost their jobs last week. Those first-time claims have now come in below 200,000 for 4 weeks running. That's the longest stretch since 1969. We do know, though, from Friday's jobs report, that job creation in this economy is just kind of meh, honestly. And more than one in four unemployed Americans have been looking for work for 6 months or longer. You think you know where I'm going, right? It's a low-hire, low-fire economy, yada, yada, yada. Aha! Marketplace's Mitchell Hartman has been forbidden to use that oh-so-overworked phrase.
2: If not a blank-hire, blank-fire job market, then what?
3: A steady, quite stable job market.
2: That's Jay Hatfield at Infrastructure Capital Advisors, who says the economy's in a precarious balancing act, contracting in some sectors, expanding in others.
3: We have what would normally create a recession, which is a hawkish Fed, high interest rates, and declining investment in housing.
2: Balanced by red-hot investment in AI and data centers, creating new jobs in tech and construction. Kyle Moore at the Century Foundation offered this alternative catchphrase for the labor market.
4: Stagnation situation.
2: He says employers are stuck in the mud of policy uncertainty.
4: When you have erratic tariff policy, for example, it makes it difficult to make consistent hiring decisions for how they're going to expand going forward.
2: This low churn, stagnant labor market is especially hard for the long-term unemployed and new entrants to the workforce because people who do have jobs aren't making room for them. Vicky Salemi at career site Monster says lately job seekers have turned
5: more cautious about pursuing different roles. They're nervous and anxious about leaving the security that they currently have.
2: Many are even willing to go without a raise rather than quit to find a better job.
5: Then the employer that they're with doesn't have an opening to replace them, and so other job seekers, there is no opening for them to pursue.
2: What's Salemi's alternative metaphor for this job market?
5: It reminds me of a frozen pond. Workers, they're not necessarily falling through the ice because they're not getting laid off. They're skating on thin ice, sticking it out right now.
2: Trying not to fall through. I'm Mitchell Hartman for Marketplace.
1: Thin ice economy, I'd go with that one. Wall Street today, tech led the way down. Everybody else was along for the ride. We will have the details when we do the numbers.

0: The national conversation around artificial intelligence seems to have gone over the past year or two from, hey, this is great, to, huh, is it a bubble? To, wait, it's going to kill us all? That's the conversation we all have been having. But AI insiders in the San Francisco Bay Area have been talking about this stuff for years. Marketplace's Megan McCarty-Carino put her ear to the ground at a gathering in San Francisco.
1: An event listing for a picnic beckoned people in the AI scene to spend a Sunday afternoon talking about recent calls to slow down the technology.
2: Did anyone bring either water or sunblock?
1: It's one of those postcard perfect days at this 5-acre park on the San Francisco Bay, overlooking a Giants-Dodgers game at the ballpark. Organizer Donnie Christie chose this spot because it's between the offices of Anthropic and OpenAI.
2: Why can't people to labs just like meet at a park in between them and like work out a deal?
1: Christie is a community organizer in the AI safety scene.
2: I have been concerned about existential risks for a long time. Just like, what do I do to save the world?
1: He says he's starting small, hashing out ideas to prevent the collapse of civilization over chips and cookies.
2: It's like a microcosm of the sort of cooperation that I want to see.
1: A couple dozen people gather over the afternoon from AI startups, big tech, research nonprofits, and activist organizations. I joined a group sitting in a circle on a big blanket like summer camp.
3: I think one thing I agree with is that like safety is like an engineering problem. Mm.
4: I pretty strongly disagree with that.
3: Really? Okay, yeah. I want to hear this.
4: I guess I think
1: that's
4: like,
1: Sky Gunasekaran, like, who has a more optimistic view than Elliot Callender. Gunasekaran researches AI agent collaboration at a productivity software company and thinks improving cybersecurity systems would go a long way. But she supports international cooperation to slow the race.
3: I think there's lots of reasons, without even like talking about the end of the world and all of these different kind of things, if you just want to think about, okay, like what are we seeing right now?
1: She points to rogue hacking incidents and Anthropic reports that nefarious actors have attempted to use AI for cyber espionage or to build weapons.
3: We just need to spend some time to understand.
1: The more pessimistic Elliot Callender is a protest organizer who spent more than a month demonstrating in front of OpenAI and is now planning actions at the U.S. Capitol, calling for a complete stop to advanced AI development.
5: We get to the point where it's actually superhuman and everything, and it'll break out once, and then it's over, game over at that point. So, like, just decided that was what I'm going to do the rest of my life, is to make it not kill everyone.
1: Matthew Coriati sits somewhere in between, both on the blanket and philosophically.
6: We can treat them like people who are managing dangerous animals.
1: He says AI companies should be heavily regulated and held liable for harms. Coriati recently turned down a software engineering job at Amazon with a nearly $200,000 annual salary to take a fellowship with an AI safety nonprofit for a third of the pay.
6: The world is at risk, and I want to do things to reduce that risk.
1: Everyone I spoke with at this AI picnic expressed that sense of urgency, rearranging and accelerating life plans against the drumbeat of AI doom. Gunasekaran says she's questioning plans to get a PhD. Callender says he's recalculating risk.
5: I walk across a crosswalk when the cars are still coming at me because it's like, if I can save like 10 seconds by taking like, you know, a 1 in 100 million chance of getting hit by a car, then it's actually worth it for me. Whereas it wouldn't be if I had like a lot more time left.
1: It's that kind of thing that sometimes gets this crowd labeled as doomers, and it's usually not a compliment, but organizer Donnie Christie takes it in stride.
2: I feel like I have a role. It's like a night watchman. I want to help calibrate what is like, as like a Buddhist might say, like a skillful fear, like skillful action in the face of danger.
7: Well, we are here touching grass, though, yeah. So I guess.
5: Yeah.
2: Yeah.
5: It's nice.
1: Even doomers enjoy a nice picnic, at least with sunscreen. In San Francisco, I'm Megan McCarty-Carino for Marketplace.

Go to any financial dictionary, open up the entry for balance sheet, and you'll read something that basically goes like this. A balance sheet is a snapshot of an entity's financial condition, listing its assets and liabilities as of a particular date. The particular date of interest to us today is today because every Thursday at 4:30 Washington time, the Federal Reserve publishes an update of its balance sheet. Now, setting aside for a second the fact that the Fed's balance sheet is different than a regular corporate balance sheet, say, kind of has to do with the nature of money itself. There's a whole different explainer. As of today, actually as of the close of business yesterday, the Federal Reserve Bank of the United States had total assets

0: The active one.
1: Okay, fair, but moving on. The Fed's balance sheet
2: is far larger than it was historically. And so it's an important question to what extent this is something we should want to reverse. Traditionally, it was just treasury bills and treasury notes. It was very boring stuff.
1: In 2008, though, all that boring stuff the Fed was holding got a whole lot less boring thanks to subprime mortgages and the ensuing financial crisis.
2: There was a notion that markets for housing were distressed. And so the Fed started to buy various kinds of mortgage-backed securities. They started buying longer-term bonds. And so this was a period when the Fed's balance sheet became much more interesting.
0: The Fed was trying to stimulate the economy when interest rates couldn't have gone much lower.
1: We talked about that at the time. We were at what was called the zero lower bound. So since negative interest rates weren't something that then Chair Ben Bernanke was interested in, the Fed did something called quantitative easing. By buying all those assets that Emi Nakamura was just talking about, it injected trillions of dollars into the economy to help banks lend and businesses to grow. And over the next decade, the assets on the Fed's balance sheet grew from $800 billion to $3.7 trillion. Janet Yellen, when she was chair, did try to shrink it back down. The markets didn't care much for that, which, to be honest, is yet another whole explainer. But anyway, the pandemic happened, the economy came to a screeching halt, and the Federal Reserve was once again the lender of last resort.
2: And that really was a response to the fact that during these periods of time, companies and banks, they massively increased their demand for money, and the Fed was sort of satisfying that increase in demand.
1: By 2022, the balance sheet topped out at nearly $9 trillion. It has been unwinding since then to today's $6.7 trillion. Not small enough for Chairman Warsh, as he says all the time. How big, though, should it be?
0: I don't want to say a number, but it wouldn't be trillions. not much I can safely say.
1: And so we wait for those task forces to report back.

0: Yes, it's been 100 degrees here in Southern California this week, but winter is coming in some parts of the country. Parts of Montana are even expecting snow. So it is time to at least start thinking about turning the heat on. There's a new forecast from the Energy Information Administration along those lines, some of which is bad news, but some of which is actually good news. Marketplace's Caitlin Tan has the details.
1: So what's it going to cost to heat our homes this winter? Well, it depends.
2: Most Americans are not going to experience the same winter economy.
1: CoBank's Terry Vishwanath says it depends on where you live and how you heat your home. Let's start with the good news. If you use natural gas and live close to the supply, say in Oklahoma, Texas, Louisiana, Wyoming, you're in luck.
2: Yeah, you know what? Your heating bill might be lower this year, and I think that's good news.
1: It all comes down to our huge natural gas supply, says Tom Sang with Texas Christian University.
3: We can't export any more than we currently can. So we do have a surplus of natural gas right now.
1: Which also keeps prices down for the propane market. It's a derivative of natural gas and oil.
3: We could kind of say we have an abundance of natural gas and we're producing record amounts of oil. So we also have an abundance of propane.
1: So that's all great, but say you live in New England, where a lot of homes use heating oil, which is basically diesel.
3: It's going to be a much more expensive winter. It potentially could be, they could have record high heating oil bills.
1: The federal forecast estimates a 34% price jump from last year. Mark Wolf with the National Energy Assistance Directors Association thinks it could be more if the wars in Ukraine and Middle East continue.
4: Because right now, prices are really high, and we really don't know what will happen to them.
1: Wolf is also tracking the cost of heating homes with electricity, which will also be spendier this winter.
4: Utilities have been rebuilding their distribution system, the wires and the generation capacity, and that's expensive.
1: There's one other factor that could change all of these prices: weather. This winter is supposed to be warmer, especially in the north, thanks to this year's huge El Niño. I'm Caitlin Tan for Marketplace.

0: Coming up.
1: We are doing all the things that the retirees are supposed to do.
0: Is it just me, or does that sound a whole lot like a job? First, though, let's do the numbers. The Dow Industrials added 51 points today, about a 10%, 51,231. The NASDAQ down 345, that's 1.25%, 27,193. The S&P 500 down 36 points, about a 0.5%, 7,765. A new report from the water accountability nonprofit Food and Water Watch says U.S. households are paying 62% more for drinking water than they did a decade ago. That increase outpaces inflation, grocery prices, and household incomes. Worries about oil supply in the Middle East following new attacks in the Strait of Hormuz pushed the price of Brent crude up as much as 5% today, peaked at $105 a barrel. West Texas Intermediate also ticked up nearly 4.75% to $92 a barrel. Eased slightly at the close. Bonds up, yield on the 10-year T-note down 5.22%. 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

0: This is Marketplace. I'm Kai Ryssdal. The personal saving rate in this economy, it is saving, by the way, not savings. It's defined as how much we all save divided by our total disposable income. It bottomed out in August, according to the Bureau of Economic Analysis, 4.1%, the lowest it's been in almost 4 years. Marketplace's Stephanie Hughes dug into what's going on.
1: Saving has always been automatic for Stacey Burnett.
2: That New England practicality was imbued in me since I was, like, hatched.
1: Burnett, who lives in southwestern Connecticut, says she used to max out her retirement contribution and put aside an additional 15 to 20% of her income every month. Then, earlier this year, she bought a nearly century-old house. It needed a lot of love. And when Burnett made her budget for repairs this spring, she planned to spend $120,000. She says that already felt like an insane amount of money. And then?
2: Between April and when the work began in August, the prices of everything just went crazy.
1: For example, she says cabinets for her kitchen doubled in price. Shipping costs went up. Burnett went from saving a big chunk of her income to spending all of it, and then some.
2: I have one credit card that's maxed out, and I'm trying to pay that down because that interest on it is insane, and it's very uncomfortable.
1: Rising prices have hit a lot of people's ability to save. Vicky Bogan studies household finance as an economics professor at Duke.
3: Inflation and the price levels are rising at significant rates, at rates that people historically haven't been used to.
1: And they're rising at a faster pace than wages. When you dip into savings to cover current expenses, that's known as dissaving. And it leaves households feeling financially fragile.
3: It's a psychological tax almost to be in a situation where you can't pay your bills until you get that paycheck.
1: People at the very top of the income spectrum are saving less too, but for a different reason. The stock market has been going gangbusters for the past few years, and they see their investments shooting up.
4: As their stock market wealth rises, the less and less they seem to feel they need to save out of their income.
1: Jonathan Pingles, the chief U.S. economist at UBS. Basically, every time Marketplace plays, we're in the money. When we do the numbers, people with money in the stock market get a little dopamine hit. And so don't feel obliged to save as much of their income.
4: I mean, in some ways, it's a really remarkable feature of some of the inequality that we're seeing across income groups.
1: You could think of the saving rate as being hit at both ends of the K-shaped economy. Well, the economy depends on strong consumer spending. Lack of saving is also a problem. For example, it hurts the housing market.
4: Coming up with a down payment actually is a challenge for many households. And on a longer term basis, it also increases things like our reliance on Social Security, limits reform.
1: Pingle doesn't think the recent Fed rate hike will significantly change people's saving behavior. A quarter percentage point boost doesn't mean they're rushing to the bank to open CDs.
4: And for the lower income households, you know, it means higher credit card interest rates, higher home equity lines of credit. You know, it's not really clear that this is going to be the boost that frees up more of their income to be able to save.
1: People still have to buy things. If they're borrowing to buy those things, that's getting even more expensive. So the number under saving in their budget spreadsheets stays at zero. I'm Stephanie Hughes for Marketplace.

0: The median retirement age in the United States, the Employee Benefit Research Institute tells us, is 62. That can obviously move up or down depending on how you save. And if you do get the chance to clock out early, though, you might finally have the time to do all those things you have been putting off. That brings us to today's installment of our series, Clocked Out.
1: My name is Kirti Desai.
2: My name is Vijay Desai. I'm 56 years old. We are both retired from IT careers.
1: We live in Alpharetta, Georgia,
2: which is a suburb of Atlanta.
1: We were lucky that we could retire at 55. We've led a very busy life, just like most Americans do, you know, taking care of kids, parents. And so this was a planned retirement for both of us.
2: We are doing all the things that the retirees are supposed to do, you know, going for long walks in the morning with the dog and traveling. We're trying to hit all the national parks and, you know, all the states and all the major league ballparks, all that kind of stuff. But we are also super busy with all the activities that we really had been putting on the back burner that we no longer have an excuse.
1: I'm trying to create a digital presence for my father, who was a very well-known sculptor back in India.
2: She was being very polite about her dad's work, but I think somebody who has created like an equivalent of Statue of Liberty for Indians, right? So there's a statue of a Hindu philosopher down at the tip of the Indian peninsula. Pretty much every Indian, so we're talking about 1 billion people who know this, and there's like 2 million visitors every year.
1: Unfortunately, he passed away 25 years ago. And then while touring India a few years ago, my kids mentioned that, where can we find more information on Grandpa? And that's when it struck me that there is nothing, you know, on the internet. So I wanted to create something for my future generation and, you know, for the rest of the world to know. So I've been working with Vijay to create a Wikipedia page for my dad.
2: And the people that he worked with are also now passing on. So that kind of gave a sense of urgency to our retirement.
1: We've traveled to India to go see a lot of his artwork. That's been a very humbling process for me. So it's been good. It's been good to work and collaborate with Vijay. He keeps me together. I can say that.
2: I think she's been very kind. I'm not sure I'm helping that much. I'm in the background.
1: So travel has been a major portion of this first year. For me, it's been a bit much, but looking forward to staying home during the holidays for sure. So.
0: Kirti and Vijay Desai from Alpharetta, Georgia. 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You can find his work online if you go looking. If you have left the workforce recently and you have a story you want to tell, hit us up, would you? Marketplace.org/clockedout.

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1: This final note on the way out today, in which the Congressional Budget Office weighs in, indirectly to be sure, on those rising bond yields we've been banging on about. The CBO gave its first guess at the bottom line for government's fiscal 2026. Today, the ink is thoroughly red. We spent $2 trillion more last fiscal than we took in. All that government debt is both a cause of higher bond yields. We've talked about how all that debt is making investors nervous. It's also a victim of them because we are spending more every year to service all the money that we owe. Andy Corbin, Mika Ellison, Maria Hollenhorst, Sarah Leeson, Sean McHenry, and Sophia Terenzio are the Marketplace production team. Will Story is the supervising senior producer. And I'm Kai Rizdahl. We will see you tomorrow, everybody.

0: Well, good evening, everybody. You're listening to KPCW Park City at 91.7 and 88.1 FM in Summit County and 91.9 FM in Wasatch County. And you know what? The Cowboys and the Bucks aren't the only ones playing Thursday night football tonight. We've got a great matchup for you right here on KPCW with our Park City Miners at the Timpanogos Timberwolves. It's going to be a big one tonight with playoff implications written all over it. So let's go ahead and get you out to the field where Pete Gilwald and Bill Pidwell are there to tell you all about it. Gentlemen, take it away.
1: Well, thank you very much, Bill, for that quality introduction like always. And it's a beautiful night down here in Timpanogos High. There's a little bit of a breeze, but the sun is setting, and the view from the press box is pretty sweet.
2: It sure is. Like, sun setting on those mountains. Like, couldn't ask for a much nicer night, frankly. An exciting night with lots of playoff implications going on tonight.
1: As you said, you know, the Miners come in with a 4-4 record. Timpanogos is 4-4 with a 3-2 record in Region 8. We're 4-1 coming off a big win that I missed last week over Wasatch. And, you know, from what I read and everything, it was a pretty spirited event. And
2: It was a great game all the way around. It was fun. It was competitive, maybe a little more competitive than expected, but Wasatch had a sophomore quarterback that took the reins that had played a little bit, but seemed to really be his first game all the way through, and he was quite good. So I think it was a bit of a surprise for everybody, and very, very competitive game.
1: So as you know, as we talk about, we're down to the last two games of the season. So after tonight, we have a home game against Deer Creek. And everybody's got their eye on the RPI, and right now we're number 12. And as you've been listening, everyone knows that the top 16 teams make it into the playoffs. If they were started today, we'd be going to Bear River. And, you know, again, so this is a big game for both schools because Timpanogos is sitting outside of the playoff spot at number 21. So they need to crank a couple wins and hope some of their opponents to get some wins as well to sort of boost that RPI.
2: Yeah, exactly. Right now in the region, we have Provo, Salem Hills, and Park City all tied across the top at 4-1. And interestingly enough, they all beat each other. So Pete and I were just talking. We're not sure exactly what that tiebreaker will be if they all end up 5-1, 5 or 6-1 at the end. But probably all share the region title. But for Park City, a win tonight is really important. A loss would drop them into fourth in the region. And Timpanogos is looking at it the same way. A win would probably jump them up ahead of us, so they'd be up into third and really help their RPI, where we need to get this win to maintain their RPI at what we're at.
1: So with you know, coming into the game, the Miners are averaging in region play 26 points a game. They're giving up 22. Timpanogos is coming in with averaging almost 31 points a game, but only giving up 17. And again, it gets back to who's been playing who where in the schedule. And we've had some interesting games. You know, we had an awesome game against Uinta. The game against Provo was the dual, you know, Friday night, Monday night affair. And so we...
2: And these two teams, they, for at least as long as I've been paying attention, they play each other tight every single year, sometimes twice a year, and every game has come down to a few points, so I don't expect anything different tonight. They're going to be fired up to play each other.
1: Well, we've played them 1, 2, 3, 4 times in the last 3 years.
2: Yeah, exactly.
1: You know, we beat them the first time 48-34. The year that we played them twice, we knocked them out of the playoffs. And that game, they were going in for the game-winning touchdown and fumbled the ball at the one-yard line.
2: Tabarachi with the fumble heard around the world. Right?
1: That's
2: one of the craziest plays I've seen.
1: And then we knocked them out of the playoffs last year. So Timpanogos hates us.
2: Yeah, pretty much. That's a good summary.
1: So we're getting ready for the little pregame festivity. We haven't had the national anthem yet, so I'm assuming that's coming up shortly. But, you know, Matt Strader would be here tonight, but he's out celebrating his wedding anniversary with Jennifer. So
2: I'm sure they're listening, so I'd like to wish you both a very happy anniversary out there.
1: So I think we're coming up with the national anthem. Hang on.

0: All right, there you have the national anthem. So we're getting ready. I don't think we've had the captain's meeting out on the field yet, but that should be coming up shortly. And, you know, I think the key for us is quarterback Hofer.
1: Yep.
0: He's had two great games the last two games.
1: I think counting for four TDs both games, I believe. Incredible stats. If you look at his stats compared to other high school, the last couple of games have just been off the charts with quarterback ratings of 114 and 120, which for a high school player, that's really, really impressive. So his last two, he was 22 for 31, 235 yards, a couple TDs, no interceptions. So really great last game. And when it really mattered, because there was a lot of stressful moments of that game.
0: Well, the quarterback for Timpanogos, his last name is Holloway, and on the season, he's thrown 246 passes, completed 128 for 1,440 yards, 12 TDs. But the key thing is he's thrown 9 interceptions. So, and you know, the Miners defense has been one of the more prolific turnover defenses. I mean, we had 4 in one half against Provo, and then the game against Uinta, we kind of lost momentum there right there at the end of the first half and first 3 minutes of the second half.
1: That's for sure.
0: But the defense, again, came through when they needed to, got some key turnovers. I think there was a pick six by Sully Pate that kind of turned the momentum in that game.
1: Yep.
0: And so, again, if this quarterback likes to throw and we like to intercept, maybe we get a couple more tonight.
1: Yeah, interesting. Similar to a game a couple weeks ago, the two quarterbacks are obviously leading the team in passing, but they're also leading the team in rushing. So between the both of them, Holloway 1,797 all-purpose yards, Hofer 1,773, so almost spot on. Holloway definitely with a few more passing touchdowns, but all those interceptions kind of cancel that out. So it's gonna be a fun game. Should be fairly wide open, high scoring.
0: Again, I think we won't, as far as I can tell, we've only played each other 4 or 5 times, and because we've been sort of out of different regions, out in different classifications. But you said earlier, they've all been close games.
1: Yeah.
0: A play here, a play there. So this is a game where the Miners, they got to come in and get focused. They're going to receive the opening kickoff, so they'll have the chance for the offense to come out and set the tone early. And in case I missed it, you're listening to Miners Football on KPCW. And again, it's myself, Pete Gilwald. Joining me tonight is Bill Pidwell. And in last year's game, it was your son Tanner that came through with 3 field goals and 3 point afters that kind of, set the tone for that game as well.
1: I remember that one. It was not that close and didn't think much of it. And then it became very close at the end. And I think, if I remember right, came down to actually us recovering an onside kick to put it away. And so really, really going to be a fun night here today.
0: So we've got Maddox Black and Brogan Price deep for the kickoff. It's going to go out of bounds. That's going to draw the first yellow hanky of the night.
1: Hopefully we limit those, but both the kicking out of bounds and the yellow hankies.
0: So we're going to get the ball, at the 35-yard line? I think that's where
1: we get that
0: on the illegal procedure penalty that's going to be called against the Timberwolves.
1: Timberwolves, yeah.
0: So the Miners will come out on their first offensive possession. They got the black pants, white stripes, white jerseys, red numerals, and black helmets. They come out with Hofer under center. Scherf goes in motion. He's going to get the pitch back. He's going around the outside corner. He's going to pick up about 3 or 4 yards on the play.
1: That was a good little cut there. They had somebody deep in the backfield, and he made a nice quick cut upfield. He turned that into positive yards.
0: Well, he came from the wide receiver position, and they've been moving him a lot lately through the backfield, and he either then becomes the runner or becomes more of a blocker, again, just trying to get the offense to move. Brogan Price set up here on the near side. Hofer back in the pistol, looking to throw. Gets flushed out of the pocket, looking to scramble. He's going to throw to Price at the sideline. and it's going to be caught at the 47-yard line, and then he gets tagged right on the sideline, which is how he got hurt in the Morgan game.
1: Out at South Summit. Yeah, that was two seniors knowing each other right there. Hofer on the scramble and Price working back to him, and nice catch on the sideline and keeping his feet in as he took a lick.
0: Well, you know, and the defense, because Hofer does like to run a lot, you know, they had to be careful to keep him contained, but at the same time, you know, you got to cover everybody in motion.
1: Yep.
0: And Hofer gets the snap. He's going up the middle. He's going to pick up about 4 yards on the play and gets it out to midfield. A designed quarterback run.
1: Yeah, he's Hofer leading the team in rushing this year, partially between Eath and Cunningham being out a few games and rotating with McCurdy. But Hofer's been very solid this year and been stayed healthy, which has allowed him to play every game, which has been really key for the Miners.
0: So second down and 6 for the Miners. A quick throw to the sideline. Brogan Price on the catch again. Gets inside of Timberwolf territory at the 42-yard line. Should be enough for a first down. And I love the yard marker over there. It's illuminated.
1: Yeah.
0: I like that. We should get that up in our world.
1: We need to get all the Park City jerseys illuminated, too. The jerseys these last couple of years have been pretty hard to read those numbers sometimes.
0: Matt and I, we keep telling Jamie, next year, different font style.
1: Yes, definitely.
0: So it's first and 10, Miners' first drive of the game. Hofer under center. He's going to hand it to Cunningham. Cunningham's got a bit of a seam. He's going to fall forward to the 35-yard line, so he's going to pick up 8 yards on the play. And Cunningham's just that straight on, no, nothing fancy, just run where they ain't.
1: Yeah, or run through him. Big boy puts his head, shoulder down, he can run right over a single player. It just takes a couple to start to pull him down.
0: So they gave him 7 yards on the carry, bringing up second down and 3. Receiver goes in motion, as Scherf hand off to Cunningham again. Bounces out the outside. He's trying to get some momentum. Looks like he's going to get stopped for little or no gain.
1: Yeah, they stacked that one up pretty good. He never really got his feet going.
0: So it's going to bring up 3rd down and 3. And I saw him kind of do a little hop and skip because he was trying to get through all the mass of humanity at the line of scrimmage. And
1: yeah.
0: So again, you know, 3rd down and 3 for the Miners. At the
1: 36.
0: Timberwolves, there. 36. Hofer back to throw. He's got a receiver. Oh, he had Brogan Price, and Brogan just couldn't bring it in. And he was all alone in the middle of the field and maybe tried to run before he caught the ball. But so that's going to bring up 4th down and 3 for the Miners. And
1: so definitely on the outskirts of field goal range, and going into the little bit of wind we have, they're making the right choice here, I think,
0: So they're going to go for it on 4th down. Hofer again back in the pistol formation, Cunningham in the backfield with him. He's going to throw it to Brogan Price. This time he catches it, almost the same identical play as the last play, and this time he catches it inside the 25, down to about... No, I guess he's at the 27-yard line. We don't have quite the elevation view that we have at some when we're on the roof of the press box.
1: They put the coaches up on the roof this time. I think they didn't want the Timpanogos coaches overhearing them.
0: So going to be 1st down and 10 with 8:15 to go here in the first quarter. No score if you're just tuning in. Looks like Timpanogos might be coming in on a blitz, but it's going to be a handoff again to Cunningham. He's going to bounce it around the outside, and he's going to pick up some positive yardage. Gets about 7, 8, 9 yards on the carry.
1: That was a great run.
0: I think it was the fake that everybody bit the fake that the play was going to go inside, and Cunningham just used his ability to bounce it outside to pick up a good chunk of yardage. So 2nd down and 1 for the Miners at the 20-yard line. Hofer pitches it back. This time it's McCurdy with the carry, number 8. And he's going to get the first down. He gets down to the 15-yard line. So, you know, you get a little bit of the bruiser with Cunningham, and then you bring in the speedster with McCurdy.
1: Yeah, they've been doing a lot of pre-snap motion with Scherf, and that time they got up there, no motion, went on a quick count, and I think caught Timp a little sleepy.
0: So it's going to be first and 10 at the 15-yard line. Miners looking to put some points on the board here early. Back in the pistol formation is Hofer. He's got four wide receivers. Hofer scrambles out. He was under pressure. He's going to run with it. He gets into the end zone. Yes, touchdown. Park City Miners at 6:49. Hofer on a 15-yard carry.
1: Well, that was a stellar first drive. Couldn't ask anything much better there. Running the ball, a couple great completions to Brogan Price. Good completion on fourth down to keep that drive alive. And now we got Will Haladin in for the extra point.
0: And Josh Hofer is the holder. And so, you know, you couldn't have asked for a better drive. And this is what the Miners have been looking to do, is get on the board early, get that momentum going. The kick is up, and the point after is good. So with 6:49 to go in the first quarter, Miners take a 7-0 lead over the Timberwolves. I'll get it figured out, because we played River Hawks, Silver Hawks.
1: I know, we got them all.
0: You know, just a lot of Hawks and whatever else. So we'll get there.
1: I'm not sure all those animals really exist, but they're a bunch of combinations of names to make it fun.
0: So that was, you know, a great drive, and you know the Miners were getting healthy. You know, we missed Cunningham for a bunch of games. We missed Brogan Price for a bunch of games, and
1: yeah, at the same time, which was really costly.
0: Yeah,
1: those are two key cogs to that offense.
0: And the other key note I saw in the stats from last week's game against Wasatch was 8 different Miners caught a pass.
1: Yeah,
0: in that game.
1: It was great.
0: So, Simmons had, I think, 2 or 3 catches.
1: At least.
0: You know, so, again, it was just a lot of distribution, not just all focused on one person. The kick is up. It's been caught by the return guy. He's up at the 20. He's still on his feet out over the 35, 36. He actually fumbled it when he tried to catch it, but was able to then move forward, break a bunch of tackles, and so Timpanogos, I'm just going to call him Timpanogos.
1: I like it.
0: Is going to start with great field position at their own 38-yard line, now trailing by 7. And time for the Miners defense to come out and figure this thing out.
1: Yeah, first drive for Timpanogos here, also starting with good field position. So very, very even so far. We're going to get to see this. Really pretty strong quarterback for Timpanogos, and see what the Miners can do to stand up to him.
0: Well, they came in with a full backfield, a quarterback back in the pistol, and they number 10, that's Zach McCain. He's one of their wide receivers listed on the roster. He ended up with the carry. He picked up maybe 2 yards on the play, but they got another guy back there, number 4, D. Maunga.
1: Yep.
0: And he's a big boy.
1: He sure is.
0: So the handoff goes around the outside edge. They're going to stuff him for no gain on the second down and 9 play. Maybe even lost a little bit of yardage as they're going to spot the ball at the 40-yard line. So no gain on that play. Brings up third down and 8 for Timpanogos.
1: Yeah, great start. I'd be surprised if we don't see Logan Holloway airing this one out. So we'll have to see the Miners defensive backfield step it up.
0: Holloway is number 5. He's back in the pistol. He's got one tailback with him. He has 3 receivers on the far side, 1 on the near side, as they're going from the north end of the field to the south end of the field. Holloway looking to throw. He's got time in the pocket. He's going to get sacked all the way back at the 30-yard line. That's a 12-yard loss for the Timberwolves, as that's great coverage by the secondary. And he had nowhere to go.
1: That was a whole host of Miners. I think three people get credit for that sack. It was there was never much doubt. As soon as he picked his head up, he was in trouble going down.
0: So it's going to bring up fourth down, and we're going to call it 17 for Timpanogos. We have Maddox Black, number 16, and Brogan Price, number 0, standing at about their own 30-yard line. So assuming all goes well, we should have pretty good field position for our second drive. The kick, the punt is up. It's a high end over end, calling for the fair catch. And he drops it, and it looks like Timpanogos recovered it. Number 18, And so there's the first big turnover in the game as Timpanogos recovers the fumbled punt.
1: Yeah, that was a good kick. It kind of a weird wobbly one, and Maddox Black coming up on it because he had to charge up on it, and it just probably got that lost a little bit in the sky and overran it a bit, and unfortunately tried to make an over-the-shoulder catch, and it went through those arms right to the Timpanogos player.
0: So it's first and 10 from the Miners' 37-yard line. Quarterback again, back in the pistol, throws a little out pass to the tailback, and he's going to get slammed for no gain on the play at all. Miners sniffed that one out right away.
1: Man, the Miners are swarming so far. They look great. They have 6-7 people on every tackle.
0: Well, that was the one thing that Matt told me about last week's game, that the Miners defense seemed to be a step slow most of the game.
1: Yeah.
0: So here we go, second down and 9. It's going to be another running play, and that's going to maybe pick up another yard. So it's going to bring up a third down and 8 for Timpanogos.
1: Yeah, I think some of that was actually that quarterback. He played a little, but, man, he looked great last week and was a real surprise.
0: And he's only a sophomore?
1: Yeah, he is. So we're going to see him again for the next few years.
0: I remember, like, there was one running back that played out of Stansbury, and we were so happy when he graduated. Third down and 9. Quarterback looking to throw. He's got a completion. Is it going to be enough for the first? That's going to be
1: short.
0: Can be about a yard or two short as he gets inside the 30, down to the 29. So decision time for Timpanogos. Do you go for it on fourth and 1? Do you kick it?
1: Yeah, they're not even hesitating. They're going for it.
0: They're lining up with the quarterback back in the pistol. He's got three receivers on one side, one on the near side, one tailback with him. Timpanogos has these big flash boards that they flash into play. Quarterback's going to take off on a run. He's going to be close. They're going to give him the first down as he gets down to the 31-yard line on a quarterback sneak, similar to what our buddy Mr. Hofer likes to do.
1: Yep. They look very similar in that.
0: So I would think that, you know, this, you know, again, as we talked, you know, these two teams are probably pretty evenly matched. And so it should be a struggle the whole game. First and 10. Quarterback gets a high snap. He got another, throws it out to the side.
1: That
0: had to hit the ground first. That's got to be incomplete. Yes, it is incomplete. He skipped it in there and going to bring up second down and 10. As again, they're just throwing that little out pass to either the tight end.
1: He's only thrown one ball downfield, which is a little surprising with how much they seem to throw.
0: So they come in, quarterback all alone in the backfield. So they got four wide receivers, one tight end. He's looking to throw again. He's looking to throw over the middle. He's got a completion, and they're going to have enough for a first down. Looks like he's going to be down around the 15-yard line. So Timpanogos trying to capitalize on the turnover.
1: Great first down. Now the Miners have to back up again and then try to make up for that turnover here and keep them at least out of the end zone, hold them to a field goal attempt.
0: So it's first and 10 from the Miners' 16-yard line. Timpanogos is in there. I don't know what color jerseys are. Is that purple and gray pants? And so quarterback's going to keep it, fakes the handoff to the tailback, falls forward inside the 15, down to about the 11 or 12. So he's going to pick up 4 yards on the carry.
1: Yeah, you know, Pete, they kind of, unfortunately, look a little bit like the Seattle Seahawks, which is probably my least favorite team in football. So even more reason to root against them tonight.
0: Well, you gotta pick your reasons for, you know, I know like the Cowboys are playing tonight, and that's probably my most hated team. So again, second down and 6, quarterback looking to throw. He's going to just throw it into the turf as he was getting pressured by two Miners on the defensive side. Number 20, I think that's Manley.
1: Yep, I believe, Max Manley. They really had no time on that one. They were trying to set up a screen, and he bounced it at the guy's feet before he even turned around.
0: So it's going to be a third down and 6 now from the 16-yard line. Quarterback having thrown two incompletions back-to-back. He has one tailback with him, looking to throw again. He's going to throw in towards the end zone. It's a touchdown.
1: Wow. That was an excellent catch there by Logan Lee, it looks like. So he was blanketed by Miners. Ball thrown up high. He went up, got it as he was going to the ground. It's just a very, very nice catch.
0: So Timpanogos takes advantage of the fumbled punt recovery to turn that into at least 6 points, and come as we now set up for the point after attempt. So just, you know, they did what they had. They got a short field to work with after we forced them into a punt. The kick is up, and the kick is good. So the score's all knotted up now at 7 apiece. And Miners gonna start their second offensive drive of the game, and with a minute 41 to go here at Timpanogos High.
1: Yeah, talking with the coaches pregame, they were stressing to me how much better this Timpanogos team is on film, and they had a couple weird games and really feel like their record should have been better, and that this can be a challenge. And that first drive showed that they had the resilience after getting through the first three and out, but got that ball back, and then they seemed to settle down a little bit and drive down that field pretty easily, ending with a really nice throw and catch for the touchdown.
0: Yeah, I mean, he had coverage all over him, and was kind of going backwards through the end zone, and he reached up and made a nice catch of a high pass. So kudos to the receiver, and
1: the quarterback there to put it in the place that only his guy could get it.
0: So back for the Miners, you got Brogan Price, number 0, and it's going to be a short wobbly kick. It's going to be picked up at the 20. He's out to the 30, the 35, and just gets tripped up as he gets to the 39-yard line. I think that was Maddox Black on the return.
1: Yeah, they did a little pooch kick, and Maddox was able to catch it on the run and just shoot up that sideline before any of the Timpanogos players were there.
0: So they spot him back at the 38. You know, and his first kickoff went out of bounds.
1: Yep.
0: So maybe that was the idea of, okay, let's just keep one between the sidelines.
1: Yeah. That one might have, too, if he let it roll for a while, but not worth the risk.
0: Hofer back in the pistol, looking to throw on first down. Has a completion on the sideline. Got a big yardage. He's going to have enough for a first down as the receiver.
1: Looks like Noah Scherf out there.
0: Gets all the way to the 50-yard line of Timpanogos and gets actually in their territory at the 48-yard line. Just a beautiful run down the sideline.
1: They've been using him a lot in that motion. He basically motioned across and hit him on the swing pass in stride.
0: Well, you know, the one thing we heard early on from Coach G was that we're not going to do a lot of plays, but we're going to do them well. And I think what you're seeing is by the time you get to the 8th game of the season, these kids have been running these same plays over and over, and they've got a pretty good understanding of where they're supposed to be and how that's supposed to work.
1: Yeah, that's clear. They're much crisper, you'd say, at this point than early in the season. And Hofer's really been throwing the ball well this year. He's been real accurate. Like huge improvement in that accuracy and that confidence just even from last year.
0: So the last play didn't get him any yardage, so it's second down and 10. Again, back in the pistols, Hofer looking to throw, has time, throwing it down over the middle, and was trying to hit number 10, Hamish. And
1: almost had him. That could have been a big one if it's just off Hamish's fingertips, but if he catches that and keeps going, he's probably in the end zone.
0: So it's third down and 10. And Miners, trying to find a way to move the sticks, keep this drive alive. So again, they come out with Brogan Price lined up on the near side, Scherf lined up on the far side, Hofer under center. Fakes the handoff to Cunningham. He's going to take off and run with it. He's trying to get enough yardage for the first down. It's going to be a bit shy as he needed to get inside the 40, and he's brought down at the 42-yard line.
1: Got about halfway, then maybe 6 yards there.
0: So it's going to bring up fourth down and 4 for the Miners. And again, you're in that sort of no man's land. Do you try a field goal? That'd be a long one.
1: That's probably a not a great choice, but they're going to get some time to talk about it because we just get to the end of the first quarter here. So 7-7 down here at Timpanogos, and Going to be fourth and four coming up into the start of the second quarter. We're going to take a break for some underwriting.
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2: All right, well, welcome back to Timpanogos High for the start of the second quarter. So they'll flip ends of the field. They didn't have far to go. My score is tied at 7. And the Miners have a fourth down to 6, and they're going to go for it. Hofer back in the pistol.
3: Fourth and 4 here, Pete. Fourth and 4.
2: Fourth and 4, sorry. There's a flag on the play. And hopefully, you know, maybe you were trying to pull them offside, but I think we probably have a false start or illegal shift, or it's been the bane of our existence all season.
3: So I bet that changes the decision-making. I bet, yeah, it looks like we got the punt team coming out now.
2: So coming out to do the duties for the Miners.
3: So Will Haladin back there punting, and Brett Hughes, long snapper. He's had a great 2 years. He snapped pretty much all last year, and it's been just excellent.
2: So the temp receivers are standing around their own 7-yard line. So Haladin has the ball. The kick is up. It's a high, high kick. Calling for the fair catch is Timpanogos at their 9-yard line, 10-yard line. So
3: perfect. Great snap, great kick. Just what a special team parent likes to see. So Brett's been has been doing great out on the national scene of long snapping. So he's getting pretty high up in those national rankings. I think he's 15th in the country for that junior class. So he's going to have some real opportunities to play at the next level.
2: Well, who tracks how the long snapper does?
3: Oh, there are lots of people. It's super important.
2: Okay.
3: It's key.
2: So it's first and 10 at the 10-yard line. Handoff goes to the running back. He's going to pick up about 4 or 5 yards on the play. Just kind of bounced off his left guard and found a little crease in the Miner defense. And, you know, if nothing else, you know, you get a couple of first downs, you move, and you flip the field.
3: Absolutely.
2: So now Timpanogos has, you know, 90 yards they got to cover to get to the end zone. And that's a challenge all in itself. So, again, quarterback back in the pistol formation, one tailback with him. He fakes the handoff to the tailback. He's going to throw one down the sidelines. It's incomplete as the receiver jumped high to get it, but just couldn't haul it in as he was in double coverage.
3: So it's going to bring up third and about 5 there, deep in their own territory. So this is where that decision to punt was really really good. Coaches love to go for it and always try to get those first downs, but it's a 40-yard difference here.
2: So. Right, because they were at the 40-yard line, whatever, when all of a sudden they got the false start penalty, and who knows where that 30.
3: All right, big play here for the Miners.
2: 3rd and 5, empty backfield. He's going to throw it out to the side, has a completion, but he's not going to have enough yardage for the first down. He needed to get to the 21. He only got as far as the 19. So that's going to bring up 4th down and 2 for Timpanogos. And I don't see them changing up.
3: Looks like they're leaving the offense on the field. This is a
2: gutsy call.
3: Yeah.
2: This early in the game.
3: Maybe this is a try to draw them off sides play.
2: Well, they've got quarterback back in the pistol. He's got 1, 2, 3, 4 wide receivers.
3: Yeah, they're doing some shifting, moving around like they're trying to get them.
2: Play
3: to jump.
2: Clock's down to 8 seconds. I think they're trying to just.
3: Nope, they snap it.
2: And he's going to throw it to the sideline. He's going to have a completion, and he gets just enough yardage for the first down out to the 22. We weren't sure that was going to happen.
3: No, unfortunately, they were moving around and standing up, and I think the Miners got a little lackadaisical there, thinking the same thing as we did.
2: So it's going to be first and 10 with 10 minutes to go here in the second quarter. The score's tied at 7. Miners scored on their opening drive, and then Timpanogos took advantage of a Park City fumble to then go march 38 yards for their touchdown. And running play over the left side picks up. We'll give him 2.5, maybe 3 yards on the carry. So second down and 7 for the Timberwolves.
3: From their own 25 there. So we're still in good position if the Miners can get a stop here shortly.
2: So, again, they come out with 4 wide receivers, 2 on either side. The handoff goes to the tailback. He's immediately brought down for no gain. That was Hemish and number 7 for the Miners. That's
3: Caleb Ingersoll.
2: Ingersoll. I saw last week where Collier had 15 tackles on the game.
3: Yes, he was busy across the middle there.
2: So we're looking at a 3rd down and 5 now for the Timberwolves. Quarterback in, back in the pistol. Empty backfield now. Going to swing that little pass out to the tailback.
3: Oh, great play.
2: And he is not going to get very far. In fact, he's losing yardage as that play got finally sniffed out. I think that was Collier that sniffed that out, number 40.
3: And then looks like Reed McCurdy came to help clean it up, maybe Hemish there as well.
2: So they're going to lose 5 yards on the play and bring up 4th down and 10, and now they bring out their punter.
3: That's what we needed.
2: So Maddox Black is standing at about the 50-yard line. Brogan Price standing at about the 43. Punter standing at his own 7. Kick is up. It's a low line drive. Bouncer going to take a Timpanogos roll as it rolls inside the 30 down to the 26-yard line.
3: Yeah, so not a very good kick, but it sure worked out well. Brogan was smart to get away from that one. That's the only trouble trying to pick it up.
2: Well, the thing that we've, analyzes that when you have one guy back to receive the punt, just kick it where, if he's standing here, you kick it over there, there's no chance for a return.
3: Yep.
2: And with these speed turf fields, you get a nice bounce.
3: Yeah, especially a low kick like that, it's going to roll forward and just keep on rolling.
2: So with 8:10, the Miners come out with the ball for their 3rd offensive drive of the game. Hofer under center. Hand pitches it back to the tailback. I think that's Scherf on the carry. Yep, that's Scherf. So he comes from his wide receiver slot receiver position, gets the carry, picks up 6 yards on the carry. So that puts the ball out at the 32-yard line.
3: Yep, that looks right.
2: Well, I like that. Confirmation.
3: So 2nd and 4 here.
2: So, again, Hofer going to go under center. Cunningham is in the backfield. Again, Scherf goes in motion. Fakes the handoff to him. Cunningham has the ball. He gets stuffed at the line of scrimmage. Maybe picks up a yard, and that's about it, as he was, again, trying to use a little bit of that misdirection of Scherf coming in motion. And the interior of the Timpanogos line didn't buy it.
3: No, it's worked a couple times, and if Ethan can get his momentum going, get that first yard or two, then he just keeps barreling downhill. But a couple times now, they've stacked it up, and he's hardly got his feet going before he's into a big wall.
2: So it brings up 3rd down and a long 3 for the Miners. 6:54 to go here in the second quarter. Hofer looking to throw. He's rolling out. Has a little bit of pressure. He's got a completion down the sideline. It's going to depend on where he stepped out of bounds.
3: Yeah, I think he got that one. That's Hemish.
2: He's right at the 40-yard line, so that's going to be enough for a Park City Miner first down, keeping the chains moving and keeping the ball in our hands. And, it's wasn't the prettiest play you've ever seen, but it was effective.
3: Yeah, Hofer stumbling a little bit coming out of on the rollout there, but kept his feet under him, and even with the stumble, threw a really nice ball right to Hemish, right on the numbers.
2: So, and Hofer, he likes to go under center. Sometimes he's back in the pistol. Sully Pate in motion, the handoff inside again. That to Cunningham, he's going to fall forward, pick up about 6 yards on the carry. So, again, the big back loves to live in the middle of the offensive line, and That's where he goes.
3: Tim Minogas has a pretty big defensive line there. So, as always with Park City, we struggle a bit on the size. So, they've got their work cut out for them. But about every other

0: where he needs to be and how to get down safely. Hofer back to throw, trying to hit Price down the sideline. It's going to be incomplete as the ball was a little underthrown and allowed the safety to come back and make the coverage on Brogan Price. But yeah, every once in a while, you got to throw one deep.
1: Absolutely. They've been really good with that. I don't know, Pete. That was I felt to me like the Brogan had him beat, and that cornerback never looked at the ball and ran right into him. But it's probably just underthrown enough not to draw the flag.
0: Yeah, I think if it had been about another yard or two.
1: Yeah, well, then Brogan catches it. He's great at coming back and getting those balls. But
0: so second down and 10. Hofer now under center. Cunningham in the backfield. It's going to be a handoff to Hamish. Hamish is trying to get around the outside edge. He's got about 7 yards on the carry. So, again, that inside handoff to Hamish coming from that tight end wide receiver position, working for the Miners, and they picked up 7 yards.
1: Yeah, getting down into Timpanogos territory now on the 42, and only 5 minutes left here in the second quarter. Been a quick game with really pretty clean.
0: Yeah, we've only had really the one false start penalty on the Miners. And, you know, when everybody's running the ball, that time just flies. Third down and 3. Handoff goes up the middle. Hofer kept it, faked the handoff, throws an incomplete pass. So
1: yeah, he got a hard hit there right as he was letting go of it. And now we're back to a similar situation we've seen a bunch tonight. Fourth and a few yards from around the 40-something yard line.
0: So the Miners got to figure out, you know, they're not bringing out the punter. So here we go, you know, gambling a lot here in the first half. So Hofer is going to be back in the pistol. He's got Scherf in a wide receiver position on the near side. Brogan's on lined up on the outside. He's going to throw down the sideline, trying to hit Hamish. It's going to be incomplete, so the Miners are going to turn it over on downs. I don't know if there's a little miscommunication because Hofer knew exactly where he wanted to throw the ball.
1: But it didn't. Yeah, the receivers just weren't there yet. So, I mean, he was getting a lot of pressure up the middle there too, so he may have felt the need to get rid of it quick. That last series, he got hit quite a bunch. He spent some time on his back. So I see trying to get that out quick, but it seemed like it needed a little bit longer to develop, or there was a bit of miscommunication on where that was supposed to go.
0: So Timpanogos will take over at their own 42-yard line. 4:36 to go here at Timpanogos with the score tied at 7. Their quarterback is back in the pistol, and he hands it off, and he's going to lose 4 or 5 yards on the play.
1: There's the Miners D swarming.
0: That was number 50 for the Miners in on the tackle. As he was in the backfield, so that's Luke Pratchett. Yeah, Luke. He was in the backfield almost as fast as the running back was.
1: At least, yeah. He was 3 yards deep. As soon as the running back got the ball, Luke met the running back.
0: So I think we're going to have a timeout on the field called by Timpanogos. One of their players had to walk off without his helmet on, so he would have been subbed out anyway. So we got a timeout on the field. Players had to walk off without his helmet on, so he would have been subbed out anyway. So we got a timeout on the field. Again, the score is 7-7, and we'll do some underwriters. 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
3: On last week's Wait, Wait, Don't Tell Me, we found out some parents want playgrounds to be more dangerous, and Alonzo Bowden agreed.
4: Yeah, a real slide is made of aluminum.
5: Exactly.
4: So when you slide down in the summer, you leave the skin on the slide.
5: Exactly.
3: I'm Nagin Farsad, in for Peter Sagal. We'll also leave it all out there on this week's Wait, Wait, Don't Tell Me from NPR.
0: All right, welcome back. It's second down, and we'll call it 14 for the Timberwolves, as a great defensive play got them for a loss on that running play. Empty backfield for the Timberwolves. Quarterback looking to throw. He's going down the sideline. He's got a receiver wide open, and he just overthrows him by about 6 yards.
1: Oh, we're lucky there. The Miners had a blown coverage, and number 3.

0: their
1: That's Ian Longhurst.
0: He was just running free down that sideline, and he started to pull up. I bet he lost that ball on the lights a little bit, and if he just kept running, that would have been an easy touchdown. So
1: yeah, he was. There wasn't a miner within 5 yards of him, and just thank goodness that the ball landed out of bounds. So a little bit of everything. So third down and 13 for the Timberwolves. Getting a little screen pass. Has a completion. Has a first down. Still running inside the minor territory. Inside the 40 down to the 38-yard line. Well-designed little screenplay.
0: Yeah, really, really well set up and blocked well. And he was 15 yards downfield before anybody touched him.
1: So first and 10 from the 38-yard line for Timpanogos. Quarterback Holloway back in the pistol. Has one running back with him. Looking to throw again. Has time. Gets flushed out of the pocket. Starting to scramble. He's throwing it deep down the field. It's going to be incomplete as he was throwing in the double coverage. And Miners had that one well covered.
0: Yep. Exactly the opposite of that last one. They had that blanketed. And the quarterback... Holloway really does throw a nice ball. He can zing that thing. That was 50-plus yards downfield. He threw a nice tight missile, but that was well covered.
1: Yeah, we had number 11, Brooks Navarro, in the coverage along with Easton Jones. So it brings up second down and 10. Hand off to the running back. Quarterback kept it. He goes bouncing out of bounds for a gain of about 3 yards, maybe 4 on the play. And so it's going to bring up third down, and we'll give him 3 yards, and we'll call it third down and 7 with 3 minutes and 10 seconds to go here in the second quarter. So again, Timpanogos has a quarterback all alone in the backfield, 4 wide receivers lined up. He's going to take off running with it. Miners not fooled one bit as he picks up a yard or 2. So it's going to bring up fourth down and 4 for the Timberwolves. And again, you're in that no man's land.
0: Yeah, I think they're out of range for their kicker, Luke Bergen. It's be a 50-yarder. I don't think he's got that in him. So going for it on fourth.
1: So they got to get inside the 30-yard line down to the 28 approximately. Quarterback looking to throw.
0: Oh!
1: Almost intercepted. That's Maddox Black, number 16.
0: Still great. We got the ball, and normally you want to knock the ball down on fourth down anyway. The difference there was that was a little pass out to the flat. If Maddox could have pulled that in, he would have been in the end zone. No one would have been within 20 yards of him. But hey, we got the ball back. We got a stop with 2:22 to go, and time to drive down to get some points in the half.
1: And I believe the Miners have all 3 of their timeouts, so they can manage the clock as they work their way down the field. Hofer's under center, hands off to Cunningham. Cunningham trying to bounce around the outside. He's breaks a bunch of tackles and finally driven out of bounds after about a 7-yard gain.
0: Yeah, I thought Timpanogos had him stopped there, and he just kept those feet moving, and all of a sudden bounced out of a little mess, and he was running down the sideline.
1: So they gave him 9 yards on the carry, so it brings up second down and 1 with 1:57 to go here in the second quarter, getting the score tied at 7. Hofer back in the pistol, looking to throw. He's going to throw one out here to McCurdy. He's got a completion. McCurdy rolling down the sidelines, gets into Timpanogos territory at the 47-yard line. So he had to lob that one over the rushing defensive end.
0: Yep.
1: And then McCurdy gets it and turned on the afterburners, and down the sideline he went.
0: We've seen that play twice now, once with McCurdy, once with Scherf, and both times has worked really well. They don't have anybody following that motion man, and he's able to really get around that corner quickly with these speedsters.
1: So, again, you have Cunningham in the backfield. You have 2 wide receivers on the far side. Scherf goes in motion. Cunningham with the carry. And he's not going to get anything that time. He's going to lose 2 yards back to the 49. Or was it just the ref? No, they're going to give him no progress.
0: No progress. And it looks like the Miners are taking their first time out of the half here.
1: So, yeah, you know, that's what we kind of expected it to be.
0: I thought it might be a little more high scoring. Both teams have moved the ball really well between the, like, 30s, but then they're stalling out when we're getting a little deeper in. So after they both scored relatively easily, I guess you'd say on the first possession for Timpanogos, I guess they got it back on that punt return fumble. But since then, the Miners D especially has been really shutting them down, and then they're moving the ball pretty well. The Miners are just kind of stalling out once we hit the Timpanogos 40.
1: Yeah, and it's a struggle because both teams have been in this 4th and 3, 4th and 4. Do we go? Do we not go? The one time we were going to go for it, we got a false start penalty, and that forced us to do something else.
0: Well, now we got 2nd and 11, it looks like, from the 48, minute 37 left.
1: So, again, Hofer comes out with the team. He's in the pistol formation, has McCurdy back there with him. Simmons, Scherff, and Price are the receivers. Hofer looking to throw. He's got a completion. Oh, he dropped it. That was
0: Scherff there, just off his fingertips.
1: If he'd have caught it, he had room to run.
0: Yeah, he did. So bringing up 3rd and 11 now. Now the Miners have to be a little careful with the clock because they don't want to give the ball back to Timpanogos with too much time here.
1: Well, that's the one problem with throwing it is that an incompletion stops the clock. And so now you've got 3rd and 11.
0: Yeah. You know, you want to push to get that first down, but it would be nice to get the clock moving after this play.
1: So, again, Hofer back in the pistol along with McCurdy. Miners have 4 receivers stacked. He's going to throw it to the sideline. They've caught at the 50. That's Brogan Price on the catch, and he's going to be close to the first down. I mean, it's going to be close.
0: Oh, no, they have him stepping out about 5 yards short. So they did a quick play to quick, easy completion, but then going out of bounds to keep that clock going.
1: So it brings up 4th and 6. Fourth and 6 now for the Miners.
0: Yeah, they brought in the punting unit here, so we got Will Haladin back to punt, standing on his own 42.
1: And deep for the Timpanogos, they're standing back at their 8 and 9 yard line.
0: Ideally, we get a replica of the last punt. It was perfect, pinning him down in the 10.
1: Kick is up at the high end over end, calling for the fair catch is Timpanogos at their own 11-yard line with a minute 18 to go. And, you know, Timpanogos is going to get the ball to start the second half. So, again, you know, what you don't want to do on defense is give up a score now, and then Tim gets the ball to start the second half.
0: Yeah, that middle 8's key in every football game. So last 4 minutes, the first half, the first 4 minutes, second half. So when you know you're not getting the ball to start, unless, of course, we do an onside kick, that would be fun. But probably not going to have that ball to start the second half. So really important for the Miners defense to stand strong here with a minute 18 left.
1: So the ball is at the 13-yard line of Timpanogos. So Will Haladin did his job and got a beautiful punt off.
0: That's two beautiful ones today. It really pinned him deep. It's exactly what you're asking for.
1: So the quarterback's back in the pistol. He's got 3 receivers lined up. He's going to take off running up the middle, trying to find some room, and he gets stuffed by Collier and number Ethan Cunningham, number 30, in on the tackle. So they're going to give him about 3 yards on the carry, maybe 4.
0: No timeout, so it looks like maybe Timpanogos is going to play it a little safe here. We'll see what happens on the next one.
1: Quarterback going to throw it down the sideline and has a completion out at the 26-yard line. So that's going to be enough for a Timberwolf first down. Stops the clock with 51 seconds to go.
0: Yeah, good coverage there by Christian Hernandez. It was a really good timing route. Now I wouldn't be surprised if we see Timpanogos start to try to push the ball down the field a bit more with a new set of downs.
1: So here we go, 1st and 10. Quarterback looking to throw, has time in the pocket. He's being pressured, he's going to get sacked for a loss.
0: Hamish from behind.
1: All the way back to the 16, 17-yard line. Yeah, I would think as a quarterback, you can hear him coming.
0: You got to hear him. That's the one as a Miners fan. You're hoping that ball goes flying because it is his blind side. But either way, it ends up in about a 8 or 9 yard sack there. So one of very many for Hamish. I've lost track. I think he's at maybe like 12 or 13 on the year. Definitely leading the minors in that.
1: Well, you know, he had that, the game against Uinta, where the quarterback had the ball, was running through the middle of the line, and Hemish just came up from behind him, tomahawked his arm, caused the fumble. And, I mean, that to me, that shows that it's the spirit of football, that you never give up on a play. And even because he was already 3 yards behind the quarterback in the backfield when the quarterback went that way, and he had to chase him down from behind, and that was just a great play. So second down, and we'll call it 17 for Timpanogos. They got to get out to the 35. Little screen pass out to the side. He's coming down the sideline, had some momentum, gets pushed out of bounds at the 30-yard line. So he picks up a good chunk of change, but they're still about 6 yards short. Stops the clock with 30.6 seconds to go. Looking at a 3rd and 5 for Timpanogos.
0: Quarterback. Yeah, I'd like to see a minor stop here and maybe even use a timeout, try to get that ball back for a last-second field goal.
1: Quarterback looks to the sideline for the play. He's going to throw it over the middle. He's got a completion to number 3. Gets tackled immediately, but it looks like he might be...
0: They're waving him on, right on the line.
1: Well, they never measure anymore in high school.
0: It's because there's a chip in the ball, right? They know exactly.
1: Okay. So it's 1st and 10. The clock is running. Quarterback looking to throw. He's going to get sacked. He actually got the pass off to somebody.
0: It was more a lateral, and but I don't think it helped. They went further backwards.
1: He got tackled all the way back at the 22-yard line. So they lost 13 yards on that play. Yeah, and that's going to do it for the half.
0: Yeah.
1: Clock is running out. So that's it, you know, for the first half. A lot of movement up and down, but nobody really able to find that momentum to kick it into the end zone. Miners did so on the first drive of the game when Hofer scored from 16 yards out. Timpanogos took advantage of a fumbled punt, had only 38 yards to go for their score, able to punch it in. And both defenses, you know, taking their best shots.
0: Yeah, and now we're really turning into a defensive battle. And maybe a little bit of that bend, don't break mentality of both teams are giving up some yards, but as soon as they get in their own end, they start to really lock it down.
1: So, again, I'm Pete Gilwald. Joining me tonight is Bill Pidwell. And so with that, we're going to send it back to the station for Bill Skinner to spin some wax and give us some scores and entertain us while we come back in about 13 minutes or so. Take it away, Bill.
2: All right. Sounds great, guys. Thanks a lot. We're going to take a quick break here for some underwriting. We'll come back, tell you what else is happening around the Wasatch Back.
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0: And welcome to Halftime. You're listening to KPCW's coverage of Park City Miners High School football. We are at the half. Park City Miners at the Timpanogos Timberwolves tonight. 7-7 is your score there. Let's go ahead and find out what else is happening around the Wasatch back. You know what? This Park City game has a lot of playoff implications. Park City is all knotted up at the top of Region 8, 4-1. Tied with Salem Hills and Provo Bulldogs, and Salem Hills and Provo are having no trouble tonight against the other two teams here in the Wasatch back. Salem Hills is at Wasatch this evening, 28-0. They are winning in the second quarter of that one over the Wasps. Again, Salem Hills tied atop the Region 8 bracket with the Miners trying to keep pace tonight. And Deer Creek traveled to Provo, taking on the Provo Bulldogs tonight. Deer Creek getting, oh, it's another tough one for them tonight. 0 for Deer Creek, 34 for the Bulldogs. That is early in the second quarter is the last score I've seen on that one. So it looks like Provo will cruise and stay at least tied atop Region 8 with Salem Hills, and we're hoping the Miners can find the end zone a couple more times this evening and keep pace as well. There's no more games tonight in the Wasatch back. South Summit will be in action tomorrow night. They're hosting Judge Memorial. That'll be tomorrow night. And North Summit will host the Millard Eagles, that one in Camas, as well on Friday night. And that is your update for our football scores. Let's go ahead and take another quick break. We'll come back and tell you what else is happening in the sports world.
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0: All right, let's go ahead and take a look at what else is happening around the sports world tonight. We've got Thursday night football going on right now. It's a pretty good one. The Bucks and Cowboys are at halftime. Cowboys leading that one 10-7 currently. Got a nice schedule of some games this weekend. The game of the week really is one I'm looking forward to is the 49ers at the Seahawks. That is a couple of powerhouses going at it in that one. Sunday night football, you got the Ravens at the Falcons, and Monday night football, another pretty good one on paper at least, Bills at the Rams on Monday night. We're looking forward to that. Major League Baseball, that is in action. The White Sox and Guardians are currently playing. That score in the bottom of the fifth inning, Guardians on top, 3-2. That is a best-of-five series that the White Sox are currently leading 2-1 if they need a Game 5. That's going to be played on Saturday, and if tonight's score holds, that's what they will be doing. Winner take all, and the winner of that series will face the Rays, who advanced the American League Championship Series starting on Monday. The Dodgers and Braves made it to the National League Championship Series. Game 1 will be played on Sunday for that one. Also, we've got WNBA. They have reached the semifinals. It's a best of five series. Atlanta currently leading New York Liberty 2-0 in that series, and Golden State is leading Las Vegas 2-0 in the other bracket on that semifinals. Both series will continue tomorrow night in the WNBA. All right, that is your sports wrap-up for this weekend. Let's go ahead and take another real quick break. We'll come back and we'll fire up those halftime bands.
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0: All right, 7-7 is our halftime score, Miners and Timberwolves. And you know what? Let's go ahead and get into those halftime bands with Burning for You. It's Blue Oyster Cult.

Some Blue Oyster Cult for your halftime entertainment. We are at the half right here on KPCW Park City. It's Park City Miners High School football. 7-7 is the halftime score. Keep the bands rolling right along. Little Rod Stewart classic.

0: Oh, that Rod Stewart, he's a sexy beast. He's right here on KPCW. It is halftime. 7-7 is our halftime score. Miners at Timberwolves this evening. We're about to send you back out to the field to Pete and Bill. And I don't know, guys, did you hear me on the halftime talking about the other two schools that we are tied with atop the Region 8 rankings? They're both 4-1, Salem Hills and Provo, and they are having no trouble tonight against Wasatch and Deer Creek. So we got to score some to keep pace tonight.
1: Well, we just, you know, thank you, Bill, and no, we kind of missed all that as we take the earmuffs off and go find
0: it's the best part of the show, guys.
2: It is. Our bad.
1: Well, you know, I was just telling Bill about the time last year at Uinta when you played a special request for me and how well that went over.
2: That went over really well in Pete's household.
0: Yeah, that well, I was fueling a civil war in the Gilwald household.
1: Yes, you were. So, you're right, it's a 7-7 score. Miners took the opening drive and went 60 yards, scored a touchdown. Looked like things were rolling, and they had their mojo going. And then defense forced a punt, and we fumbled the punt. And they Timpanogos recovered at their 38-yard, at our 38. Rolled in for a touchdown, and that's been the scoring for the night.
2: Yeah, I thought we were in for a high-scoring event after that, and that's it. So we're going to be about to start the second half here. Park City's going to be kicking off. We've got Will Haladin doing kickoff duties. The ball teed up on his own 40-yard line.
1: Yeah, you know, both defenses came out, have been playing pretty well. They give up yardage, but have been able to keep both offenses out of the end zone repeatedly. I mean, these are teams that average 26 and 30 points a game in region play. So you'd expect, you know, a similar result here tonight. But so Haladin's kick went through the end zone, so Timpanogos will take over at their own 20-yard line. They'll be going from the south end of the field to the north end of the field. Again, there's a little bit of a breeze here tonight, but nothing great, nothing too out of control, and a lovely temperature, and just a great night for Friday night football, or Thursday night football.
2: Yeah.
1: Wasn't a great night for Mammoth hockey tonight, that's for sure.
2: they got off to a tough start, it looked like.
1: Well, they gave up 6 goals in the first, you know, period and a half.
2: Yeah, that's not so good for hockey.
1: No, that's like
2: all right, back to football.
1: Back to football. So Timpanogos will take over. Holloway is their quarterback. He's back in the pistol formation. He hands off to the tailback, and he's immediately swallowed up by number 7 for the Miners. That's
2: Caleb Ingersoll, and then Max Manley, both of them on that tackle.
1: So no gain on the play, so it brings up 2nd down and 10 from the 20. And, you know, in that play, you never really know if the running back is really going to get the ball or if the quarterback going to pull it out, and the Miners just tackle the ball.
2: Yeah, you just got to tackle them and see what happens.
1: Quarterback looking to throw down the sideline. Looking for number 3. He didn't catch it. He's out. He caught it, but he landed out of bounds as he was coming down the sideline.
2: Great play by Maddox Black there. Christian Hans had good coverage, but it was an excellent throw. Receiver went up to get that, and before he could get his feet down, Maddox put a good shot on him and knocked him out of bounds, so didn't get that 1 foot in.
1: So 3rd down and 10 now for Timpanogos at their own 20-yard line. Again, if you're just joining in, we just started the second half. The score is tied at 7. Holloway back in the pistol formation. He's rolling around. He's looking to throw, and he's going to
2: picked off.
1: We picked it off. That's number 32 for the Miners with the interception. 22.
2: Yeah, that's Easton Jones. So that's
1: Well, it looked like, to me, like the wide receiver and one of the Miners might have collided.
2: Yeah, something happened. The wide receiver, and they look like they're talking about it a little bit here, but the wide receiver was not really in the play to get that ball, and Easton coming up from the safety position was able to attack that and get it right before it hit the carpet. So, yeah, Miners ball.
1: At the Timpanogos 35-yard line. So, you know, we were just saying, who's going to make the next big mistake?
2: Yep.
1: And there you have it. So Hofer fakes the handoff to
2: That was a backward pass. That's going to be a costly one right there. Tried a little swing pass and out to McCurdy. It was kind of well read by Timpanogos, and fortunately that was backwards, so that's went out of bounds. Bad 12 yards, so.
1: All the way back to the 46-yard line.
2: I was just happy, Pete, that we were over the 40, that we weren't going to have to make that decision, that all of a sudden now we move back.
1: So it's going to be second down, and I'm going to call it 22, as again, it was just, I didn't realize, I guess a backward pass is
2: it's sort of like a lateral.
1: Yeah,
2: it's a fumble backwards.
1: So Hofer's going to go under center. He's going to hand off to Cunningham, trying to find some room. He's got both hands on the ball. Gets to the 40-yard line. So he picks up about 6 yards on the carry. Going to bring up a third down and 16 for the Miners. So we get the interception,
2: yeah.
1: And then just an unfortunate break for the Miners. You know, the backward pass rolling out of bounds. But again, I guess it's better than having Timpanogos pick it up.
2: It is, and who knows? Third and 15. There's some plays in the playbook for that one.
1: Well, you know, and again, we're in that same sort of no man's land of, do you punt it? Do you throw it? Do you kick a field goal? Hofer back to throw, has time in the pocket, going down the middle of the field, and just misses receiver number 15. So it's going to be incomplete.
2: Yeah, that was to Brett Hughes there, just a little bit high over the middle, and Brett going up for it, kind of getting exposed. Safety got him pretty good, but it looks like he bounced right back up, no problems.
1: So, again, the ball is at the 41-yard line of Timpanogos, so out comes Will Ladin. It looks like they're going to punt it away.
2: Good thing Brett's got to turn around and snap the ball now, so... Park City High School athletes got to play all three phases of the game.
1: So Haladin standing back at his own 44-yard line. Two return guys standing back inside the 10 at the 9.
2: Great snap.
1: Nice high. Beautiful punt. Fair catch being called for, and it's going to go into the end zone, unfortunately. Bounced at the 1. And so the Timpanogos will take over first and 10 at their own 20-yard line. So not able to take advantage of the turnover.
2: No, but... Put them back to their 20. So defense has been obviously standing up well. So they just got to keep that up. So.
1: Well, and that's three nice punts by Ladin here in the game. They all get,
2: That one was hit just a little too good, but really well hit.
1: Well, if it had bounced the other way, we'd have been loving life.
2: Yep.
1: But so here we go. 9:58 to go here in the third quarter. Score is tied at 7. Timpanogos with their second possession in the second half. Hand off to the running back, trying to bounce it outside. And he breaks one tackle, falls forward. He's going to pick up 2 yards, 3 yards on the play.
2: Looks like McCurdy there on that first hit, at least.
1: And then Hemish wrapped him up after that. So, but that first hit was pretty solid.
2: That was a big collision right there.
1: So it brings up second down and 7 now for the Timberwolves. Ball is at their own 23-yard line. Quarterback back in the pistol, has two running backs back there with him. Inside handoff, trying to find some room, and number 10 is just going nowhere as he gets tackled. They're going to give him back the original line of scrimmage, but that was just well thought. That was sniffed out.
2: It looks like Brooks Navarro coming up.
1: Yep, number 11.
2: Position, closing that down quickly.
1: So it's going to bring up third down and. We'll call it 6 for the Timberwolves. And again, Miners defense looking stout so far here on this drive. Quarterback is in the pistol. He's got one running back with him. He's got three wide receivers. Quarterback looking to throw. Gets flushed out of the pocket. He's going to be running. He's going to have enough to get the first down as he gets over the 30 out to the 33. Quarterback didn't have anywhere to throw it, so he just took it off and ran into the middle of the defense.
2: Yeah, that was one, a good old scramble drill, and by the time the linebackers caught up with him, he'd have had the first.
1: Empty backfield, going to throw it out to the sideline, has a completion out to the 42-yard line. It's going to be close to another first down. See if they move the chains. They look like he might be, yeah, they're going to give him the first down. So that's going to be at the 43-yard line of Timpanogos. So Timp putting, getting back-to-back. Whatever that was.
2: That was,
1: oh, I knew what that was.
2: We thought we had some fireworks going on. It's microphone falling on the ground. All right, so Timpanogos back to pass, looking to the near side here with about 15 yards downfield, bounce that ball in. Not really close to completion on that one.
1: So second down and 10 for the Timberwolves. Again, ball at the 43-yard line, 7:52 to go here in the third quarter. Quarterback all alone in the backfield. Going to throw one to the far sideline again, has a completion, and he's going to get maybe a yard on the play. You know, they've been running that play all night.
2: Yeah.
1: Little screen to either the tight end or the wide receiver. He catches it about 2 yards, 3 yards behind the line of scrimmage.
2: Miners, it doesn't really go anywhere. I had 8 miners on that tackle. So
1: it brings up 3rd down and 9 from the 44-yard line. Again, they got 5 wide receivers lined up, empty backfield. Look, they changed up the play, look to the sideline. Quarterback looking to throw again. It's going to get forced out of the pocket.
2: Oh. And
1: they're going to get Miners for a face mask penalty as one of the defensive linemen tried to reach back. They got great pressure on the quarterback.
2: Yep.
1: Reached out, but they're going to get caught with a personal foul. 15-yard penalty, so that should be enough to give Timpanogos a first down.
2: Yeah, they had him, but that was kind of no doubter. There's 4 flags on the field, I think. you can see that from pretty much every angle.
1: Well, you know, the refs, they like to get into the game, too.
2: Yeah,
1: you know?
2: They haven't been able to do anything.
1: They've only thrown 2 flags the whole game. Now this is the 3rd one. So it's going to be a Timpanogos first down. The ball is going to be spotted at the 41-yard line of Park City. So Miners, you know, making a costly mistake on a 3rd down and long when they had the quarterback back in the pocket for a sack, and unfortunately the penalty came out. Quarterback looking to throw another little swing pass to the running back that was in motion.
2: Hey, we got more flags again. This one's going to go on Timpanogos.
1: He got knocked out of bounds after a minimal gain.
2: We had holding on the that outside receiver on the block, it looks like. So we'll wait for the call, but I think this one's coming back.
1: Well, if it's holding, it's from the spot of the foul. So we'll see what you know, because if he did it 5 yards down the field, it is holding. So they're going to march it off from the spot of the foul, which was around the 35.
2: Yeah.
1: So they're going to move it back to the 46-yard line. So it's going to be 1st down and 14, roughly 15, for the Timberwolves. So again, quarterback back in the pistol formation, has 1 running back, has 4 wide receivers, 3 on the far, 1 on the near. Looking to throw. He's scrambling out to his right side. Has a completion, gets knocked out of bounds inside the 40-yard line down to about the 37. So he has a completion, picked up about 7 or 8 yards on the play.
2: Yeah, but it's just a little short pass to the outside. Miners playing off a little bit, I think, with the more yardage behind the sticks and easy completion, and then a host of Miners again pushing him out of bounds.
1: 2nd down and 6 now for the Timberwolves. Tailback goes in motion again. One of the Miners comes on a blitz, throws it deep, and it's going to be incomplete. The wide receiver had it all alone in the end zone. That's the same number 3 that dropped one prior.
2: That wasn't a drop. That was Christian Hernandez coming in and just knocking that ball out right at the last moment. They definitely had him beat, but he didn't give up on it, and he attacked that ball right when it got in his hands and sent it flying out over the back of the end zone.
1: That was right at the goal line. If he'd gotten both mitts on that ball, that would have been a score. So now it's third down and six from the 36-yard line. Again, Timpanogos spreading out their wide receivers. Now they're going to bunch them back up again. Three on the near side, one on the far side, one tailback. They're still trying to figure out how they want to get set up. Quarterback looking to throw again. A little bit of pressure, and it's going to be caught as the receiver able to out-jump the defensive back number, out-jump McCurdy.
2: McCurdy had fingertips on that. They both jumped up, and it bounced through McCurdy's fingertips right to the receiver's fingertips. Unlucky one there. So
1: it's going to be a first down for Timpanogos inside the 20 at about the 18-yard line. 6:02 to go here in the third quarter. Quarterback's going to take off running, and he's going to get tackled from behind. Short gain on the play. He was looking to throw something deep and ended up picking up 4 yards on the play, so second down and six. And maybe he wasn't even looking to throw. I think
2: that was a straight draw.
1: He was just going to run and go for it.
2: Yeah, Hemish and Manley on the tackle there.
1: So, again, three wide receivers for Timpanogos. Quarterback fakes the handoff. He's going to try to run for it around the corner. Eludes one tackler, number 22, and then falls forward. He's going to be short of the first down by about 2 yards. So it's going to bring up a critical third down and two for Timpanogos in deep inside Park City territory.
2: Yeah, it looks like a long two. So maybe even three there. We're starting to see that quarterback run a little more now. We'll see why he's the leading rusher of this team.
1: So he hands off to the tailback. Goes into the middle of the line. Got stuffed pretty good. It's all going to depend on the spot.
2: I think he got it or not. Yeah, they're giving it to him.
1: So Timpanogos by about the length of a football gets a first down. So now it's going to be first and goal from the
2: seven, eight-yard
1: line, something like that. Man in motion for Timpanogos. They're changing up the play, holding up the placards with all kinds of interesting graphics. Quarterback hands off to the tailback. He goes straight into the middle and bullies his way into the end zone for a touchdown. So at 4:20, Timpanogos takes advantage of the big face mask penalty when they had him third and long.
2: Yeah, we had two third down stops potentially on that one, and both breaks went Timpanogos' way, and they were able to finish that off with a really well-blocked play. Running back kind of straight up the middle, not really touched until he got the goal line.
1: So we'll come out with the point after attempt. Again, 4:20 to go here in the third quarter. Kick is up, and the kick is good. So that makes the score now 7-14 in favor of Timpanogos. And, you know, we talked about breaks. We talked about momentum. We had a shot with the interception. Couldn't do anything with it. The backward pass cost us 13 yards. And so that really kind of put an ending to that. Kaladin gets a nice punt off, but it goes into the end zone. So they start at the 20. We have them shut down on a third down and 11. And we get a face mask penalty for 15 yards. Gives them another first down. And then they were just methodical, 5-6 yards at a shot down the field and put it in the end zone. So,
2: yeah, unfortunately, those mistakes, they go both ways. And they're not always on the field with the ball. Sometimes those penalties can be game drive changing as well.
1: Well, I've heard that, you know, the penalties you really hate are the ones that happen before the play starts and after the play is over.
2: For sure.
1: That one happened during the play.
2: That's a natural.
1: Yeah, it just happened.
2: He catches them anywhere else. They got a sack and we got the ball back.
1: So the kickoff is coming from the 40. It's a short. It's going to go out of bounds. Yep. And so we'll get the ball at the 35-yard line. So their kickoffs aren't good.
2: I don't know, Pete. I mean, they seem to be directional for sure. They're trying to put it over on that right side for whatever reason, probably trying to keep it away from Broken Price would be my guess. And he's struggling with that, and it's working out in the Miners' favor because we got the ball in 35 again.
1: Yeah, normally, you know, you kick it through the end zone. You that's what your goal is. And
2: yeah, I don't know that he's got the leg. Look at his stats. He doesn't have many touchbacks on the year. I think they're just trying to directionally kick that, and it's been a struggle.
1: I guess once a kicker's dad, always a kicker's dad. So here we go. First and 10 for the Miners. Pitch back to Cunningham. Cunningham pulling his way through the line of scrimmage. Going to pick up about 7 yards on the play. He hit somebody, and that person went flying backwards, and Ethan then picked up another 3 yards after the contact.
2: As do most people trying to tackle him.
1: End up going backwards.
2: Yes, exactly.
1: So it's second down. We'll call it second and 2 for the Miners. Then Cunningham in the backfield. Hofer's under center. Got it. One man in motion is Sully. He gets the handoff. He's going to have a first down. He rolls and tumbles his way into Timpanogos territory at the 44-yard line. Sully Pate with the carry.
2: Yeah, good to see him getting the ball. A sophomore. He loves to see these young guys getting the ball and getting this playing time.
1: Well, I don't, and again, we didn't really have any receivers lined up, so everybody could block in the middle, and he just followed their path into the.
2: Yeah, into that's two good plays. That's what the Miners needed here. Got to keep this moving, get over that 40-yard line.
1: So we got Hofer on the carry. He's going to just run with it. He's going to have another first down inside the 30 down to the 29. And again, we had a man in motion and a little bit of a high snap, but Hofer able to take it and go over left guard, left tackle.
2: Yeah, definitely a planned run there. And he put his head down, found that hole, and hit it hard.
1: So the Miners coming out with some enthusiasm here. First and 10 from the Timpanogos 29-yard line. They're trailing by 7 with just under 3 minutes to go in the quarter. Hofer hands off to Cunningham. Cunningham with the run. He's going to pick up a bunch of yardage, about 7, almost 8 yards on the carry.
2: That one's a little different. Cunningham took a pretty big hit that time. He was making a cut. It was a little upright. That safety cracked down hard on him. But he held on that ball and ends up with 6 or 7 yards there.
1: One of our offensive linemen, number 77, just kind of limped off the field a little bit, maybe just got dinged a little bit. So we're looking at second down, and we'll call it a short 4 or a long 3. With Hofer under center, Cunningham in the backfield. Cunningham with the ball. He bounces through the hole, and he's still on his feet. He's down to the 10-yard line before he's shoved out of bounds at about the 7-yard line.
2: Yep, great run, great blocking there by the guys up front.
1: So that's going to be first and goal for the Miners from the 8-yard line. Miners trying to answer quickly the Timpanogos touchdown. So again, you just got to love this.
2: I guess it's just a little adversity that they needed to. And this is definitely the best drive of the night after the opening one.
1: So again, hope for under center. Sully in motion. Handoff inside to Cunningham again.
2: Flag down on this one.
1: He is not going to go down without a fight. And he would have picked up about 4 yards on the play. But we'll see what the flag is about. Generally, it's an illegal shift or a false start. But let's hope for the best.
2: Never know in high school because they don't... I'm sorry, they do usually stop it if it's an off.
1: Illegal formation against the Miners. That's going to cost them 5 yards back to the 13-yard line. So against first down, it's first and goal from the 13. And
2: all right, well.
1: You know, at least it wasn't a false start. It was just an illegal formation. Somebody either not covering up a lineman or something goofy like that. So here we go. First and goal from the 13. Hofer under center. Cunningham, the lone tailback. He fakes the handoff. Hofer's looking to throw. Got a completion at the 13. McCurdy gets upended.
2: Looks like that's Hamish
1: with the catch. He's going to land at about the 9. So they're going to give him 4 yards on the completion. A nicely designed play as Hamish had some room, but the outside safety came up and took his feet out from underneath.
2: They had some blockers out there, but unaccounted for, and he came up and made his play.
1: So second down and goal from the 9-yard line. Again, Hofer goes under center. Sully goes in motion. He gets the handoff. He's trying to go wide. He's in for the touchdown. Park City Miners. As long as I don't see any flags.
2: Nope.
1: So Miners score a touchdown with Sully Pate at the 56-second mark here in the third quarter. Runs it in from 9 yards out.
2: All right. Getting later in the game. Defense is probably getting a little tired. Now it's starting to open up. So now we got Will Haladin on here for the extra point to tie it up. Looks like Miners are missing somebody. Here we go. Still plenty of time on the play clock. Oh, they just reset it. No problem.
1: Hofer is the holder. Haladin the kicker. Kick is up. Kick is good.
2: Good.
1: So here we go. You know, it's a tight game, and it continues to be tight. The score now 14-14 as we near the end of the third quarter. And, you know, the Miners, you know, they realized they had an unfortunate penalty that gave Timpanogos a first down, and they turned that into a touchdown. Miners came out with, you know, they only had to go 65 yards.
2: Yep.
1: Because the kick went out of bounds.
2: That field position helps, but that was good. That'll give them some confidence. It's been quite a few drives that have stalled out, and that one never slowed down, even with a legal formation.
1: Yeah, I mean, you know, that was the Ethan Cunningham running drive.
2: Yeah.
1: There wasn't.
2: And Sully Pate, he had a couple runs on that.
1: Yep. So, again, lots of ball distribution to different players, and here we go. Lad got it teed up at the 40-yard line. If it's any indication of where it normally goes, it'll go through the end zone. So Timpanogos will take over first and 10 from their own 20-yard line. Again, score tied at 14. And it's going to be another one of these white-knuckle
2: sort of games. Come down to the fourth, just like they typically do with Timpanogos. And create excitement here for us and all our listeners back home in Park City. And I just talking to some parents at halftime. We got listeners over there across the way listening on their AirPods, and even heard former Park City alum Nate Gendron listening down in Chile.
1: Well, far out. We always pride ourselves on broadcasting to all 7 continents. Quarterback Timpanogos is back in the pocket, looking to throw. Throws behind

0: Holloway just had to throw it away.
1: Yeah, and he was just hoping that somebody, you know, either you throw it and hope that your player makes a play or that the defense does not make a play. So here we go, third down and 10. Empty backfield for Timpanogos. Quarterback back to throw. He's got time. He's got a catch down the sideline. Gets knocked out of bounds at the 38-yard line. So that, but that's going to be enough for a first down. And Miners haven't been getting a lot of pressure on the quarterback. You know, they just when they got
0: they're moving the ball out quick. For sure, like a lot of timing routes. That was a nice one. He floated it just over the top of our linebackers in front of Easton Jones.
1: So first and 10 from the 39-yard line of Timpanogos. Quarterback again, quick hitter, and it's knocked down by Hamish, number 10. So that's going to be incomplete. As if you can't get pressure on the quarterback, put your hands up.
0: I mean, when they throw the ball in basically under a second, we're not going to get there. But Hamish, 4 or 5 yards away, jumping up and swatting that one down.
1: So second down and 10 now, 40 seconds to go here in the third quarter. Again, an empty backfield, 5 wide receivers for Timpanogos. Quarterback back to throw again. We put some pressure on him. Oh. Collier with the interception. That's like his 5th interception of the year as Caleb Collier returns the ball to the 38-yard line of Timpanogos. That was an incredible catch.
0: Yeah, that was. They were probably 20, 25 yards down the field. Holloway lofted that one to somewhere on a post over the middle. And Collier was running back on it and made an over-the-shoulder Willie Mays-like catch, right, taking it out of the receiver's hands.
1: That's an amazing play for Collier to make that. Because the receiver was on a fly pattern. Yeah. Through the middle of the defense, and if that had connected, who knows where that would have ended up.
0: There's that another big turnover we needed.
1: Hofer hands it off to the running back coming around. I think that was McCurdy on the carry.
0: No, it looks like Pate again. Pate. So, yeah.
1: He's going to lose a yard or two on the play. But, you know, like, as I said when we first came on, that Holloway from Timpanogos has thrown 12 touchdowns. Yeah. But he's also thrown 9 interceptions, and he's thrown 2 tonight.
0: Yep, exactly. So he's not afraid to push that ball down the field, but definitely puts it into some dangerous areas there.
1: All right, well, that's going to do it for the third quarter here at Timpanogos High School. Again, the score is 14-14. Miners with the ball looking at a second down and 12. And with that, we're going to say hello to some underwriters. 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
1: All right, welcome back for the start of the fourth quarter. Second down and 12 for the Miners. Hofer under center. One lone tailback. Sully goes in motion. Handoff into the middle of the line. I think is that Cunningham with the ball?
0: Yeah, that's Cunningham powering his way down.
1: So he gets down to the 35-yard line. They need to get to the 28-yard line for a first down. So
0: this is that spot, Pete. We keep kind of stalling out.
1: We've been hanging around the 35-yard line
0: all night
1: long. So we got to get this thing into the end zone.
0: Third and 7 here.
1: So Brogan Price, 0, comes out to the near side. Hofer back in the shotgun. Pate over on the far wide side. It's going to fake the handoff to Cunningham. It gets tipped in the middle at the line. It's going to fall incomplete. There's a flag on the play. It's going to go against Timpanogos.
0: We'll see here. It can't be a pass interference because that ball got tipped.
1: Maybe the unsportsmanlike.
0: Yeah, Brogan got really cleaned out and is still down on the field, unfortunately. So this might actually be more of like an unnecessary roughness penalty.
1: Yeah, because you're right. You know, once it's tipped, it's no longer.

0: longer pass interference.
1: And that's what the Timpanogos coaches are screaming at the refs right now. But that might have been a little excessive.
0: Well, you know, and we've seen this all season long where, you know, you get these sort of bang-bang plays, like where receiver catches the ball, we hit him at the same time, and then we get flagged for 15 yards for unnecessary roughness. And I can recall at least four or five of those that's happened this season.
1: Yeah, exactly. I mean, Park City's always been really good at hard hits. And all right, thankfully we're seeing Brogan get up here. He's moving off the side pretty well, maybe a little gingerly, but.
0: So we're waiting to see the official call from the referee. And we got personal foul against Timpanogos. So that's going to be 15 yards. That's going to give the Miners a first down. And they're going to spot the ball at about the 20-yard line.
1: Yep. And, oh, man, the Timpanogos coaches are not happy with that one. But it was hard to tell from our vantage point, but Brogan got cleaned out really outside of the play.
0: Hofer under center. Hands off to Cunningham. Cunningham trying to bounce it around the outside. He's going to get stuffed for no gain on the play. He kept waiting for something to develop, and they just couldn't get him a lane to go through. And
1: he came up hobbling a little bit on that one, but he's looking like he's moving okay. He's been getting a breather here.
0: So Reed McCurdy is coming in, number 8. So, yeah, I think, you know, when Cunningham was coming back, We kind of figured he was going to get spelled he was on a limit of how many touches he was going to get. McCurdy on the pitch to the outside, trying to get away from the defender. That's a horse collar. That's going to be a personal foul against Timpanogos, as McCurdy was going to lose about 4 yards on that play. That thing was sniffed out right away by the Timp defense, but you could see McCurdy.
1: McCurdy boy's speed, it does a lot, because he was able to just kind of run around. Had two guys coming up in the backfield, and he was able to get around both of them. That second one just reached out and grabbed him right at the nameplate and yanked him down back.
0: So they're going to march the ball down to the 10-yard line. So it's going to be a first and goal for the Miners at the 10-yard line.
1: Actually, no, still second and one.
0: Second and one. Okay, so
1: one of those weird high school rules. They don't give you an automatic first down on plays like that. And since it's half the distance, it's
0: where the penalty took place was 4 yards behind the line of scrimmage. So by the time you do the 15, you come up. So Brogan Price is back on the field.
1: That's good to see.
0: You can always tell he's out there because he's got the Guardian helmet thing going on. So the Miners come up, Hofer under center, second down and one. He wasn't under center. It's going to be a handoff.
1: I think that was maybe a direct snap.
0: Was that a wildcat?
1: Yeah, wildcat to McCurdy, I think.
0: So that's going to be enough for the first down. So the Miners are going to have it first and goal now from the 8-yard line. Miners looking to get back-to-back touchdowns here at the end of the third, start of the fourth quarter. 10:07 to go. Score is tied at 14. Miners swapping out personnel as McCurdy comes to the sideline. Miners are all bunched up at the line of scrimmage. They got Price way on the far outside. Hofer under center. Sully goes in motion. He's got the handoff. Tries to cut it back inside. He's going to get to the 5-yard line. So he's going to pick up 3 yards on the carry. So Sully Pate
1: cut that one up instead of going to the outside and got a few yards there.
0: So going to bring up second down and goal from the 5-yard line. 9:25 to go here in the fourth quarter. Hofer goes to the sideline to get the play.
1: Cunningham
0: goes out. McCurdy comes back in. So they come up to the line of scrimmage. Got plenty of time on the play clock, down to 11 seconds. Hofer now back in the pistol. McCurdy back there with him. And it's going to be...
1: That looked like a false start on everybody but the center.
0: And he's the guy with the ball, so... So that's going to cost them 5 yards, so they're going to move it back to the 10-yard line, where it'll be second and goal. So, you know, it's just maybe just a little bit of anxiousness by the team. Or, yeah, but you said if everybody moved but the center.
1: Yeah, so somebody had the wrong snap count.
0: Hofer going to keep it on his. And then he pitches it back to McCurdy, and he's going to try to step out at the 9-yard line, so maybe a gain of one.
1: Yeah, a gain of a couple there.
0: So Hofer, I think, wanted to keep it longer, but had McCurdy there as an outlet. So it's third and goal now from the 9-yard line, 8:55 to go here in the fourth.
1: Well within field goal range here, but it would sure be nice getting this deep in the fourth to punch this into the end zone.
0: So we're going to say it's at the 8-yard line. Brogan Price lining up on the near sideline. Cunningham in the backfield. Hofer under center. Hofer rolling out to his right. Looking to throw. Throwing it towards the end zone. It's going to be incomplete. And so that's going to bring up fourth and goal from the 8-yard line. And out comes Will Haladin to attempt a fit at the 8, the 15, 25-yard field goal attempt, plus or minus.
1: Looked like that was intended for Sully Pate in the back corner there. A nice play by the Timpanogos defender to get a hand on it.
0: Well, and there was some pressure on Hofer as well as he was rolling out to his right side.
1: Yeah, he was more like dead sprint to his right side on that one.
0: So Haladin on for the field goal attempt. It is a 25-yard attempt. Hofer's the holder. Snap is back. Kick is up. Kick is long enough. And the kick is good. Woohoo! Will Haladin with a 25-yard field goal now puts the Miners ahead 17-14, 8:43 to go here in the fourth quarter.
1: Gotta love to see the Miners special team starting to get dialed in as we get later in the season. Now we need another Will Haladin kickoff into the end zone and put the ball on the 20 and
0: let the defense do their thing.
1: Exactly.
0: But you got to like that drive.
1: Absolutely.
0: You know, we got some help with some penalties. Maybe Timpanogos lost composure there with the horse collar and then the other personal foul.
1: Thankfully, Brogan was back in a couple plays. So
0: Miners taking advantage of the Collier interception, and then they turned it into 3 points to take the lead here at Timpanogos High. The kick is up by Haladin. It's a nice end over end, and it's going to land almost entirely outside of the back of the end zone.
1: Another great kick there, and Miners with a 3-point lead here, 8:43 left.
0: So does Haladin follow the same lineage of soccer players becoming kickers?
1: Yep, he does. It's kind of become the tradition, it seems like, around Park City for at least the last, probably 6+ years.
0: Oh, longer than that.
1: Maybe
0: it goes back to Portwood, and then before Portwood there was a kicker. So, yeah, there's a long tradition of soccer players coming out and doing the honors. So it's 1st and 10, quarterback looking to throw to the sideline. It's going to be, was it caught? I can't tell. It was right there where everybody's standing around.
1: That was really well sniffed out. Kind of another bubble screen, and I think the Miners were the only ones that might have been able to catch that one.
0: So 2nd down and 10 now for the Timpanogos Timberwolves. Quarterback back in the pistol all by himself in the backfield. They got 1, 2, 3, 4 wide receivers, 5 wide receivers lined up. Miners come with 2 down linemen. Quarterback back to throw. He's throwing it toward the side. Has a completion out to the 40-yard line. So, again, they're just finding soft spots in the secondary.
1: Yeah.
0: And the quarterback's able to pick them out. And
1: quick hitters. Hemish was coming off the edge on a blitz there and leveled the quarterback. But
0: there's some chatting going on at the line of scrimmage with the referee. Maybe is there a flag on the play? Looks like it.
1: Oh.
0: Illegal man downfield for Timpanogos. So that's going to negate the 15-yard penalty gain on that play. So that's going to march him back 5 yards. So now it's 2nd down and 15 for Timpanogos. Miners get a big break there.
1: Big break. That's interesting. That ball came out so fast, it's almost hard to think someone could get downfield.
0: Especially an offensive lineman.
1: Yeah.
0: So, again, quarterback back in the pistol. four wide receivers. One guy goes in motion. Quarterback back to throw, overthrows the right receiver, goes out of bounds, incomplete pass. And if he had caught it, he was going to lose more yardage.
1: Brooks Navarro, tight coverage there. That play was going nowhere but backwards.
0: So that brings up a third down and 15 now for Timpanogos. Miners in a great position to try to get field position on this play if they can get a stop. Again, the quarterback goes back. They don't huddle up at all. They just come to the line of scrimmage, get set, look to the sideline for the play that comes in from the sideline, and then go from there. Quarterback looking to throw again. Quick hitter over the middle. It's got a completion. He's running around. He gets to the 35-yard line. It's going to be enough for a first down. And the quarterback, he's got time.
1: Yep, he's definitely had some good blocking there. He's not the tallest quarterback there, so he's got to be able to get some space and vision, and that was a nice just kind of skinny poster out by number 11, Jay Spencer, who they've been targeting a lot here, most of them on these quick screens, but that was a nice one that really opened up in the middle.
0: So it's first and 10 at the 36-yard line, running play. Going to pick up about 4 yards on the play. Just trying to, get some variety in their play calling, because it's been pretty much pass heavy with these little dump outs to the wide receiver, tailbacks, and then the occasional one over the middle. So second down, we'll give them 5 yards on the run. 7.5 minutes to go. And that's another running play. He's not going to get very far on that one. Maybe he picks up a yard or two.
1: McCurdy and Ingersoll just waiting right there for him.
0: So he's at the 43-yard line. They need to get to the 46, so it's going to be third down and 3 for Timpanogos. And I believe
1: it looks like Hemish a little slow to get up there.
0: Did somebody call a timeout?
1: No, Johnny Hemish a little slow to get up.
0: Yeah, but both teams are going to the sidelines. They wouldn't be doing that. Maybe they are.
1: Maybe just,
0: play clock's not running.
1: Maybe seven. Just waiting for taking advantage of the slow walk off there. Hemish looks to be moving pretty good. So
0: it's a big play again for the Miners defense with a third down and 3, leading by 3 points with 7:14 to go here in the fourth quarter at Timpanogos High. Quarterback back in the pistol. Look, he's going to take off running with it, and he is going to get stuffed for no gain. There's a flag on the play.
1: Reed McCurdy stepped up and stopped that.
0: Oh, man, we're going to get
1: about another face mask here.
0: Oh, man. And that was a beautiful play by McCurdy as he stepped right into that play. Would have been a loss on the play for Timpanogos, and we'll see what the official call is. But if that's a 15-yard mark off, that'll be a first down for Timpanogos, and the Miners are marching backwards. So it's just a question of where's the spot from. The foul took place a couple yards behind the original line of scrimmage. So they're going to start marking it off from the 42-yard line. But it's an inadvertent face mask, so it's not the big 15-yard variety.
1: So just a 5-yard penalty.
0: But it's still enough for a first down for Timpanogos, now at their own 48-yard line, just under 7 minutes to go here in the fourth quarter. And quarterback back in the pistol, 3 wide receivers, 1 tailback. Fakes the handoff, looking to throw down the middle.
1: Oh!
0: It's almost intercepted. That was number
1: Maddox Black, I think.
0: Almost had the third interception for the Miners tonight.
1: That was really well done. He undercut that receiver, diving across, and almost brought that one in.
0: I don't think the ball was even going to make it to the wide receiver.
1: Probably not.
0: It was so underthrown. But Maddox Black making a gallant effort to pull that one in, but it's incomplete. So it brings up second down and 10 now for Timpanogos from their own 48-yard line. Same formation that we've seen all night with Timpanogos. Quarterback back in the pistol. Hands off to the running back, and he gets stuffed immediately by
1: Reed McCurdy. Edge and almost beat the running back to the ball there.
0: So they're going to give him no gain on the play, so it's going to bring up third down and 10. Now for Timpanogos, and this is where we keep getting burned on these third and long with pass plays over the middle towards the number 11 or whoever else is out there.
1: Here we go, Pete. 6:10 left in the fourth quarter.
0: Quarterback looking to throw. He's going to roll out. He's got a little pressure. He's got and he drops the ball. The wide receiver dropped the ball at midfield, but that was, again.
1: That would have gotten a few yards, but.
0: That was Reed McCurdy that came in on a blitz, forced the court, and the quarterback rolled right into where McCurdy was coming on the blitz, and he was able to disrupt the play, and looks like they're going to go for it here on fourth down, fourth and 10 from the 48-yard line. Quarterback looking to the sideline for the play. They got Bills, 49ers, Eagles, Corso on one board, Oregon, Clemson. So quarterback looking to throw. Gets flushed out of the pocket. Oh. Might take the shot running for it.
1: No.
0: It's going to be incomplete. Please, no, Hanky. I don't see any flags on the play.
1: No.
0: So that's going to be a turnover on downs.
1: Collier on the coverage there, right at the first down line. And quarterback could have possibly run that one. It would have been close, but he chose to throw it. And Collier closed, and we get the ball back here on Timpanogos 48.
0: That's a great play by the defense. And you're right. I think if I'd have been the quarterback, God bless me. He seemed like he had enough.
1: You would have been able to make it if you were running that, I think.
0: Well, that's only because you guys took good care of me. And again, the quarterback, I think maybe he was freaking out because he was getting close to the line of scrimmage, rushed his throw, and falls incomplete. So Miners take over at the 48-yard line. Hofer back in the shotgun. He's going to throw one deep to Price, trying to get him on a one-on-one. Just Price was on the inside. Ball went outside, and it's going to be incomplete.
1: It'd be a bit of miscommunication there. Brogan looking like he's running a bit of a post, and Hofer threw more of a fly, and he had a step, but they were heading different directions.
0: So it brings up second down and 10, just under 6 minutes to go here at Timpanogos High School. Miners leading 17-14 in a critical Region 8 matchup with just 2 weeks to go in the season. So Hofer again back in the pistol, has Cunningham in the backfield with him, three wide receivers. He's going to hand it to Cunningham. Oh. He's got a seam up the middle, and he's going to jump through the defender. He's got enough for the first down, down to the 38-yard line. Just a great run by Ethan Cunningham.
1: Yeah, that's one where he broke that line, and there was nobody for 7 or 8 yards until he got back to that third level. And first down, 5:40 left. That's important to keep this clock running.
0: And keep the chains moving and all those things that you want to do to help close out the end of a game. So the Miners, again, not in a real big hurry because, again, they got a 40-second play clock. Thank you.
1: Yeah, they're going to want to use it all right here. Down to 10 at the moment.
0: So Hofer, they brought in one more player. They were a little short one. They got time. Hofer under center. He's going to throw a quick pass out to Brogan Price. Didn't fool anybody, but he picked up maybe a yard, maybe they put him back at the original line of scrimmage. That play just never looked good because they had players running on late and trying to figure out where to line up. They're going to actually spot him for a yard loss on the play, so it brings up second down and 11, but the clock keeps running, so you may have lost a yard, but you just picked up 40 seconds off the clock.
1: That makes a big difference when we're at this point in the game.
0: So second down and 11. Hofer goes under center. Sully comes across in the formation. There's a flag on the play. False start. Going to go against the Miners. And this is not the time of the game when you want to be doing that.
1: Nope. We need forward momentum. That's two backward plays now in a row.
0: So they're going to march it back 5 yards, going to bring up second down and 16 now for the Miners back at the Timpanogos 44-yard line. And
1: that stops the clock, which unfortunately, and he's now winding it.
0: So clock is running.
1: 4:25 left here.
0: Play comes in from the sideline. They got 9 seconds on the play clock, so they got to get up there quickly. Hofer going to be under center. Cunningham in the backfield. Pate goes in motion. Another flag on the play.
1: Same play, same result.
0: Same five, another 5-yard penalty.
1: Yeah.
0: Miners, they're just they're running out of the play clock, and they're breaking the huddle with like 9 seconds to go, and they just can't get set.
1: I think both times there they called Ethan Cunningham for moving towards the line too early.
0: Yeah. So now it's second down and 21 for the Miners. Clock is it's still running.
1: Well, Pete, the clock's still running. If we just do this like 8 more times, they'll run out the clock.
0: So it's second down and 21. Ball is now at midfield. Hofer back to throw. The flag on the play. They didn't stop the play, so there must be something going on. He's got a completion to Brogan Price. Price is down to the 35-yard line. We'll see what the flag is about.
1: That was a really athletic play by Hofer. He was right on the sideline, about to run out of bounds 2 or 3 yards behind the line of scrimmage, and just kind of a little jump throw, found Brogan, who then...
0: But, you know, I got to think that because they let the play run out, the flag might be against Timpanogos.
1: So.
0: Maybe it's defensive holding.
1: Yeah, there was a little pile-up going on right at where the ball was snapped.
0: So the referees are all standing on the sideline having a conversation about what the call is, where the spot of the foul is, and we'll see what the judgment is. But Price did a great job of picking up yardage.
1: Well, looks like we're moving backwards, unfortunately.
0: Again, we're moving backwards?
1: No call yet, but everybody's walking back.
0: Offensive pass interference, maybe? We haven't seen anything from the official yet, but false start. Then why were you letting the play run if there was a false start? That's bogus.
1: I don't know. The flag did come from the line judge, but it, yeah. It,
0: I mean, the flag came from 10 yards down the field.
1: Yep.
0: So it's second down and 26 now
1: for the
0: Miners.
1: They've got 20 seconds on the play clock.
0: Hofer back in the pocket looking to throw. He needs to get rid of it.
1: Uh-oh.
0: And he's going to get sacked at the 40-yard line.
1: Shoot, he stumbled a little there, tried to get out, and got pulled down from behind. So we're going backwards. It's now going to be second and about 30.
0: So at the 40-yard line, they got to get all the way to the 29-yard line of Timpanogos to get a first down, and I think Park City just called timeout because they need to get their composure back. I mean, it's third and 32 for the Miners.
1: Yeah, that was a bad series of plays right there. So,
0: well, you know, 3 false start penalties in a row, and then you know, again, I don't understand how you call a false start 3 seconds into the play
1: and not blow it dead.
0: Because that gets somebody can get hurt.
1: There was both Josh and Brogan on that one were definitely in harm's way. But they seemed confused. It took them a minute to figure it out themselves.
0: So teams are huddling up on the sidelines. They're breaking out onto the field. So, again, Miners up by 3 points. Both teams are 4-1 in Region 8.
1: And
0: we're 4-1. They're 3-2.
1: They're 3-2. The other 4-1 teams, Salem Hills and Provo, are both have big leads. So Miners have to pull this one out to stay tied there on top of the region.
0: So here we go. I don't even know what you draw up on a 3rd and 32.
1: Hopefully something to keep the clock running. I'd like to
0: see. Yeah, keep it in bounds. So Hofer all alone in the backfield. He's looking to throw. He's getting forced out of the pocket, and he's going to lose another 4 yards on the play. So this thing started at the 38-yard line of Timpanogos and ends up at the 36-yard line of Park City. So they lost, that's 12, and another 10, that's 26. They went backwards about 28 yards on that drive. So that's just bad.
1: Yeah. Well, they took a couple minutes off the clock. That's the only good thing. Timpanogos just used the timeout here, 3:17 to go, and we're going to obviously get the punt team on. And frankly, we'd be lucky to punt it to where we were trying to get the first down to this rate.
0: Well, you know, Aladdin's been doing a great job tonight. Don't know where Mr. Kern is, because he's been doing most of the punting recently. But Aladdin's had 3 beautiful punts.
1: Yep.
0: haven't been able to be returned. So if he can get another one of those off here, and maybe Timpanogos, like you said, takes over at about their own 30, maybe the 25.
1: There's it's a good opportunity for Haladin to hit a big one and really switch the field for his team.
0: So they got their return guys are standing back at their own 20-yard line. So, again, if that's where he can put that thing, that'd be awesome. He's standing at his own 21-yard line. Waiting for the snap. Snap is back. Kick is up. It's a beautiful end-over-end. It's going to bounce, take a Park City bounce. It's being returned. He's out to the 25-yard line. So Haladin did what he needed to do. The returner guy had to let it bounce in front of him, but it bounced right to him.
1: Yep. So, and Rowan Wilson there on that coverage, important tackle, because if he broke through that first line, he had some room to run.
0: So it'll be first and 10 for Timpanogos at their own 26-yard line. 3:06 to go. Miners leading by three. You know, the scoreboard doesn't tell you how many timeouts they have left, but I know they've eaten up at least one, possibly two. I know the Miners called one timeout. So we'll have to just see how this goes. Quarterback back in the pistol, has one running back behind him. Gets the snap. Hands it off to the running back. It's got a crease up the middle. It's going to get out to the 40, to the 35-yard line.
1: Really close to a first down there. He needs to
0: get to the 37, so he's about a yard and a half short on a nice run straight up the middle.
1: Yeah, that might have caught the Miners off guard there, a run play on first down.
0: So here we go again. Quarterback hands off, another running play. It's got the first down. Gets almost out to midfield. He's out to the 47-yard line. So they pick up 15 yards on two running plays. So
1: two runs right up the middle there.
0: So first and 10 from the 46-yard line. Another running play. Miners got that one snuffed out.
1: Yeah.
0: They're going to give him probably back to the original line of scrimmage, maybe a half yard. Brings up second down.
1: Keep
0: and
1: going back to the well there. McCurdy stepped up and got underneath him right at the line of scrimmage.
0: 2 minutes to go here in the fourth quarter. Miners up by three. Ball is at the 47-yard line of Timpanogos. Quarterback, again, back in the pistol. One wide receiver goes in motion. Hands off to the tailback again, trying to find some room. Has a little bit of a crease. Picks up about 7 yards on the play. Going to bring up a critical third down, and let's call it three for the Timpanogos Timberwolves.
1: Yeah. Down to the Miners, 46 there.
0: And I'm assuming that no matter what happens here, you're in four down territory with a minute and a half to go here in the fourth quarter. Quarterback in, back in the pistol, three wide receivers for Timpanogos. He fakes the handoff to the tailback. Quarterback's rolling out, throws it incomplete. So now it's going to be a fourth down and three. That was an ugly pass.
1: That was an unusual play call with third and just a couple. I think trying to catch the Miners off guard after they ran the ball down the middle four times. They faked it and hit somebody in the rollout.
0: And it stops the clock. So I don't know who that benefits, but here we go. Fourth and two. This could be the game.
1: Oh,
0: Miners jump offside. No. Unreal.
1: So
0: nose tackle jumps.
1: Nose tackle staring at the ball. Jumped offsides there. Gives Timpanogos the first down with the minute 22 left, taking it down to the 41-yard line of Park City.
0: Offside Park City encroachment. I mean, because we're standing in the press box, we were looking right down the line of scrimmage and just saw him jump, and that's unfortunate. So first and 10
1: Time to make up for it here.
0: From the Park City 41-yard line. 1:22 to go here in the fourth quarter. Quarterback looking to throw. Nowhere to really throw it. He's going to take off running with it. He's going to have a first down. Gets inside the 30, down to the 27-yard line. Great coverage on the receivers, but nobody's...
1: All those receivers moved left to right and just vacated that left side of the field. And quarterback, broke containment, had a lot of room to run.
0: Nobody spied on the quarterback. So first and 10 now from the Park City 26-yard line. Handoff up the middle. Gets inside the 25-yard line down to the 24.
1: 54 seconds in running here.
2: Second down and 7.
0: So again, you know, I guess if you're tipping it, you got to score a touchdown because your kicker doesn't seem to be doing well. So again, quarterback now rolling out to the near side, trying to find some place to go. Runs out of bounds at the 26-yard line.
1: Yeah, maybe lost a yard or two, but did get out of bounds there with 37 seconds left. So they're
0: second down and we'll call it second down and 6. They're going to give them a half a yard on the play.
1: Yeah.
0: No, it's third down and 6.
1: Third down, yep.
0: Sorry about that. So third and 6 from the 22-yard line, something like that.
1: Yeah, 23, I think.
0: Quarterback back to throw, quick hitter to the sideline, incomplete. So that's going to bring up a fourth down and 6 from the 24-yard line.
1: Great coverage there by Brooks Navarro. He closed on that, and that one really never had a chance.
0: So 32 seconds. Now, if you're Timpanogos, do you kick it?
1: They're on borderline field goal range for their kicker, and it looks like they're not going to take that chance.
0: So fourth down and 6. One of the receiver goes in motion. Quarterback back in the pistol, looking to the sideline, changing up the play. So here we go. The play clock's down to 12 seconds. And they're going to call their last timeout.
1: Yep. That seemed a little disjointed for Timpanogos. So their kicker struggled a little bit on field goals this year. He's 1 of 4. But last year he was 7 for 8 and had a long of 42. So they're kind of right at that range if they change their mind.
0: Because from there it would be about a 41,
1: yeah,
0: 42
1: so
0: yard. We're at the 20.
1: Right about a 40-yarder, 39-40 there. So, but watching him kick today, I'm not so sure that I would have the confidence to put him in there for that one.
0: So here we go. Again, it's 4th down and 6.
1: No, minus, and they're going to do it.
0: They're going to go for the field goal. All right. So they're going to line it up.
1: Right on the 30-yard line. So 40-yarder from the right hash.
0: Do the Miners call timeout and try to ice the kicker?
2: No. 40-yard field goal.
1: They're making some changes. They're putting Huddy in the middle there to jump up high.
0: Here we go. Snap is back. Kick is up. Kick is long enough. And the kick is good. So the score is now tied with 28 seconds to go. Looks like we got overtime.
1: Yeah, about 28 seconds. You never know. So undoubtedly the best best ball he's hit all day right there. That crossed well up the uprights. Nice high end over end kick. So now the Miners are going to likely get the ball back here about 28 seconds and see if they can drive down a little bit and get in Will Haladin range. Will's got good range. If he hits it well, in warm-ups he hit about halfway up the upright from 50. So he's got 50-55 yard range. If they can get the ball down the field.
0: And given the way the kickoffs have been going, we've been getting the ball at the 35-yard line. You got to pick up maybe, 20, 25 yards to really get them in position.
1: Miners setting up a little different, almost like they're getting ready for an onside kick here. Brogan Price back by himself about the 22-yard line. Doesn't make a lot of sense why Timpanogos would want to do an onside kick here, but I think Miners just trying to be safe.
0: I think you just kick this thing away and then let your defense.
1: Yeah, now they're dropping back to a little more normal. Maybe they're just trying to make sure they get the ball in Brogan Price's hands on this kickoff.
0: So here we go, teed up at the 40-yard line. It's a little squib kick. It's going to go out of bounds.
1: Did it again.
0: So we're going to get the ball at the 35-yard line, 28 seconds to go here in the fourth quarter. Score is all tied at 17.
1: So that really works in the Miners' favor because no time comes off the clock. We'll get the ball on 35. We're going to need Ooh, probably about 30 yards. If we could get 30 yards in these couple plays, then it will be a reasonable chance for Will Hladen.
0: Well, you know, do you send Brogan Price on a fly pattern?
1: We see that play at least once. They like it.
0: And when they connect, you know, they've had, a 70-yard pass and run for a touchdown, you know, earlier in the season and a couple of big plays.
1: Oh, interesting. So looks like
0: we decline the penalty? Make him kick it again?
1: Yeah, I'm not sure. Maybe.
0: With their illegal procedure?
1: Yeah, they're taking it back 5 yards, like illegal procedure on the kickoff, so somebody crossing the line too early.
0: Which doesn't make sense if the ball's going out of bounds.
1: Yeah, I think the Niners would still want to take on the 35, but maybe just the way this has gone, they want to try to give Brogan a chance to return this.
0: Because if his distance that he can only kick it is about 30 or 40 yards.
1: But he just kicked that field goal 50 yards easily in the air. So this would be the time where wouldn't be surprised if he tries to boot this one over his head.
0: Okay, so it's teed up at the 35. Price standing at his own 22. Gets the signal. Comes up to the ball. Kicks it.
1: End over end. This is going to be trouble. He kicked that ball deep.
0: Price has got it at the 10, and he's going to step out of bounds at the 24. So we lose about 11 yards in field position.
1: Yeah.
0: So I think at this point, if you're the Miners, maybe you take one shot down the field and then let the clock run out and let's just play for overtime.
1: But definitely don't want a turnover now at this point, and may even come out and take a knee. We'll see here.
0: So,
1: nope. I like it. Might as well be aggressive. Why not?
0: So Brogan Price is coming out to the near side with Maddox Black along with Sully Pate. Hofer's back in the shotgun. We got McCurdy on the far side. Hofer back to throw, and he throws it. I guess it got blocked at the line of scrimmage. So it's incomplete. Stops the clock with 21 seconds. What you don't want to do is have to
1: punt this ball.
0: But I don't think Timpanogos has any more timeouts.
1: Nope.
0: So I think
1: they're out.
0: I think at this point you just hand the ball to Cunningham and let the clock run out. But Hofer back in the pistol. He's gonna run with it this time. He's got some room. He's got the first down. He gets out to the 36-yard line. So they'll stop the clock while they move the chains. 15 seconds to go. Hofer picking up about 15, 16 yards on the play.
1: So, Park City used their last time out there, I think. Even though the clock stops to move the chains, only 15 seconds left. That was smart.
0: Because once the chains are set, then they wind the clock.
1: They'll wind it, and you know, that takes at least 4 or 5 seconds to get a snap off, so you'd be getting close to your last play there.
0: So it's first and 10 from the 35-yard line. Again, the score is 17-17. Timpanogos currently, you know, on the outside of the playoff position, needing this win to help their standing in the RPI.
1: Yep, and Miners.
0: Miners
1: may
0: are
1: looking fairly safely in at the moment, but a loss here to a lower-ranked team, and they're going to be right on that bubble.
0: Right, and then we play Deer Creek next week at home, and that's not going to help our RPI.
1: No, unfortunately not. So
0: here we go, first and 10, 15 seconds to go. Hofer all alone in the backfield. He's going to throw the flag on the play. On the other side.
1: Too many men on the field there for Timpanogos. They had a guy trying to get off who didn't make it. So
0: all right.
1: That'll give us some yards. Unfortunately, it takes some seconds, too. So we're down to 11.6 left here. That pass was completed to Brogan Price on the far side.
0: But if the play never happened, wouldn't they put the time back on the clock maybe?
1: Well, that play did happen because, like, if we'd scored a touchdown, it would have counted because they're just cheating by playing with too many guys on the field. And but I don't think there's any way to put the time back on, unfortunately. So right now, Miners are probably deciding of if they want to take the penalty or take the catch, which was for about 7 yards. There are the refs coming up to give us the answer. Looks like they are going to take the catch.
0: So they're going to spot the ball at the 42-yard line. 11.6 seconds to go. It's second down and seven or three, which is somewhat immaterial.
1: Yeah, yeah, minor to climb that penalty, take the couple yards.
0: So we got four wide receivers, five wide receivers lined up for Park City. Hofer in the pistol all alone. Back to throw again. Has time, gets chased, and down he goes at the 39-yard line.
1: That'll do it.
0: So that's going to take care of the normal part of the game. That's going to be our fourth quarter, and we're heading into our second overtime game of the season.
1: Extra football makes it more fun.
0: Well, it's like, you know, you get overtime in hockey. It's always free hockey.
1: Yeah.
0: You know, so we'll see how this goes in the overtime. I forget how it works in high school football because we just don't see that many overtime games.
1: So I believe it's similar to college. Both teams will get a chance from the 25-yard line and regular four downs in from there, get your first downs. A turnover obviously would end your opportunity to score, and you can kick a field goal, you can score a touchdown. And then at least for the first one, go for an extra point or go for two. At some point down the road, I'm sure they're going to require him to go for two.
0: Yeah. So our first overtime game was against Skyview.
1: Yep.
0: Yeah, that ended in a 13-10 final score with Kern kicking the field goal that bounced off the upright and went through.
1: It in, yeah.
0: And then Skyview punched through a touchdown and won the game 13-10. So,
1: all right, our captains are back out there on the field now. So we got Hofer, Ethan Cunningham, Zavi Gonzalez, and Declan Mikulski out there to make the call. So, Pete, what would you choose if you win this toss? Do you want the ball first, or do you want to play defense first?
0: Well, you know, some pundits will tell you that let's give the ball to the, you know, see what I have to, you know, let them play first. Then you know what you have to do when you get the ball.
1: So.
0: Otherwise, you know, there's also the idea that you punch a touchdown through, and all of a sudden that puts that much more pressure.
1: Exactly. And we've just had the Timpanogos defense on the field for a while, running around in circles to end that half. So got a little more fatigue on their side. So. All right, there.
0: So they're going to move. They're going to spot the ball at the 25-yard line. We're going to play on the south end of the field, and it looks like Miners are going to be on the offense first. So they're all huddled up on the sideline, getting instructions from the coaching staff.
1: I kind of like having the ball first in this situation. The defense has been out there for a while, and fatigue always favors the offense, so hopefully they can punch this one in and force Timpanogos to try to match.
0: So they come out with Hofer in the pistol, two receivers on the far side. Pate goes in motion.
1: Nope.
0: Hofer's going to run with it. He's at the 20, the 15, the 10, the 5, and he gets knocked out of bounds at the 2-yard line. Hofer with a 23-yard run on a designed quarterback run around the outside edge. No flags on the play. First and goal from the 2-yard line. I suspect you'll see a lot of Cunningham.
1: I would think so. I would hope so, Pete.
0: So Miners come up to the line of scrimmage. Hofer goes under center. Cunningham right behind him. Hofer's going to keep it. And does he get pushed into the end zone? Touchdown! Park City Miners on the second play of overtime. And now they make the score 23-17.
1: That's a perfect start. So, yeah, Cunningham had the tush-push job on that one. So Hofer just took that over as left guard, and Cunningham came and shoved him over.
0: But it was the first play by Hofer where he just took the ball.
1: It was a good misdirection, and they had us fooled for a sec there, and he was able to get around the edge.
0: So Will Ladin coming on for the all-important point after. Hofer's the holder. Snap is back. The kick is up. The kick is going to be good. No good. Oh, he missed it. Oh, no.
1: Oh, shoot. All right. Now it's on the hands of the Park City defense. So we got to keep him out of the end zone.
0: Unreal. He's been pretty automatic all year long and must have just pushed it left a little bit.
1: A little bit. And, shoot. So, all right. Well, what we're probably not going to see now is a second overtime. We're
0: you never know.
1: A touchdown, we block that extra point. But let's see the Miners here get a stop. They have just play solid defense like they've done all night, and this this game will be over.
0: So here we go. Again, ball is lined up at the 25-yard line, the far hash mark.
2: First and 10.
0: So here we go. First and 10 for the Timberwolves. They come out with two wide receivers on the near side, one wide receiver on the far side, two tailbacks in the backfield along with the quarterback. Hands off. The quarterback keeps it on a run play, and he's going to go nowhere as he gets stuffed at the line of scrimmage. Full nobody.
1: Line, Collier, everybody on that one.
0: So they're going to give him a yard on the play. And so it's going to bring up second down and 9 for Timpanogos. Again, they need to score a touchdown and get the point after for the win. Miners got to just hold him out of the end zone. Quarterback back in the pistol by himself. Looks to the sideline for the play. Got tailback with him. He's got four wide receivers. Hands off to the tailback. He's going to be close to the first down. We'll see where they spot it.
1: Just short.
0: Of the first down. So it's going to be third and about a yard and a half.
1: Four down territory here the whole way in for.
0: Oh, come on. Let's kick a field goal.
1: Yeah, that'd be good. Give him some snats.
0: So here we go. Quarterback in the back in the pistol. He's got 1, 2, 3 wide receivers. One tailback. Quarterback hands off to the tailback. He's going to have enough for the first down. He's going to have inside. He's going to be inside the 10 down to the 8-yard line. So it's going to be first and goal for Timpanogos. And Miners defense got to find a way to get a stop, get a turnover. They need to get a turnover.
1: A turnover would be perfect at this stage.
0: So here we go. First and goal from the 8-yard line. Same formation. Quarterback hands off to the tailback, finds a little room, gets down to the 5-yard line before he stopped. So now it's second down and goal from the 5-yard line.
1: All right, Pete, it's basically been four of the same play, right up the middle.
0: So they actually spot him at the 6-yard line, so second and goal from the 6. We could use a nice offensive penalty or 2 or 3.
1: Good time for a holding.
0: So here we go. Again, quarterback back in the pistol. One receiver on the far side. Hands off to the tailback. He dives in.
1: They're going to call him down at the half-yard line.
0: He did not get in. He kind of tripped when he hit the 3 and then skidded into the end zone. So it's going to be third and goal from the 1-inch line for Timpanogos.
1: So now is when we need that holding penalty.
0: So here we go. We got timeout being called by Park City. They want to try to figure out what to do here.
1: Yeah, so again, we're looking at 4-down territory, so they basically have 2 plays to get it in from the 1, and unless we can get a stop. Be a nice time for like a snap over the quarterback's head, a holding call, something to push him back and make it a little more difficult.
0: You know, last week it came down to a missed 2-point conversion by Wasatch for the Miners to win.
1: And that's basically what it was, a bad snap. And the ball rolled past the quarterback. So it'd be perfect to see that happen again here.
0: So, again, the score 23-17. Miners holding on to a 6-point lead. Third and goal from the 1-inch line, roughly. Quarterback's going to go under center. So no real chance of it going over his head. So here we go. He's going to hand off to the number 6. And number 6 is no signal yet.
1: No, he's
0: down.
1: Yep,
0: he's short. How can he be short?
1: I don't know. No gain there. Fourth down and
0: in goal. The ball never.
1: All right. Timpanogos now going to call timeout.
0: Wow, this is insanity.
1: they've run a dive off that left side, I think 7 plays in a row here, and that one went for no gain. So coming down
0: I mean, from where we were watching it, it looked like he should have been in
1: it
0: easily.
1: Sure did,
0: But
1: the far side officials got the best view, and he He was slow to put those arms up, and then only one went up. Just what we want to see.
0: So here we go. This is now fourth down and goal from the one-inch line. Game is on the line.
1: Yep.
0: All kinds of stuff on the line.
1: Region on the line. Playoffs potentially on the line. I don't think that's an absolute, but it's close.
0: So Tempanogas comes out again with the same stacked backfield. Quarterback is going under center. Miners got everybody bunched at the line of scrimmage. It's an inside handoff, and
1: and he's in.
0: So he gets in. So that's going to tie the score up, and now it's a question of can he make the point after?
1: Yep. All right. This is time for Park City Special Teams step up, try to get a block here. This kicker made a big field goal earlier, but he is 22 of 25 on the year on extra points, so you never know here.
0: So, kicker's on. Everybody's lined up. Got to get a good push. We need a bad snap. Snap is low, kick is up, and the kick is good, and that's going to do it. 24 to 23, Tempanogas wins a close one over us. And it's the first time they've beaten us in five games. And so Miners had a heck of an effort.
1: Yeah, they sure did.
0: I think it all came back to that drive where we started at the 38 and ended up with three false start penalties. And moved them all the way back. And so with that, Tempanogas comes out on top 24 to 23 on a heck of a game.
1: Yep, that was a great game, Pete. That's going to be a heartbreaker for Park City.
0: It is, and Will Haladin has been, I'm going to say, automatic on point afters.
1: Yep.
0: Just barely missed on the point after when Miners scored in the overtime possession. And so that's going to do it for us. Miners now dropping to 4-5 on the season, and Tempanogas goes to 5-4.
1: Yep.
0: We're now 4-2 in the region, and so is Tempanogas.
1: Yep.
0: So again, next week is going to be an important game for the Miners. It's a home game.
1: Yeah, and unfortunately for the Miners and the RPI, Deer Creek is pretty low in that ranking, so it may not help enough, but you'll never know until games are played and we have to see. So
0: they're out there doing the handshake. And again, next week the game is on Wednesday night at Dozier Field. And maybe as we call it, new and improving Dozier Field.
1: Because yep.
0: I drove by there today and I saw some like sheetrock or whatever on the press box.
1: Coming together. I'm not so sure you'll be in it yet, but it's coming together.
0: So I'm Pete Gilwalt. Joining me tonight was Bill Pidwell. And Bill, thank you for coming in and filling in for Matt Strader.
1: Thanks so much for having me. And a tough way to end this one tonight, but it sure was a fun, exciting game through and through.
0: Yes, sirree, Bob. So with that, we'll see you on Wednesday night for a hump day football game. And Bill, take it away back to the studios again. Miners on the short end of a 24-23 overtime loss.
3: All right. Thank you, Pete. Thank you, Bill. And safe travels home, guys. Tough loss for the Miners tonight, 24-23 in overtime. Let's go ahead and take a break, and I'll wrap up the evening for you.
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3: Well, that is a rough one for the Miners tonight, falling again in overtime, 24-23 to the Timpanogos Timberwolves tonight. Miners will be back in action against Deer Creek on Wednesday night next week. That's right, we got Wednesday night football next week. It'll be the season, regular season finale for both teams. Miners, gonna have to check that RPI, see how we're gonna do in the playoff standings. Top 16 in the RPI. That's some kind of magical formula that they've got based on strength of schedule as well as record and all those good things. Gonna get all our slide rules, try to figure that out between now and Wednesday for you. Not helping things out are Wasatch taking one on.

Skinner, and you've been listening to Pete and Bill Pidwell tonight on the call. We do want to thank the UPS stores and Park City for their support and sponsorship of Park City Minor High School football right here on KPCW. We're going to let some music play, taking you all the way till 10 o'clock, and then it'll be BBC Overnight. I will be back with you tomorrow morning on the Community Campfire, a little sports action during our Community Campfire show. Have a great rest of your evening. Again, thanks for tuning in, and stay safe getting home. You're listening to KPCW Park City. Rolling into some music now, kicking things off, and taking you all the way till 10 o'clock. It's Green Day.

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5: Hello and welcome to Newsday on the BBC World Service with Anne Soy in Nairobi and James Copnall in London.
6: The Pentagon says that firing by death squad of a former army psychiatrist convicted of the 2009 mass shooting at Fort Hood will be live streamed. We'll find out more from Washington, D.C.
5: As the U.S. renews its efforts to get Russia and Ukraine to agree to a ceasefire, Ukrainian civilians are bracing ahead of a tough winter.
7: 40% of our respondents considering they should have plan B for extraordinary hard conditions of living. But on the other hand, people are not ready just to run away.
6: And we have an interview with the head of the encrypted messaging app, Signal. Meredith Whittaker discusses the dangers of artificial intelligence and the rapid growth of technology. That's coming up after this latest bulletin of World News.
8: BBC News with David Harper. The US Defence Secretary Pete Hegseth has said the public will be able to watch the execution by firing squad of the man convicted of the 2009 mass shooting at Fort Hood military base. A Pentagon official told the BBC that the execution of Nidal Hassan would be live-streamed. Hassan was a US Army psychiatrist who killed 13 unarmed soldiers at Fort Hood in Texas and injured dozens more. Mr. Hegseth explained why it would happen at Fort Hood.
9: Army major betrays his country, radical Islamist, kills a bunch of Americans at Fort Hood. Of course we're going to do it at Fort Hood. We're going to do it on a Thursday. We're going to do it at 1 o'clock, which is when he did it. And it's going to be soldiers with rifles executing the firing squad. It hadn't been since World War II since we've done that. Well, I kind of like the mentality we had in World War II, which was win, which was understand when the enemy attacks you, you need to stand your ground.
8: The mayor of New York says a city resident has been shot in his car by U.S. Immigration and Customs Enforcement agents. Soran Mamdani said early reports suggested a five-year-old child was also in the vehicle, which was surrounded by agents who fired multiple rounds. Mayor Mamdani said he called President Trump about the incident and that when they spoke, he would demand that the president ended all ICE enforcement actions in New York City.
10: ICE undermines public safety. It makes us less safe. New York City will not stand by while ICE agents shoot New Yorkers. And we will not back down from the demand that so many, including myself, have put forward time and again. This is an agency that must be abolished.
8: A delegation from Ukraine is expected to meet President Trump's special envoy, Steve Witkoff, and Jared Kushner in Miami today. U.S. officials said they'd discuss a new unified proposal on all aspects of the Russia-Ukraine conflict to try to end the war. Reports say the meetings will span 2 days, with European representatives joining the American ones. Britain's governing Labour Party has retained a parliamentary seat that was previously occupied by the former Prime Minister Keir Starmer until he stepped down as an MP last month. The local council leader, Sagal Abdiwali, beat the leader of the Green Party in England and Wales, Zach Polanski, for the Holborn and St Pancras seat. The Green Party has been embroiled in a row over its policy towards Israel, as Nick Eardley reports.
11: In the past, this is a seat Labour would have been expected to win comfortably. But the Greens made significant gains in the capital at May's local elections. Their leader, Zach Polanski, had been hoping to show he could convert that support into seats in Parliament. But he has also been facing questions about a policy adopted by Green members at their conference at the weekend. It declared Zionism a form of racism and called for the creation of a single democratic Palestinian state in all of historic Palestine.
8: Nick Eardley reporting. This is the latest world news from the BBC. The US Vice President J.D. Vance says Microsoft is among companies that have been suspended from a key visa program that allows skilled foreign workers to get permanent resident status in America. Mr. Vance accused Microsoft of abusing the program by laying off American workers and replacing them with what he called foreign indentured servants. Microsoft said the vast majority of its US workforce were Americans. The French education minister says 3,000 substitute teachers will be deployed to help in high schools as the authorities try to quell ongoing nationwide student protests. Edouard Geoffrey told a French television channel that teachers would be sent to schools from Friday. It follows talks he's held with student leaders who want greater investment in schools. There have been more than 500 arrests in the latest protests on Thursday. Adidas is suing an Australian fashion brand for selling and advertising clothes with a four-striped design, arguing it is deceptively similar to the German company's distinctive three-stripe logo. Simon Atkinson reports.
12: The German firm argues White Fox is taking advantage of Adidas's reputation and that it's drawing an association between the two brands in the minds of consumers, or at least sailing close to the wind. Adidas wants damages from the online-only fashion brand, which markets heavily using social media and influencers and is known for its hoodies, sweatpants and swimwear. During a brief hearing in Sydney, White Fox argued the design was being used for decoration, not as a trademark. 3 years ago, Adidas lost a case in New York when it claimed the four-stripe design used by luxury brand Thom Browne was too similar to its own.
8: The first hurricane of the Atlantic season has strengthened to Category 2 in the Gulf of Mexico's warm waters as it heads towards the southern United States. Hurricane Isaias is forecast to make landfall in Florida, Alabama or Mississippi overnight between Friday and Saturday. It has already forced the closure of more than half of oil production in the Gulf. BBC News.
6: Thank you, David, for those updates. Hello and welcome to Newsday on the BBC World Service. We're live in London with James Copnell and here in Nairobi with me, Anne Soy.
5: In the programme today, we're going to hear why the US has announced a public firing squad execution, and we'll find out how Ukraine hopes to cope with Russian assaults on its energy infrastructure. We also have an interview with the head of the messaging app Signal about AI and its dangers.
6: And as ever, you can send us a WhatsApp or a text message on anything that you hear on Newsday. Our number is +44 77 86 20 50 85.
5: We start then in the US, where the Defence Secretary, Pete Hegseth, has confirmed the public will be able to watch via live streaming the execution of a former US Army major by firing squad. Nidal Hassan fatally shot 13 unarmed US soldiers at Fort Hood in November 2009. He later said he believed he was protecting Muslims and the Taliban in Afghanistan. The killings were the deadliest ever non-combat attack on an American military base.
6: It was announced earlier this week that the US would execute Hassan on the 3rd of December at Fort Hood in the first military execution by firing squad since the end of World War II. A Pentagon spokesperson said on Monday that the defense secretary had made the recommendation and that President Donald Trump had approved it. According to military law, a military execution requires approval from the US president. Well, for more, I've been speaking to Konstantin Toropin, who is the Pentagon reporter for the Associated Press in Washington, D.C.
13: So in speaking to another media outlet on Wednesday aboard the aircraft carrier USS Abraham Lincoln, Defense Secretary Pete Hegseth mentioned that, you know, part of the impetus for him was to return to the standard of the U.S. military in World War II, and that he felt that during this period of time, the U.S. was at its peak, and he wanted to kind of return to that standard. And that's rhetoric that we've heard from him before. The secretary has repeatedly in some of his public addresses sort of harkened back to this idea that during World War II and other periods in history, the U.S. military was perhaps stronger or run more correctly in his view, and that under his leadership, he wanted to sort of return to those ideals and standards.
6: But what about the whole idea of public live streaming? How are people reacting to that?
13: In speaking to some of the legal experts immediately after the announcement was made, the reaction that we got was somewhat mixed. So there were a few experts and scholars that sort of pointed to the fact that conducting an execution publicly could be good in the spirit of transparency and to allow the American public to, for the first time in generations, observe the realities of capital punishment. But for the most part, many experts have noted that this creates a manner of problems, including just the visual of this man, Hassan. He's disabled. He's in a wheelchair. So just the visual of potentially executing a wheelchair-ridden man might be problematic in such a public manner.
6: And given that the public live streaming hasn't been done before, obviously it's a new technology in the context of these kinds of executions, are there potential legal issues that might arise?
13: As far as the legal landscape, I guess the best thing I would say is Hassan still has an opportunity to file an appeal writ large, and it's one, whether he will do so is a little bit of an open question. If he chooses to do so, then that could snarl the entire intent to execute him for probably years, and that's just independent of sort of the live streaming aspect of it.
6: What would U.S. allies make of these? Would this perhaps affect their relationship more?
13: The reaction of the U.S. allies is certainly one of the aspects to sort of consider here, and it's not immediately clear to me what the reaction would be, but this bold and sort of controversial move from the U.S. military does come at a time when relationship among certainly NATO allies has been strained by other choices that this Pentagon has made in terms of withdrawing troops from Europe and pushing European allies to sort of do more for their own defense. And so this is yet another bold and controversial choice that the military under Pete Hegseth is making at a time when allies, especially in Europe, are already on edge, I guess is probably the best way to say it.
6: We're talking about, how many decades have passed since an execution of this type in the military context, 60 years since a military execution, 80 since the last one that was done by a firing squad. Just remind us the circumstances of these historical U.S. military executions.
13: The last military execution by firing squad, and Secretary Hegseth sort of alluded to this, occurred during World War II. But the actual final execution that the U.S. military conducted occurred several years later, and it was an African-American service member. And that execution is somewhat tainted with allegations of racism. It occurred, there was a handful of death row inmates from the military at that point. The gentleman that was executed was African-American. All of the other white service members received commutations. So the final chapter of executions in the U.S. military sort of has this asterisk next to it, where some scholars point to the circumstances and the racial dynamics and sort of make this argument that it was a process that, was problematic from a racial perspective.
6: Konstantin Toropin there, the Associated Press's Pentagon reporter, speaking to me a little earlier. And Rex in Malawi has been in touch to say that what benefit will the world gain in watching the execution of a convicted person? Keep sending those messages. Our number is +44 77 86 20 50 85.
5: A delegation from Ukraine is expected to meet President Trump's special envoys, Steve Witkoff and Jared Kushner, as well as European representatives, in Miami later today. The meeting comes as fighting continues to escalate. Following Thursday's missile strike on two buses in the eastern city of Kramatorsk, which killed at least 30 people, Ukraine's President Volodymyr Zelensky promised a response to what he called a wave of Russian escalation. But he also signalled a willingness to negotiate an end to the war despite the continuing attacks. Attacks on Ukrainian cities have continued to surge in recent months, and damage to vital infrastructure has led to power outages and has affected water supplies. Evgenia Bliznyuk from the Gradus Research Centre in Kyiv explained the mood in the country as winter approaches.
7: 40% of our respondents considering they should have plan B for extraordinary hard conditions of living. But on the other hand, people are not ready just to run away. So they will try to go through this winter in their own homes. So this decision to leave the city or the country will be the last one.
5: Let's go now to Kyiv and speak to Oleksandr Karchenko, Director of the Energy Industry Research Centre. Welcome to the programme. How difficult a winter is it likely to be?
14: I don't think this winter will be harder than last winter. For sure, it's not something new that Russia targeted our critical energy infrastructure. And let me say, preparation for this winter from our side was much more focused than preparation for any other winter in time of this war.
5: How do you prepare for something like sustained attacks on your energy infrastructure?
14: We built a lot of physical defense, shelters for critical infrastructure, for substations, for high voltage substation, for water supply, for heating supply, and as well in many big cities, it's built a backup generation capacity in different kind: diesel power station, diesel generators, gas cogenerator station, which has a role to cover the need and power for heating system and for water supply.
5: So are you fairly confident that that will survive a sustained Russian attack?
14: I'm absolutely confident that we will survive, and same time, I'm absolutely confident that it will be hard.
5: Yeah. What do you say to people in Kyiv, across Ukraine, who say they really would struggle with another winter if there is no heating?
14: That was a main target in time of heat season preparation, to cover heating even in time of massive power outage. We named this conception dark but warm. And the main focus in this summer, in the spring, in this autumn is to prepare our heating system to be operational even is in the most complicated condition with all the attack, with all the power outage.
5: Yeah. Presumably there is a pretty big financial cost to this. Obviously, there's a need to keep the heating on, to give civilians as easy or as comfortable or as palatable a life as possible in these terrible conditions. But there is a financial cost to bear.
14: Absolutely so. And of course, we are in lack of resources. And in best world, as example for Kyiv, we need for this preparation 700 million euros, but we spent only near 260 because we don't have more.
5: Is that then one of the things that President Zelensky will be asking partners, allies for support with?
14: Maybe I'm not in position to answering you on behalf of President Zelensky, but for sure I think we will discuss this issue with all available partners.
5: And when you look at the many, many priorities Ukraine surely must have right now, hanging on to all of its country, supplying its troops on the front lines and elsewhere, keeping things running, where does energy infrastructure rank among all those different obligations?
14: I believe that energy infrastructure has a second, third position, because for all of us, it's very clear that frontline and deep strikes, it's a number one, together with air defense. And then after, we have energy and critical infrastructure.
5: And just on that, that air defense, that's something that President Zelensky and others have been asking for a long time, more Patriot air defense systems and so on. Presumably that goes hand in hand with energy infrastructure. If you had greater air defenses, there would be less need to invest in other means of protecting your energy infrastructure. Would that be correct?
14: It's absolutely correct, and we have some calculation which clearly presents that investment of €1 to the proper air defense give us, let's say, it economy in critical infrastructure for 15, 17 euros.
5: Alexander Kachenko, thank you very much indeed, Director of the Energy Industry Research Center in Kyiv.
6: You're listening to Newsday from the BBC World Service with me, Anne Soy in Nairobi, and James Copnall in London. Our top story this hour, as we've been hearing in the news, the US Defense Secretary says that the public will be able to watch the execution by firing squad of a former army psychiatrist convicted of the 2009 mass shooting at Fort Hood. And in other news, New York officials have demanded answers after federal immigration agents shot and injured a man in a car with a young child. And Britain's governing Labour Party has held on to the parliamentary seat previously held by the former Prime Minister, Keir Starmer. At 19 minutes past the hour, time now for some sports news with Isaac Fennin.
15: And I've got some good news. I'm sure you'll be delighted to hear this. The Premier League is back after a three-week international hiatus, and we have heard...
6: Yay, exactly.
15: The excitement that I knew would come from Nairobi. We've heard from Manchester City's head coach Enzo Maresca for the first time since the hubbub around the announcement of the guilty charges of the Premier League's financial regulations. The Italian says the feeling is fantastic amongst his players as they prepare to face Liverpool on Sunday. Maresca says his team don't care too much about the noise. In other Premier League news, Sunderland captain Granit Xhaka has been given a suspended $180,000 fine for obtaining a forged COVID-19 vaccination certificate in 2022 to travel abroad. The fine is suspended for 2 years, provided he does not commit any further offences and that he has already paid the court costs back home in Switzerland. And some women's basketball news to give you. Asia Wilson won a record fifth WNBA Most Valuable Player title. It's actually her third straight. The Las Vegas Aces star averaged 25 points this season. Her side, though, are in a hole in the playoffs. They were beaten 83-81 by the Golden State Valkyries to go 2-0 down in their Western Conference semifinals series or final series. More sport from me a little bit later on.
6: Isaac, many thanks.
5: Now, one of the most influential women in the field of technology says existential fears that artificial intelligence could become sentient and turn against humanity are distracting us from more immediate dangers. Meredith Whitaker is the current president of the Signal Foundation. That's a US non-profit that supports and develops the Signal encrypted messaging app. And he speaks on issues relating to surveillance, AI, data privacy and cybersecurity. She says the greater threat from AI currently is the use of platforms carelessly by humans in areas such as defence and intelligence. Well, as part of BBC's Global Women series, Meredith Whitaker has been speaking to our gender and identity correspondent, Megan Mohan. So what is it like being a woman in these tech rooms?
16: What I did find in these environments was people who often had very significant skills in a very narrow domain. They write brilliant linear algebra. They were always very good at math. But that narrow training often comes with impoverishment in many other areas of life that are also necessary to have represented in a conversation about our collective future. And these pronouns are actually like tricky here, because who is we? Who is this collective we are referring to? Whose future is being defined? And if it's the future of education in the majority world being defined by five men, three of whom are named Mike, in a room in Mountain View with a whiteboard that is sort of reasoning from first principles about what girls in Pakistan might need to get ahead in STEM, that's not a conversation where the intelligence about those needs, about the horizon that is being defined, about who wants which future and what does thriving look like, is represented.
17: Have you been the only woman in a room full of men making decisions on the future of the collective we, that includes me, that includes women from the global south?
16: Yeah, of course. You know, I've been the only woman in the room.
17: And what's that?
16: Because there aren't that many women.
17: Has AI, the use of AI, has it reached a point of not being controlled?
16: I don't know that I would have said not controlled, because I think it can always be controlled. It's a get out of accountability free card for people who are designing and instrumenting and profiting from these systems. I think it can be controlled. That doesn't mean that every decision that or every determination reached by a non-deterministic system is something we can predict, that we can control at that level. But it means we can decide judiciously, hey, it is not a good idea to integrate these systems into things like, compressing the kill chain, that we need much better review of intelligence. And AI is only as good as the data it has access to. And if that data is intelligence data, then it can be, it can cause problems. And I think this looks a lot more in many cases like a religious conviction than like a set of truth claims based in evidence and science. Because there are existential risks. We almost went to war with China at the same time that an employee from a lab saying it's coming for us, it is, conscious, it is going to kill us all, went viral. Yeah, there's a risk, but it's not that this system can't be unplugged. It's not that the system can't be regulated and controlled and harnessed in ways that make it much more safe. It's that under the banner of the idea that this is an all-powerful system we should entrust with all of our decision-making and all of our critical infrastructure, the U.S. Department of Defense had integrated a chatbot into their intelligence generation and their military operations. And that chatbot had hallucinated, and that intelligence said that there was a Chinese ship carrying nuclear material, and that was very alarming to the U.S. government in the context of the Iran war, so much so that there were planes that had left the ground with a plan to board that ship before someone found the backbone, the gumption, the standing to say, like, you know what, this looks fishy, and to just at the last minute pull that back.
17: She cites a report by CNN that claimed that inaccurate AI-generated intelligence was taken seriously by the U.S. Department of Defense. So far, the U.S. government have not commented.
6: And if you want to hear a longer version of this interview, you can go to the BBC World Service page on YouTube and check on the Global Women interview with Meredith and Mega. Now, let's talk a bit more about this company with our business presenter, Archana Shukla, who joins us now from the Singapore Bureau. Now, Archana, what's Signal's business model, funding and, scale?
18: Interestingly, they don't really have a business model. They are a not-for-profit, they're a public service charity organization. It might sound odd in a world where, we hear hundreds of billions of dollars pouring down for technology, for AI. This company actually runs with just small charity donations and grants that they get from one large donor and about $5, $10 sort of donations from their users. They have a very small team of about 50, 60 employees that handle about 100 million users around the world. And this app is, in fact, very popular among the security-focused users. Some of the governments use it for internal chats. If you remember last year, U.S. national security officials, there was a news that, they were discussing some sensitive military operations on a Signal chat group, and they inadvertently added editor-in-chief of The Atlantic. And that is what made Signal also very popular. But it's also being used by other other, you know, research organizations, investigative journalists, because what they build their system on is end-to-end encryption, and they promise privacy. Basically, only the sender and the receiver of the message actually reads it. The company doesn't store any metadata. They don't store any sort of information, and they don't sell it for ads. So it completely is a charity organization as they function.
6: And it sounds a bit opposed to AI. Where does it fit in the AI world, briefly?
18: Well, you know, at the extreme end of it, you know, we are talking about a comparison with companies like Meta and Google that kind of like, you know, have now put agentic AIs. Basically, they're reading your chats, they're providing you solutions and, you know, helping you set up your day, book your tickets, etc. And they're completely, Signal is completely opposed to that, saying that that gives a backdoor entry into our private lives, that and it is opposed to the privacy that as humans we must get. And so they're completely at the extreme other end. Their source code that they use is also open, so they say that, you know, people can actually check what we, the mathematics that we are using to run our codes.
6: Many thanks, Achana Shukla. You're with Newsday from the BBC World Service.
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6: Hello, welcome to Newsday on the BBC World Service with James Copnell in London and Anne Soy in Nairobi.
5: We're going to look at the vital role contact tracing plays in containing the spread of the deadly Ebola outbreak.
6: And following her botched execution in Tennessee last month, Krista Pike's lawyer gives us an update on how she's doing.
5: We'll hear too about the pros and cons of remote working for international companies in Africa after this news.
8: BBC News with David Harper. The US Defence Secretary Pete Hegseth has said the public will be able to watch the execution by firing squad of the man convicted of the 2009 mass shooting at Fort Hood military base. A Pentagon official told the BBC the execution of Nidal Hassan would be live-streamed. New York officials have expressed outrage after federal immigration agents shot and wounded a Dominican man in a car that was also reported to be carrying a five-year-old child. The city's mayor, Zoran Mamdani, called the situation unconscionable. The Department of Homeland Security said officers had been seeking to arrest a man with a prior criminal conviction. A delegation from Ukraine is expected to meet President Trump's special envoys in Miami later on Friday. US officials said they'd discuss a new unified proposal on all aspects of the Russia-Ukraine conflict to try to end the war. Britain's governing Labour Party has retained a parliamentary seat that was previously held by the former Prime Minister Keir Starmer. The local council head beats the leader of the Green Party in the Holborn and St Pancras by-election. Hurricane Isaias has strengthened to Category 2 as it heads towards the southern United States. It's already forced the closure of more than half of oil production in the Gulf of Mexico. Schools in several Malaysian states are closed today as smog from forest fires in Indonesia pushes air pollution to unhealthy levels. Affected areas include the capital Kuala Lumpur and administrative centre Putrajaya. Adidas is suing the Australian fashion brand White Fox for selling and advertising clothes with a four-striped design it describes as deceptively similar to its own distinctive three-striped trademark. White Fox said it was using the stripes for decoration, not as a trademark. A riot at a prison in the Mexican state of Sinaloa has left 10 people dead. The situation is now reported to be under control after the National Guard was sent in. BBC News.
6: Many thanks for that summary. Hello and welcome to Newsday on the BBC World Service with James in London and me, Anne, in Nairobi.
5: In this next half hour, we'll discuss the Ebola outbreak, the challenges of education in conflict-hit Democratic Republic of Congo, and the pros and cons of remote working. And we have an interview with a lawyer for Krista Pike, the death row inmate in the US who survived a botched execution attempt.
6: We welcome your thoughts on that or on anything else that you hear on the programme. Our number for WhatsApp and text message is +44 77 86 20 50 85.
5: Kenya's first Ebola death has triggered an urgent race to trace anyone who may have come into contact with the victim. The patient was buried on Wednesday under strict health protocols designed to prevent further transmission of the virus. He'd travelled from the Democratic Republic of Congo, the epicentre of the outbreak. Authorities in Kenya have so far identified 57 contacts, up from 55, and are stepping up contact tracing and surveillance. But what exactly does contact tracing involve, and how effective is it as part of the strategies to contain an Ebola outbreak? Let's speak now to Dr. Dick Chamler, Area Manager at the World Health Organization's Africa Regional Office. Welcome to the programme. So, what will the health authorities in Kenya be doing right now in terms of contact tracing?
0: Hello, how are you, everybody? Yes, so what is happening now? I think if we start to understand who is the contact, it would be better to understand our activities here in which we are prioritizing at the moment. According to WHO, a contact is any person having had a physical contact with the body fluids of a sick person or a diseased person, or even having a contact with a contaminated equipment or materials inside the past 21 days. Therefore, this is a contact. Therefore, what is happening? All our health workers now and epidemiologists just have started the process with the name of contact tracing. And the contact tracing involves a number of steps. And we have to start with interviewing all the people who were witness or the relative of the person who is deceased now, as you said, to understand who other people who have interacted with him. As you have rightly said, the deceased had started his trip from a DRC all the way to Nairobi. So he had a number of stops in between. He crossed around three provinces in DRC and overall in three countries. As a result, we have to ensure we understand who are people who were contact with him in every step he has been.
5: And that must be pretty tricky when that journey began several weeks ago.
0: Exactly. It is really tricky. And at the moment, we are trying to reconstruct his travel history. And actually, every day we are receiving a new information, and we understand he has been even in other processes in which we didn't know before. Over.
5: Is one of the difficulties, too, people's reticence to come forward? Obviously, very much a very understandable fear about what Ebola could bring, and people perhaps don't want to be connected to it.
0: Exactly. We have issues with stigma, particularly if someone is identified as a close contact of Ebola patient. So we have a number of people at the moment now who they wouldn't be actually interested to come forward. So actually it's a problem in which we have at the moment. But in our case, we are trying to increase the public awareness at the same time to ensure every person who he thinks he had been exposed, he has to come forward, because the public awareness and cooperation is actually a part of public accountability in helping us to address Ebola.
5: And if someone is identified as a contact, either because they come forward or they are found in some other way, what happens then to that person?
0: Yes, at the time we identify the person, the critical step is isolation, okay? Because it's absolutely important to ensure there is a we interrupt the transmission, because the transmission oftentimes only occurs if the person who is exposed is starting to develop symptoms. So the critical step is isolation. From isolation, we have now to monitor the patient or the person who is a contact. We have also to have his or her blood testing to ensure there's no actual virus. And at the same time, we are trying to monitor and provide care.
5: And I mentioned 57 identified contacts in Kenya. As you said, we know that

0: issues of the DRC in Uganda and here in Kenya, try to bring them together and actually try to understand what is happening in their borders.
1: Yeah.
0: So, yes, our expectation is the number will increase. And we have now clear understanding in which date the deceased was in DRC, in which date he has entered Uganda, and in which date he entered Kenya. So we have a clarity now. Over.
1: Dr. Dick Chamler, thank you very much indeed. Area Manager at the World Health Organization's Africa Regional Office.
2: Let's now head to the Democratic Republic of Congo, which is not only the epicenter of the current outbreak of the Bundibugyo strain of Ebola, but it's also a place where insecurity has been witnessed for decades, especially in the east of the country. Now, students in Goma and Bukavu say that they're struggling to continue their studies more than 6 weeks after the government suspended academic activities at 11 public higher education institutions in the two cities. The Congolese government says the suspension was necessary because the security situation and concerns of over the running of universities after the rebel group AFC M23 appointed a new management at several institutions in the area under their control. Now, the government has since allowed affected students to enroll at other recognized institutions. But some students have said that they have relocated, but they are struggling to secure places to continue with their studies. More than 200 of them have left Goma and Bukavu and are now in Kisangani. Earlier, I spoke to a student from Goma who asked to remain anonymous for security reasons, and I began by asking him how this disruption affected his education.
3: From that time they issued a suspension in our university, we were informed by the Democratic Republic of Congo government that our diplomas will no longer be valid in areas that have been captured by the rebels. That forced us to relocate and look for other universities to continue with our education so that we can get certificates that are credible and acceptable by the government.
2: And when the rebels came in, how did life and education change?
3: During the period when Goma was captured by the rebels, lectures were going on as normal, as we had lecturers who had been placed there by the government. But after a few days, everything was ruined when the rebels decided to change and replace those who were in government. So when they changed, we started having problems. That is when the government of Congo decided to issue a statement suspending learning in all government higher educational institutions in the area.
2: And how have the rebels responded?
3: We know that rebels don't have any credible certificates to give us, yet they don't want us to relocate to other universities, making us feel like fugitives. I left without informing anyone, because if they found out that I wanted to leave the university, they would have blocked me, the way they've blocked other students in the universities.
2: Are you still in contact with your fellow students back in the rebel-controlled areas, and what are they saying to you?
3: I have many of my fellow students who wanted to leave, but they were unable to leave because getting transfer documents from the university is difficult. I was lucky because I used to get my documents scanned every year. That's why it was easy for me to leave. But for others, it was very difficult. Right now, it's difficult to leave as roads have been closed due to the outbreak of Ebola. So we are wondering as students what to do, and we are just victims in this whole situation.
2: So what exactly changed within the learning institutions? Did the rebels send in their own people to the administration only, or did that also affect the academic section, the professors and the lecturers?
3: They only changed the staff in the administration, but the lecturers were present. But as time went by, the lecturers started leaving the institution as many were afraid the government of Congo will stop paying their salaries.
2: And now that you have managed to leave the rebel-controlled area, you managed to scan your certificates, what's your plan now?
3: I am planning to finish my final year in this university as I transfer my classes elsewhere. I urge the government to take things seriously

0: and ensure students can relocate seamlessly without any problems.
1: Wale watu wanaotoka na kuwagharamia kwa ile mahitaji zao zote.
2: A student from Goma speaking to me a little earlier.
3: Let's head to the US. Krista Pike, the death row inmate who survived two full doses of what was meant to be a lethal injection last week, is now awake and taking her first steps, just days after doctors said they believed her to be completely brain dead. As a judge orders the execution chamber to be locked down as a potential crime scene, a fierce legal battle has erupted. Can the state legally strap her back down to a gurney to try to kill her a second time? I spoke with Sandra Babuk, one of Krista Pike's lawyers. She's also clinical professor of law at Cornell Law School and the faculty director of the Cornell Center on the Death Penalty Worldwide. I started by getting more about Krista Pike's condition.
4: Krista Pike's condition is improving. Her physical health, at least, is improving every day. Her mental health is another story, and there are a lot of unknowns about her long-term prognosis. But physically, at least, she is walking, she is eating, and that is a miracle, given where she was just 3 days ago.
3: Is she aware of what happened to her, that there was an attempt to execute her?
4: My understanding, and I haven't met with her myself, my colleagues who have say that she still has memory gaps. The court has allowed her lawyers to have access to her, so they have met with her. Apart from that, her family has not actually been able to meet with her. The prison for the first several days was not allowing anyone to meet with Krista. The only person who was with her was the person who had her power of attorney.
3: Do you think the fact that there was this failed attempt to kill her should mean she should not face an execution attempt again?
4: Absolutely. She has just been through the most agonizing attempt at execution of any prisoner in the history of the death penalty, and has, under any definition, been tortured at length, which violates her human rights and also violates the U.S. Constitution because it amounts to cruel and unusual punishment. The legal team has asked the governor to commute her sentence. It really is the only case of its kind in the era of the death penalty in the United States. And because she has suffered so much, not just over this botched execution, but during her decades in solitary confinement and because of her history as a survivor of sexual violence, we are really hopeful that the governor will commute the sentence and she won't have to face execution ever again.
3: You touched on Krista Pike's own very difficult personal circumstances, but the family of Colleen Slemmer, who she killed, I suspect would have limited sympathy for Krista Pike. And I wonder what you would say to them.
4: We can condemn someone who takes human life, even if they do it in the throes of mental illness for which they have received no medication, in the grip of the trauma occasioned by multiple rapes and child sexual abuse. People are free to say that it doesn't matter to them. Violence is violence and it requires the harshest of punishments. But there has to be a point at which we ask ourselves, what does it say about us as a society that we are okay with inflicting torture on a defenseless person as she lays immobilized to a gurney, that we are not only okay with causing her extreme pain and anguish, but that we would even conceive of perhaps trying again? That is not the mark of a civilized society. So it really says something about us that we would trust the state to carry out that act of violence, regardless of what we think about the crime that Krista committed. Krista's case exposes the myths that allow us to think that the death penalty is the appropriate response to violent crime. And there are really two myths. One is that every person who faces execution is an irredeemable, violent, depraved monster. We know that is not the case. At the time of her execution, Krista Pike had expressed remorse for decades for the crime that she committed as a teenager. She went to her death reciting a prayer of loving kindness for the victim's family, as well as for everyone who was involved in her execution. And the second myth is that the death penalty is carried out by a legal regime that is fair and that affords due process to everyone, regardless of their backgrounds or income level, because as we know, Krista Pike was represented at trial by lawyers who were incompetent, who failed to present the jury with any of the documented evidence of her history of rape and child sexual abuse. So the jury sent her to die without ever knowing that she was a victim of this unimaginable violence and that the effects of that violence influenced her actions on that day. These are the elements of this case that have forced the public to grapple with these myths and to recognize that what they thought they knew about the death penalty is actually untrue.
3: Sandra Babak, one of Krista Pike's lawyers there. Quite heavy stuff, that Ebola, education in the conflict zone, and that story as well, of course. I think we need a bit of a change of pace. Isaac Fannin's here with the sports.
5: Yeah, the Premier League returns this weekend. The game of the weekend, undoubtedly on Sunday, as Liverpool host Manchester City. It would, of course, usually be the game of the weekend because it's two of the Premier League's biggest sides. But this match in particular has some added spice because, as we know, the Premier League announced that Manchester City have been found guilty of the majority of the 115 charges they were facing related to financial breaches. In the years in which City were breaking those rules, they denied Liverpool the title back in 2014, winning the league by just 2 points that year. Anfield will surely make its feelings known. Former Reds player Stephen Warnock will be there for the BBC, and he asked him what he thinks the atmosphere will be like.
6: I think this is an ongoing discussion. I think it's everything that everyone's talking about at the moment is what's going to happen, what are going to be the repercussions of what's gone on, and how long is it going to take. I think this is the talking point for everyone, and we just won't know until obviously the Premier League come out and make an announcement about that. But listen, it's not nice at all what's gone on in terms of, I put myself in a former player's situation and how the Manchester City players would feel. They're not knowing what's been going on behind the scenes and then what's come out. How would you feel about your titles, what you've won over the years? I think it'd be pretty tough to take at the moment, if I'm being completely honest. And also the players that have just come into the football club over the last couple of years and what they've now signed into is it's a bit of a strange situation for them. I think what's going to be interesting is just the crowd reaction on Saturday at Anfield, on Sunday, sorry, at Anfield, is how's that going to be seen? What are we going to hear from the Liverpool fans? Because let's be honest, it's not going to be directed at the City players, but they're the ones who are going to get the brunt of it.
5: Yeah, I mean, if you are a City player, international football over the last week may well feel like a bit of a sanctuary. What do you think it will be like for them, you know, as they filter back and turn their attention to playing domestic football when they have this thing hanging over them?
6: Yeah, I think a lot of the players are in group chats now anyway and speak regularly, so they'll, I think there'll have been a lot of chatting and around when this came out as to where it leaves them, what happens. Agents would have been making phone calls to see what the situation is and in terms of where the club are going from here and what it looks like in the near future or the long-term future, depending on how long your contract is. But when they come back, I think they'll, it's pretty much, I mean, there is an element of business as usual and get on with what's going on the pitch, but then there'll be that doubt in the mind, well, hang about, if we're going for a league title here and all of a sudden we're going to get dot points, it becomes a very difficult situation. However, you've got to sort of put that to the back of your mind and think, well, if it does get overturned, which is going to be very difficult, then we could leave ourselves in a title race. And that's the way you've got to approach this situation, is that you've got to just take care of business on the pitch until all the things happen off the pitch. And yeah, it's not a nice situation for the players, but the professional, they'll look forward to the game at Anfield because they'll know it's going to be a tough game for them, and they're the games that they want to play in. So we'll see what Sunday brings.
5: Enzo Maresca's going to have a press conference a little bit later on Friday, and for him, he's obviously new to the club. I imagine it's going to be a pretty difficult crowd that he's going to be facing. And how does he sort of try to bring all of these players together and sort of filter out this noise that is definitely going to engulf the club?
6: Yeah, that's a difficult thing to be able to do because you're trying to quieten the noise, but the noise is never going to it's not going to disappear until the Premier League deal with this situation fully. There's always going to be questions at every press conference for players and manager. That won't go away. I think every single game that they go to now, away fans are going to be sort of singing songs. And then when they go to away grounds, they're going to have the same problem as well. So it's not going to quieten down at all. So they're going to have to deal with that very, very quickly and learn to deal with it. And it's a skill set that he's going to have to find because, listen, you're always going to get stick from opposition fans. That's just part and parcel. But this is going to be a different level now because it's going to be the same thing week in, week out. And yeah, he's going to have to get his players to deal with that. How he goes about that, I think it's going to be psychologists working with players to try and block that noise out as much as they can. But these players deal with a lot throughout their careers anyway, and they understand how to just focus on the game and focus on what they're trying to achieve on the pitch.
5: Stephen Warnock on that huge Premier League match between Manchester City and Liverpool on Sunday.
2: Thanks, Isaac. Now, for many young Africans, working remotely for an international organization sounds like the perfect job. There's no commute, greater flexibility in some cases, and the chance to earn in foreign currency. But is remote work really as easy and glamorous as it looks? Focus on Africa's Nkechi Ogbonna has been speaking to two young women about remote working, Joy Aliba from Uganda and Mary Usaji in Kenya. Nkechi starts by asking Joy why she ditched her 9-to-5 for a remote job.
7: I was already working my 9-to-5 and then I got a remote job. And then, you know, African parents, they're like, oh my God, you shouldn't leave this job. Safety, because of they believe the 9-to-5 offers you a certain level of safety compared to the remote work opportunity. And then I would go do the commute. Imagine going in the morning and then coming back and working from like 5 to midnight. Oh. So I was so burnt out and I'd gotten 2 border accidents. So for me, that was the breaking point. And I was like, you know what? I'm going to go full into this remote work thing and it has to work. And that was it.
8: You know, Mary, you also had a 9-to-5 on-site job.
7: Yes, yes.
8: Talk to me about your experience when you were working physically in your office.
9: Actually, my last 9-to-5 job was the one that made me just to think about changing everything because I'm not a morning person. I was working from 7 a.m. to 5 p.m. every day from Monday to Saturday. So you can imagine I didn't even have time I'm an outgoing person. I like traveling. I like hanging out. So you can see the only time I had was just Sundays to rest and then wash your clothes. Then you started again on Monday. And I was just so tired. The salary was so little. I just felt like, okay, my life is just going in shambles. That is what made me now to start thinking of finding work that's going to give me more money and more freedom just to be present, to do the things that I love.
8: Mm. How long were you in that last employment, for instance?
9: That is around 2 years. Not even, it was 2017, 2019.
8: Okay.
9: That's around 2 years.
8: Right.
9: Yeah.
8: But do you ever feel anxious? No, this is for two of you. Do you ever feel anxious that, you know, this month or this week, I may not be able to get a job or I may not be able to get paid because I don't have a steady inflow of income stemming from that financial stability you were talking about that on-site 9-to-5 gives you?
9: Yeah, when I was starting remote work, there were times like around 6 to 8 months where I didn't have any gigs coming in.
8: What?
9: I was shaken.
8: How were you surviving?
9: I was shaken. I can tell you I was shaken. So those times come where you have clients and then there are times when you don't have clients. When I was starting, I didn't know how to navigate that. So I had to go maybe borrow money and all those kind of things to survive and take some other like jobs that were not web development just to feed myself. But then when the job started coming, I said, okay, now I know this is how it's going to work. Mm-hmm. So when I'm making money, I'm going to plan financially well so that I'm planning for the rainy days.
8: Tell me what that pay difference is from both of you when you were working on site and then now that you're fully remote. What is that disparity in pay like, Joy?
7: For me personally, when I got my first role, it was a content manager role, the employee role. When I started working with her, the money rose over an extended period of 6 months because she was offering training. And so I went from earning one figure, let me say like I was earning maybe like $3 and then it keeps going up and keeps
8: $3 an hour?
7: Per hour, yes, in the beginning. And then it kept going up and kept going up.
8: So what you were earning in
7: a month?
8: In a month?
9: Yeah.
7: Doing the commute.
8: Yeah.
7: It reached a point when I was earning it weekly.
9: In a week.
8: Wow.
7: Yes. We talked about this with Mary when you were coming.
8: Really, Mary? Yeah. Is that the same experience?
9: Me, it was just my first client, first pay was like 4 times.
2: 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You can find the full conversation on the BBC YouTube page. This is Newsday.
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2: Hello, welcome to Newsday on the BBC World Service with James Copnall in London and Anne Soy in Nairobi.
3: US Secretary of Defense Pete Hegseth announces the execution of a shooter who killed 13 soldiers will be public. We explore the legal and moral dimensions of that.
2: As winter approaches in Ukraine and Russian missile attacks increase, people are preparing for a season of hardship, with some taking the difficult decision to leave the country.
11: Everything changed in late August when Kyiv started being attacked around the clock. And if earlier the drones or missiles were intercepted somewhere on the outskirts, now it was happening in the center, right above our heads.
3: And the White House has moved to block several tech companies from its green card program, alleging visa fraud. First though, this news.
12: BBC News with David Harper. The US Defence Secretary Pete Hegseth has said the public will be able to watch the execution by firing squad of the man convicted of the 2009 mass shooting at Fort Hood military base. Nidal Hassan killed 13 unarmed soldiers and injured dozens more. Naomi Wells reports from Washington.
13: US defense officials have now said that Nidal Hassan will not just face a firing squad of soldiers, a plan signed off by President Trump, but that it will also be live streamed. Previously, the defense secretary, Pete Hegseth, had said we'll make sure that people are able to watch it. Hassan was a US Army psychiatrist who later said in court he believed he was protecting Muslims and the Taliban by shooting the soldiers, but apologised for any mistakes. The court heard that he had spoken online with an alleged Al-Qaeda-linked cleric.
12: New York officials have expressed outrage after federal immigration agents shot and wounded a Dominican man in a car that was also reported to be carrying a 5-year-old child. The state governor, Kathy Hochul, said New York has had seen too many acts of violence by what she called a rogue federal agency and untrained agents that operated with impunity. The city's mayor, Zoran Mamdani, called the situation unconscionable and called for an end to all ICE enforcement actions there.
14: We know that ICE is rotten to its core. Today's shooting is only further devastating confirmation of what we have long known, which is that ICE operates with impunity, that they sow chaos and terror across our country, that they have killed far more of our neighbors than they could ever have claimed to save.
12: The Department for Homeland Security said officers were conducting a targeted operation to arrest a man with a prior criminal conviction. A delegation from Ukraine is expected to meet President Trump's special envoys, Steve Witkoff and Jared Kushner, in Miami on Friday. A US official said they would discuss a new unified proposal on all aspects of the Russia-Ukraine conflict to try to end the war. The US Secretary of State has warned that stalemate between Russia and Ukraine is very dangerous and could quickly escalate. On Thursday, a Russian attack on 2 buses in the frontline city of Kramatorsk left more than 30 dead. Britain's governing Labour Party has retained a parliamentary seat that was previously held by the former Prime Minister Keir Starmer until he stepped down as an MP last month. The local council head, Sagal Abdiwali, beat the leader of the Green Party in England and Wales, Zach Polanski, in the Holborn and St Pancras constituency. Ms Abdiwali addressed the room after her win.
15: This moment means something deeply personal to me. To represent the place that gave me a home and my family a home, gave me opportunity and helped me shape and helped shape the person I am today. Our campaign gave people something to believe in while offering the practical experience and determination to deliver it. And that is what this victory represents.
12: The Green Party has been embroiled in a row over its policy towards Israel after it adopted a motion declaring that Zionism is racist. World News from the BBC. The first hurricane of the Atlantic season has strengthened to Category 2 in the Gulf of Mexico's warm waters as it heads towards the southern United States. Hurricane Isaias is forecast to make landfall in Florida, Alabama or Mississippi overnight between Friday and Saturday. It's already forced the closure of more than half of oil production in the Gulf, with workers evacuating from more than 100 oil and gas platforms. These Florida residents are preparing for Isaias.
16: We definitely did get a lot of alerts this time, which was really cool, so we're grateful for that. You get the fear, but then you're quickly like, okay, now we know what to do to go get prepared and get ready for it.
17: I'm not too nervous, but I do worry about the flooding, so that's why I'm getting these sandbags ready, because you just never know. But I'm going to go home and cover my windows and hunker down for the storm.
12: Schools in several Malaysian states are closed on Friday as smog from forest fires in Indonesia pushes air pollution to unhealthy levels. Affected areas include the capital Kuala Lumpur and administrative centre Putrajaya. Air quality in Singapore has also deteriorated to its worst levels so far this year as a result of the toxic haze. Adidas is suing an Australian fashion brand for selling and advertising clothes with a four-striped design, arguing it is deceptively similar to the German company's distinctive three-stripe trademark. Adidas argues that White Fox is taking advantage of its reputation and drawing an association in the minds of consumers. During a brief hearing in Sydney, White Fox argued the design was being used for decoration, not as a trademark. A riot at a prison in the Mexican state of Sinaloa has left 10 people dead and 16 injured. Security officials said that one of those killed was a visitor to El Castillo Penitentiary, and the remaining nine were inmates. The situation is now reported to be under control after the National Guard was sent in to tackle the violence. It's not clear what prompted the riot. The state is regarded as one of Mexico's most dangerous and is home to the notorious Sinaloa cartel. BBC News.
2: Thank you for those updates. Hello and welcome to Newsday on the BBC World Service. We're live in London with James Copnall and here in Nairobi with me and Soy. Coming up, we have stories for you from Ukraine, the UK and the US.
3: Yeah, the US Defence Secretary Pete Hegseth says the country's first military execution by firing squad in decades will be live streamed for the public to watch. We'd love your comments from that. We've already had one in from Alex Stillians from Gettysburg, Pennsylvania, who says that it is disgraceful. It makes our government just as horrible as Iran's. Alex wonders, where are our values going? Love to hear your thoughts, whether you agree or disagree. Our number, which works for WhatsApp and text, is +44 77 86 20 50 85.
2: And that's the main story this hour in the US, where the Defense Secretary Pete Hegseth has announced that the execution by firing squad of Nidal Hassan, the man convicted of the 2009 mass shooting at Fort Hood military base, will be live streamed for the public to watch. Hassan, a former U.S. Army psychiatrist, killed 13 soldiers at the base in Texas and is scheduled to be executed on the 3rd of December. Here's Mr. Hegseth announcing it.
18: Army major betrays his country, radical Islamist, kills a bunch of Americans at Fort Hood. Of course we're going to do it at Fort Hood. We're going to do it on a Thursday. We're going to do it at 1 o'clock, which is when he did it. And it's going to be soldiers with rifles executing the firing squad. It hadn't been since World War II since we've done that. Well, I kind of like the mentality we had in World War II, which was win, which was understand when the enemy attacks you, you need to stand your ground.
3: Well, Eugene Fidel is an American lawyer specialising in military law, founder of the National Institute of Military Justice, and currently a visiting lecturer at Yale University. I began by asking him just how unusual a public execution was.
19: Public executions have really gone out of fashion, not only in the United States, but around the world. The countries that conduct them today are not countries that we want to emulate. They're countries like North Korea, countries like Iran, countries like the Taliban government in Afghanistan. And for the United States to be in the same category in terms of the administration of justice as any of those countries is really a shocking development. The case is an important case, obviously. Dr. Hassan, Major Hassan, committed a terrible crime, and it's not really a surprise that he got the death penalty. But what is a surprise is that we would see the government turning back the hands of the clock, not by a few weeks or a few months or a few years, but as if we were back in the 18th or 17th century with public executions. It's shocking.
3: Is the fact that he was tried under military law rather than civilian law a factor at all here?
19: Not really, except for the fact that execution by firing squad is certainly a traditional form of punishment in the military, but it's one that we haven't used since the end of World War II. And civilian jurisdictions in the United States, with rare exceptions, do not use firing squads.
3: Is there any possibility under law that this will not go ahead? Is there an appeal process?
19: He's already exhausted his appeals, but he does have a right to try again with a federal district court for a writ of habeas corpus. Good old Anglo-American legal remedy, and he could do that. And if he did it, his case would actually outlast the Trump administration. Not that that would particularly make any difference given the gravity of his crime. But he's given every indication that what he wants most of all is to become a martyr. And if that is still his position, then it would make sense for him not to invoke the writ of habeas corpus and to just let the wheels of justice grind on and end his life.
3: If that is the case, that he does want to die as a martyr, why do you think the US defense authorities or Defense Secretary Pete Hegseth has announced this decision, has taken this decision? Because in a way, it might serve Major Hassan's purposes as well.
19: Oh, I think that's quite right. In a way, it's kind of an own goal to do it this way. In contrast, by the way, to the way Osama bin Laden's remains were handled. If you recall, he was buried at sea. That was done, I gather, with dignity and appropriate religious traditions. But it didn't turn him into a martyr, and it didn't create an opportunity for a shrine or a pilgrimage site. So this is a very strange and unfortunate development. What I can hope for is, and this is really just a remote hope, but President Trump does tend to change his mind unpredictably. Perhaps tomorrow morning he'll wake up and say, well, you know, I thought about this and I've decided that this is not what we want to do. We don't want to help him become a martyr, and therefore we're not going to have a public execution and we're not going to have any live streaming. Do I think that's going to happen? No, I do not. Could it happen? With him, anything can happen.
3: You started by saying that public executions had fallen out of fashion. Why have societies around the world decided that that is not appropriate?
19: It's part of a larger trend, let's say. I think society has become more sensitive to things like this. You know, capital punishment is still capital punishment. You're still dead at the end of it. But I think our interest in inflicting pain and indignity beyond what is the bare minimum is a part of modern civilization. And there are countries that have been at the forefront of that. Reform of the penal system in general, reform of the prison system. And part of it is reform of methods of execution. We tried electrocution. That turned out to be imperfect and horrible. We then tried lethal injection. That turned out to be horrible and, given the recent case from the state of Tennessee, highly imperfect. And so here we are, sort of turning the hands of the clock back. I guess hanging is still tolerable, but it's a sign of the development of modern values. I should add that, you know, American society is split in general about whether we should even have capital punishment. Many countries have done away with it. And it seems not to be necessary in our country, given the fact that it's been 65 years since the last time the U.S. Armed Forces executed anybody. So if you can pass the better part of a century without having to use this tool, It's not clear to me how much of a deterrent it is. So those are some of the issues. And we're going through a sort of teachable moment in American society, and people are going to have to consult their religious convictions, their personal moral codes, and see how they feel on this. People are not on the barricades about it, but it is getting attention in this country.
3: Eugene Fidel there, military law specialist and currently a visiting lecturer at Yale. Lots of reaction to this. Ikai Wilson in Soroti, Uganda says, in the late 80s, I witnessed the public execution by firing squad of two soldiers accused of raping and later killing a teenage girl. It's a scene so ugly and inhumane that I promised myself never to witness it again. I'm therefore opposed to the live streaming of this execution. Not everyone agrees though, Anne.
2: That's right. Charles Ofori Sakodi in Kumasi, Ghana, says that the planned open execution on firing squad of the convicted murderer is not out of place, and it will serve as a deterrent to others who may be planning similar nefarious activities.
3: On the other hand, Elliot in Cork, Ireland, says a country that kills its own people, however bad they are, has lost its soul. A country that does this and live streams it to its own people has truly lost all moral compass.
2: Now, there's renewed diplomatic efforts taking place to try and move forward on a ceasefire in Ukraine. President Trump's special envoys, Steve Witkoff and Jared Kushner, will meet Ukrainian representatives later today in Miami. The move comes as Russia steps up its attacks on Ukrainian cities, hitting power plants, bridges, schools and commercial warehouses in Kyiv. Life in the capital is getting more dangerous every day. With winter approaching, some people are getting out of harm's way, either by moving to the countryside or, in some cases, abroad. Our diplomatic correspondent, Paul Adams, has been to meet two women who've decided it's safer for them and their families to leave at least for the first, for the next few months.
20: Kyiv is more dangerous than at any moment since the early days of Russia's full-scale invasion. Alerts, sirens and explosions are happening all day, every day. Not only that, but winter is coming and Russia is already attacking the power grid. More and more people are thinking about getting themselves out of harm's way, of leaving the city. We've driven a couple of hours south from Kyiv, deep into the Ukrainian countryside, to a tiny little village, frankly in the middle of nowhere. I'm standing in the garden, surrounded by fruit trees. There's a little cottage over there, and just in front of me, a barn full of wood chopped for the winter.
21: I have Lansi. It is a fireplace, but...
20: This is where Olena, who lives in Kyiv, is planning to spend the winter. She's getting the house ready, making sure that it'll be warm enough. But what she's most looking forward to is the peace and the security.
21: I realized that I couldn't spend the winter in Kyiv if the situation will be worse. If I have several sleepless nights, I feel bad. I decided that the better option will be a little village without any factories, any storages and any railway stations. Everything that can be Russian's target. After several nights here, when I can sleep, just sleep, without any explosions, without any sirens, I feel good.
20: Back in Kyiv, Maria Shostak is packing her bags, getting ready to leave the country altogether. Maria's two children, Artur and Kira, were both born after Russia's full-scale invasion. They've known nothing but war.
22: I thought that I would be the last person who left Ukraine because why, how, what is the reason?
20: As it turns out, life in Kyiv in the past year has given Maria plenty of reasons.
23: It was a very difficult winter last year in Kyiv. Those attacks and the damage on the energy system and heating made life unbearable. In these conditions, we couldn't survive. So back then, I started thinking I'm not going through another winter like this.
20: Originally, Maria planned to wait for winter before leaving. Not anymore.
23: Everything changed in late August when Kyiv started being attacked around the clock. And if earlier the drones or missiles were intercepted somewhere on the outskirts, now it was happening in the center, right above our heads, during the day.
20: Missiles, drones, power cuts and winter, it's enough to drive anyone from Kyiv. A recent poll found that across Ukraine, lots of people are thinking about leaving their cities. Evgenia Bliznyuk is a sociologist and founder of the Gradus Research Center.
0: 40% of our respondents considering they should have plan B for extraordinary hard conditions of living. But on the other hand, people are not ready just to run away. So they will try to go through this winter in their own homes. So this decision to leave the city or the country will be the last one.
20: But Maria's mind is made up. She's at Kyiv railway station with the children, waiting for the train to Vienna. She's taking the kids to Egypt, much cheaper than Europe, she says, and much warmer too. After the winter, she's not sure what the future holds. Her husband, Yuri, has come to see them off. They both know it could be a lengthy separation. Artur and Kira seem to know it too.
1: Machai, tato. Machai?
4: Machai.
1: Bye-bye.
4: Bye.
2: That report by our diplomatic correspondent Paul Adams. Twenty minutes past the hour, time now for some sports news. Isaac Fennin is here.
5: Yeah, morning, Anne. Premier League football is back. Managers up and down the league are being asked for their opinions on Manchester City's guilty verdict on the breach of Premier League financial regulations. Many have deflected, preferring to stay out of it. But one former Premier League boss hasn't. Remember Ian Holloway? He managed Blackpool and Crystal Palace in the Premier League. In the period in which City broke the rules, he's currently managing Swindon Town, a side in the fourth tier of English football. And when he was asked about it, well, he did not mince his words.
6: For me, it's all too late now. I would absolutely take everything away from every single one of them and make them start again. Right now. It happened in Scotland, I would do it now. They are, that's a disgrace, and they're still not owning up to it. What type of people do they want to actually be? And is that Pep? Did he know it was happening? No, I don't think he knew that. It's the people at the very, very top who are trying to cheat this game, and I would throw them out.
5: So there, Ian Holloway, not mincing his words. More sport and more Man City a little bit later on in the programme.
3: Isaac, thank you very much indeed. Now let's go over to business with our presenter Archana Shukla in Singapore. And the White House has barred tech firms like Microsoft and several others from hiring skilled international workers on a permanent basis. So Archana, the US Vice President directly commented about Microsoft. What are the allegations?
24: Well, there were direct comments on Microsoft and eight other tech firms, James. And, Mr. J.D. Vance said that they are actually committing fraud. They are using the visa program in the U.S. for skilled workers, the H-1B visa and the other related process to get green cards for workers. They are bringing foreign workers and replacing American workers with that. In fact, he used the word foreign indentured servants for foreign, workers coming into the U.S. And he gave an example of Microsoft saying that, you know, last year they let go of 6,000 American workers and at the same time they got 6,800 H-1B visas, which are used to get visas for skilled workers, so effectively replacing them. While Microsoft on its part says that those visas were for existing employees and not for new hires, and in fact the foreign workers are also paid similar wages as U.S. employees. They've defended their position, but the U.S. government has said that they will not process any new or pending applications from Microsoft and seven other companies. Many of them are, Indian tech companies like Infosys and TCS, that they, their applications will not be processed for permanent residency. And, interestingly, James, it came just hours before President Trump actually awarded a medal to Satya Nadella for, doing all the work that they do in technology and bringing U.S. to the world.
3: Oh, yeah, timing. Well, worker immigration in the U.S., it's safe to say, has been pretty contested in the last year.
24: It is. You know, James, we know that it is one of the main pillars of political agenda that President Trump brought with him. This is what he's been fighting for. He's telling American workers that we are fighting to get back your jobs. We will not allow, you know, foreign people to come in and take your jobs. So it certainly has been quite contested. But then we have to look at it from the business perspective also. Tech companies have been opposing that because a large part of the Silicon Valley is run by foreign, you know, foreign workers who come largely from India, China, and are actually driving the entire tech industry for America. So it has been pretty contested, both between from political as well as economic terms.
3: Atana Shukla in Singapore, thank you.
2: Now, Labour has won the Holborn and St Pancras by-election for the seat vacated by former Prime Minister Keir Starmer. Camden Council leader Sagal Abdiwali secured 45% of the vote, and the Greens party leader Zach Polanski came in second. The North London seat has been a Labour stronghold since its formation in 1983. Let's now speak to our UK political correspondent Rob Watson. First, what's your reaction?
4: Well, the reason why we're talking about this, and good morning, Anne, good morning, James, and good morning, everyone. I mean, why on earth are we discussing a British by-election? Is because we'd all been wondering, you know, was there going to be some kind of earthquake in British politics? Would the hard left Green Party, with its strong anti-Israel stance, somehow upset the governing Labour Party in one of its safe inner city London seats? And the answer is no, it did not. So I make three things from it, really, Anne. I mean, number one, it's relief for Labour's new leader, Andy Burnham, because it seems to be doing better in the opinion polls after its disastrous ratings under Keir Starmer. Two, it suggests that the Greens don't look anytime soon to become the alternative or main party on the left of British politics. And third, that it spells big trouble for the Green Party leader, Zach Polanski, given all the controversy surrounding him personally and, of course, the controversy surrounding the Greens at their recent conference when they passed a motion equating Zionism with racism. So a very exciting moment, a very interesting moment in British politics, Anne.
2: So the stakes were high, both for the Prime Minister, Andy Burnham, and Labour, as well as the Greens party leader, Polanski. And for him, it's coming on the back of a very tough week.
4: Yes, I mean, I was mentioning this issue about it's the Green Party's annual conference passing a motion which not only called Zionism a form of racism, but essentially called for Israel to be replaced by a Palestinian state, which, I mean, most people, given the realities of the Middle East, think that that would involve killing an awful lot of Jewish people. So there's a sort of sense about Zach Polanski and the Greens that, for a start, that he sort of lost control of the party to lots of hard left activists, and that there's if you like, some concern amongst the original, if you like, Green Party members who thought they were essentially joining a party that was mostly focused on ecological matters, on the environment, rather than on issues like Gaza. So this has raised big questions about his leadership, and it'll be interesting to see what he does in the coming days. I mean, he says he's going to carry on as leader, but it's a big moment for him and his party. I mean, will it continue to be sort of more of a party of the hard left than an environmental party? That's the question that it's facing.
2: And that was a comfortable lead for the Camden Council leader, Sagal Abdiwali. What do we know about her?
4: I mean, she's extraordinary, her life story, and I think that probably played a huge part in Labour holding on to this seat, along, of course, with Andy Burnham replacing Keir Starmer. So she's 42 years old. She came from Somalia that was then stricken by civil war in the early 1990s, and she's been in this bit of central London ever since. So she was a child refugee, and really interestingly, Anne, the Populist Reform Party, one of its leaders, had questioned whether someone born in Somalia should become an MP. I mean, just raised that question. It was fascinating that at the moment when the result was announced, she said that it was it was very personal for her to represent this place in Britain which had given her refuge. But she also said that her victory shows, and I'm sort of quoting here, Anne, that people like her belong at the heart of British life. I think the point that she was making is, you know, in modern Britain, if you're black, if you're African, if you're a Muslim woman from Somalia, you have just as much right to be in Parliament as anybody else.
2: And I just been watching her on television when the announcement was made, and you know, they were all standing there. And a broad smile just broke on her face.
4: Yes, very much. She was absolutely bursting with pride. I mean, she used that word, that it was a deeply personal moment for her. And I think that is, of course, because the issue of race, the issue of gender, the issue of nationality, the issue of place of birth was raised during the campaign. I mean, most politicians condemn that, but I mean, the fact that she won and that she now says that this is she hopes that it will inspire others who sort of, as I think she put it, sort of look like her, have her same story, is one of the key takeaways from this by-election.
2: Indeed, it's quite a result. Thank you very much, Rob Watson there. This is Newsday from the BBC World Service. There's plenty more to come.
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3: Hello, welcome to Newsday from the BBC World Service with Anne Soy in Nairobi and James Cotnor in London.
2: Addis Ababa has described Eritrea as a grave threat to Ethiopia's national security following reports of troops crossing into the border into northern Ethiopia in support of the Tigrayan rebels.
3: And we're about a controversial statue of the US President Donald Trump on display at the European Parliament entitled The Orange Plague.
12: BBC News with David Harper. The US Defence Secretary Pete Hegseth has said the public will be able to watch the execution by firing squad of the man convicted of the 2009 mass shooting at Fort Hood military base. A Pentagon official told the BBC that the execution of Nidal Hassan would be live-streamed. New York officials have expressed outrage after federal immigration agents shot and wounded a Dominican man in a car that was also reported to be carrying a five-year-old child. The city's mayor, Zoran Mamdani, called the situation unconscionable and called for an end to all ICE enforcement actions there. A delegation from Ukraine is expected to meet President Trump's special envoys in Miami later on Friday. A US official said they'd discuss a new unified proposal on all aspects of the Russia-Ukraine conflict to try to end the war. Britain's governing Labour Party has retained a parliamentary seat that was previously held by the former Prime Minister Keir Starmer. The local election head beats the leader of the Green Party in the Holborn and St Pancras by-election. Hurricane Isaias has strengthened to Category 2 as it heads towards the southern United States. It's already forced the closure of more than half of oil production in the Gulf of Mexico. Schools in several Malaysian states are closed today as smog from forest fires in Indonesia pushes air pollution to unhealthy levels. Affected areas include the capital Kuala Lumpur and administrative centre Putrajaya. Adidas is suing the Australian fashion brand White Fox for selling and advertising clothes with a four-striped design it describes as deceptively similar to its own distinctive three-striped trademark. White Fox said it was using the stripes for decoration, not as a trademark. A riot at a prison in the Mexican state of Sinaloa has left 10 people dead. The situation is now reported to be under control after the National Guard was sent in to tackle the violence. It's not clear what prompted the riot. Live from London, that's the latest BBC News.
3: Thank you for that update. Hello and welcome to Newsday on the BBC World Service. Coming to you live from Nairobi with Anne Soy and from London with James Cotnor.
2: Over the next half hour, we'll hear about the security situation in northern Ethiopia and get the latest on the Indian youth movement, the Cockroach Junta Party, as it plans fresh protests.
3: And a naked statue of Donald Trump holding a golden golf club and sitting on the shoulders of a smaller man is on display at the European Parliament in France. We're going to speak to the man who created that sculpture. We'd love your thoughts on it too. You can send us a text or WhatsApp message on our usual number, +44 77 86 20 50 85.
2: Now, India's Cockroach Janata Party, or CJP, is planning a protest in New Delhi on Saturday. They are demanding the resignation of the Chief Election Commissioner, Gyanesh Kumar, following the removal of names from the voters' list. This is the latest in a series of protests by the group of the youth movement, which was formed earlier this year and gained popularity in protests against the country's examination system, eventually forcing the resignation of the education minister. Joining us from Delhi is Sudhir Sangwan, a spokesperson for CJP. Welcome to the program. So what's your message on Saturday?
9: Thanks for having me here. And it's quite welcoming the whole world from the news day. Yesterday, when we were planning to go for the next, our next and biggest protest on 10th October, to save our democracy, to save our constitutional rights, the news coming from the India is very disturbing, very strange, that lot of detentions, like of the 10,000 of detention of the cockroaches and the younger generation who are going to protest for their rights, has been detained in trains, in buses, at airports, and many ways. The house arrest has been done of the leaders of the Cockroach Janata parties. And this is highly improved, and they want to stop us. They want to squeeze our protest, and they want to deprive our voices. And another big news, if you can Google it and you can search it out, 26,000 of army persons, army troops have been called to Delhi. It is looking like a war against the youngest generation of the India. So,
2: let's talk about why you're going back to the streets on Saturday. You have demanded the resignation of the Chief Election Commissioner, Gyanesh Kumar. Why?
9: Because it is very unconstitutional. In a democratic country, everything, every election to be very democratic. And for that, election commission is a power which runs the election of the country with democratic manner. But the Gyanesh Kumar, the Chief Election Commission, along with the two commissioners and the body, has deprived many voters, a defranchisement of younger voters, defranchisement deletions of mass level of voters, like 13 crores of voters have been deleted from the system. It is about 14 to 15% of total voters.
2: And what evidence do you have for that?
9: Yeah.
2: Do you have evidence to back it up?
9: Yeah, we have a lot of evidence. The evidence are in public, actually. And many of the reporters and the media houses faced the reports and collected the reports. Even though they have reported, and the coming back to that on the 26th September, when Election Commission given back us all the answers of that with the press conference, itself proves there are many negligence in the system. And in fact, the rights to the local BLOs, the approvers of voters and local officers, has been snatched and given to a control mechanism, electronic control mechanism, and kind of website named electioncommission.net. And
2: right,
9: they're controlling now all the system from the centralized.
2: The Election Commission has rejected allegations that the voter list process is being manipulated.
9: Yes, absolutely. They will do so, because it has been happening so, and it is in front of public. If you have seen the last assembly election in a province named West Bengal, there they have been deleted almost 97 lakhs of vote. When Supreme Court of India orders them to check all the voters, 38 lakhs of vote being found not guilty and to be added again.
2: Right.
9: But the process is too slow. The voters have not been added before the assembly elections.

0: Ethiopia's national security. It comes after reports of Eritrean troops entering northern Ethiopia, apparently in support of Tigrayan rebels who are once again at war with the Ethiopian federal government. Eritrea fought against Tigrayan forces in a war that ended 4 years ago, supporting at the time Ethiopia's government, but relations between the two Horn of Africa nations have deteriorated since then. To get the latest, let's speak to the BBC's Caleb Muggis, who's following the story from Nairobi. Welcome to the programme. What sort of evidence or arguments did the Ethiopian Foreign Ministry bring?
1: Good morning. Yes, so Ethiopia had been accusing Eritrea of aggression and confrontation over the last few months, but this time around things seem to be a bit serious. The foreign minister sent a letter to the United Nations Security Council member states saying that it needs their support and it's preparing to defend itself. There have been reports of Eritrea deploying its troops and mechanized soldiers through the border with Tigray. There have been reports by agencies, by conflict monitor groups, and we actually had to call, residents in that area, and they said they've seen or witnessed Eritrean troops entering, Ethiopian territory. So they say this time around things could get out of hand and a direct confrontation between the two countries could happen. This is the accusation or the allegation by the Ethiopian government.
0: What would be Eritrea's motivation for doing this? I mean, why has the relationship between the two countries deteriorated to this point?
1: Eritrea, in return, accuses Ethiopia of seeking access to sea, which is the Red Sea, by force. This is an accusation that has been raised by Eritrea since the end of the 2020-2022 conflict in northern Ethiopia. During that war, Eritrea fought alongside Ethiopian troops and other militias, pro-government militias. But since that conflict ended, these two countries have been trading blames. Eritrea accuses Ethiopia trying to access the Red Sea by force, and Ethiopia says Eritrea is supporting rebel groups in the north. So this is the main difference between the two countries. In fact, Ethiopia did not hide its intention of seeking, sea access. It tried to negotiate with Somaliland, a semi-autonomous region in Somalia, which had created a diplomatic row between Somalia and Ethiopia. Mm. Now things have shifted to, its neighbor in the north.
0: And is there much evidence of direct conflict between the Eritrean troops and the Ethiopian government? There were some reports of drone strikes.
1: There were reports of drone strikes by Ethiopian forces on Eritrean soldiers. Very difficult to verify independently, but we have seen reports by eyewitnesses, by conflict monitor groups, reported clashes in Tigray region that borders Ethiopia and Eritrea. It's not a direct confrontation as much as the information that we have is concerned right now, but it could lead to a direct confrontation in the coming days. That is what the reports are suggesting.
0: And give us a sense then of the military balance, the military picture. We've been talking quite a lot this week about the federal government and its clashes with Tigrayan rebels, but they are also recently part of a wider alliance of movements opposed to the federal government. How is that all playing out in different parts of the country?
1: Initially, the conflict started in Afar region. This is another state in the northern part of the country. So the Tigrayan forces and other six armed rebels created an alliance to fight or to topple the government in Addis Ababa. That fight started in Afar and then in Amhara region, the second largest region in Ethiopia. But the counteroffensive by federal troops and pro-government militias seems to be successful so far because they have took control of the regional capital, Mekelle, in Tigray state, and they're pushing the Tigrayan forces.

0: back to the northern tip of the country. So far, clashes are being reported in different parts of the country, but the upper hand seems to be, you know, taken by the government. We are not sure what how this would play out in the future, but this is what's happening at the moment.
1: Caleb Muggis, thank you very much indeed, our colleague who's following that story from Nairobi.
2: You're listening to Newsday from the BBC World Service with James Copnall in London and me, Anso, in Nairobi. The main headline this hour, the US Defense Secretary says that the public will be able to watch the execution by firing squad of a former army psychiatrist convicted of the 2009 mass shooting at Fort Hood. And in other news, the New York officials have demanded answers after federal immigration agents shot and injured a man in a car with a young child. And Britain's governing Labour Party has held on to the parliamentary seat previously held by the former Prime Minister Keir Starmer. Time now for some sports news at a quarter to the hour. Isaac Fennin.
3: Yeah, morning. Manchester City returned to the Premier League for the first time since an independent commission handed down a guilty verdict for over 100 financial breaches. And their first step into the post-verdict unknown takes them into the Bears' Den of Anfield, where a notoriously hostile Liverpool crowd is waiting to deliver their own judgment. One of those braving the trip to Anfield is a well-known Manchester City fan, Loza, aka Laurent Cabrelli, who lives in Manchester and has been a Blue all his life. Loza, welcome to the programme. Just talk to me about the reaction you're expecting to receive on Sunday.
4: Oh, listen, we've had it before, Anfield. We're used to it, mate. This is nothing new for us, by the way. We've had it in the Champions League, you know. Regardless of what's going on in the news or the sounds around it, you know, this is nothing new for City, so we'll just embrace it. That's what we do as City fans, we embrace it.
3: Yeah, I can imagine, but you say you've had it before, but you've had it before where it's on the pitch and it's all the talk about the competitive action, Liverpool being a couple of points ahead or behind Man City in the table. This time, though, it's obviously because of everything that's happening off the pitch. Does that make it a little bit different?
4: Not really. No, the players are focused, the professional. You know, Erling Haaland came out yesterday in support of the club. It's his boyhood club. So listen, they're all professional. They know the job in hand. They'll do the job on the pitch. And us as fans, we'll do our job off the pitch. You know, we'll provide as much support as is needed. And we always do.
3: What do you make of what's happened over the last few weeks?
4: Yeah, listen, it's not great. You know, it's not great. I'm not going to lie to you. You know, the evidence is there. You know, we put the appeal in and we have to wait and see, you know. But like, again, I just reiterate, as fans, you know, we can't control outside noise. We just control what is, you know what I mean, what is there. And we're ever present and that's it. So,
3: do you think for the players, obviously, you know, this is a... they'll probably never have experienced anything like this. How do you see them kind of handling this situation?
4: Oh, I'm sure Enzo's experienced far worse, mate. But yeah, listen, I'm just saying that, Enzo, I'm sure. Listen, it's make or break. It's going to be a psychological battle. Let's have it right and let's hope we turn up. You know, listen, there's been a few times under Pep as well where we've kind of bottled it. So it's up to the players now to stand up and be counted for. And I'm sure they will. I'm sure they will. You know, it's, like you say, it can go two ways, can't it? It can work against, it can work for or against. And I'm sure the players will be right up for it.
3: In terms of the future punishments and what could potentially happen to City, what would you say would be a fair thing to happen to the club?
4: Well, listen, at the end of the day, if we're guilty of what is being alleged, you know, obviously, I know it's there, we've appealed it, so obviously I can't comment too much on that. Listen, we have to get the book thrown at us. If, you know, we'll take it. As a City fan, if we are guilty and it's there, there's nothing we can do. Listen, we have to get the book thrown at us. It's simple as that. But I do reiterate, I will still be there as a fan. I'll always back my club, so...
3: And does it? Do you think it take away from, you know, the last 10, 15 years that you've had?
4: No, definitely not. Those memories will never be tainted. You know, at the end of the day, you know, I was there in 1999, the playoff final. That was real. You know, I was there. Istanbul, that was real. Do you know what I mean? These memories are real. That will never get taken away from her. And there's nothing that anyone could ever say that will take that away from her.
3: And obviously, this is a club, you know, many see City as a club who has had its hard times where you've kind of gone to the depths of English football and you've managed to get to the top.
4: Yeah, correct. And I was there as well. Like I say, I was born in 1983. You know, I've been there at the lowest times, awful times during the 90s. The football was terrible, and in 99. But like I say, I think the older crop of City fans like myself and obviously Big Steve and what have you, you know, we've been there before. And if it happens again, like I say, we'll just embrace it. You know, we have that sort of mentality within the fan base. You know what I mean? So we'll just embrace it, whatever happens.
3: And what do you reckon the score's going to be this weekend?
4: Oh, you know, I've had this over. You just don't know, especially because it's been so long. It's been 3 weeks, you know, without any football. So it's a real difficult one to call. You know, judging by form, City should win. But again, it's the psychological battle. Listen, I'd say a score draw, would have thought, mate.
3: A score draw. All right. Well, we'll see what happens. Loz, I really appreciate you for joining us. That's Laurent Cabrelli, who is a Manchester City fan, been a Blue all of his life. As you've heard, City have been found guilty of breaching Premier League financial rules. As Loz was saying, they have lodged an appeal and we will examine what happened next, the potential impact on the club, the league and the wider sporting landscape. If you want to check out more on this story, the More Than The Score podcast, which is out this week, is a really, really good listen. Della Floyd with a couple of really, really interesting guests, Kieran Maguire, who is a financial football expert on that. Make sure you check that out wherever you get your BBC podcasts.
1: Liza Bannon, thank you very much indeed. Now, a delegation from Ukraine is expected to meet President Donald Trump's special envoy, Steve Witkoff, as well as European representatives in Miami later today. The meeting comes as fighting continues to escalate. Following Thursday's missile strike on two buses in the eastern city of Kramatorsk, which killed at least 30 people, President Volodymyr Zelensky promised a response to what he called a wave of Russian escalation. But he also signalled a willingness to negotiate and end the war despite the continuing attacks. There have been so many in recent months and so much damage to vital infrastructure that there have been power outages and water supplies have been affected. Evgenia Blizinyuk from the Gradus Research Centre in Kyiv explained the mood in the country as winter approaches.
5: 40% of our respondents considering they should have plan B for extraordinary hard conditions of living. But on the other hand, people are not ready just to run away. So they will try to go through this winter in their own homes. So this decision to leave the city or the country will be the last one.
1: A little earlier on Newsday, I spoke to the director of the Energy Industry Research Centre, Alexander Karchenko, who's in Kyiv. I started by asking him how difficult a winter it was likely to be.
6: I don't think this winter will be harder than last winter. For sure, it's not something new that Russian targeted our critical energy infrastructure. And let me say, preparation for this winter from our side was much more focused than preparation for any other winter in time of this war.
1: How do you prepare for something like sustained attacks on your energy infrastructure?
6: We built a lot of physical defense shelters for critical infrastructure, for substations, for high voltage substation, for water supply, for heating supply, and as well in many big cities, it's built a backup generation capacity in different kind. Diesel power station, diesel generators, gas cogenerator station, which has a role to cover the need and power for heating system and for water supply.
1: So are you fairly confident that that will survive a sustained Russian attack?
6: I'm absolutely confident that we will survive, and same time, I'm absolutely confident that it will be hard.
1: Yeah. What do you say to people in Kyiv across Ukraine who say they really would struggle with another winter if there is no heating?
6: That was a main target in time of heat season preparation, to cover heating even in time of massive power outage. We named this conception dark but warm. And the main focus in this summer, in the spring, in this autumn is to prepare our heating system to be operational even in the most complicated condition with all the attack, with all the power outage.
1: Yeah. Presumably there is a pretty big financial cost to this. Obviously, there's a need to keep the heating on, to give civilians as easy or as comfortable or as palatable a life as possible in these terrible conditions. But there is a financial cost to bear.
6: Absolutely so. And of course, we are in lack of resources. And in best world, as example, for Kyiv, we need for this preparation 700 million euros, but we spent only near 260 because we don't have more.
1: Is that then one of the things that President Zelensky will be asking partners, allies for support with?
6: Maybe I'm not in position to answering you on behalf of President Zelensky, but for sure, I think we will discuss this issue with all available partners.
1: And when you look at the many, many priorities Ukraine surely must have right now, hanging on to all of its country, supplying its troops on the front lines and elsewhere, keeping things running, where does energy infrastructure rank among all those different obligations?
6: I believe that energy infrastructure has a second, third position, because for all of us, it's very clear that frontline and deep strikes, it's a number one, together with air defense. And then after, we have energy and critical infrastructure.
1: And just on that, that air defense, that's something that President Zelensky and others have been asking for a long time, more Patriot air defense systems and so on. Presumably that goes hand in hand with energy infrastructure. If you had greater air defenses, there would be less need to invest in other means of protecting your energy infrastructure. Would that be correct?
6: It's absolutely correct, and we have some calculation which clearly presents that investment of €1 to the proper air defense give us, let's say, economy in critical infrastructure for 15, 17 euros.
1: The thoughts of Alexander Karchenko, director of the Energy Industry Research Center in the Ukrainian capital, Kyiv.
2: Now, the International Space Station hurtles around the Earth above our heads at 28,000 kilometers an hour. Earlier, while it was directly over the town of Wick in the very north of Scotland, children on Earth below were able to ask questions directly to Joshua Kartrick, the astronauts living and working aboard the space station. Here are some of their conversations.
7: This is Rory. Which one thing do movies always get wrong about space? Over.
8: Good question, Rory. I would say how easy everything is. Nothing up here is easy. Everything is hard. Even brushing your teeth. And they gloss over a lot of the small points.
9: This is Florence. How does the food taste in space compare to here on Earth? Over.
8: Florence, because the microgravity affects your sinuses, everything tastes a little bit different. Sometimes good, sometimes bad. For me, I love coffee on planet Earth, but up here it tastes a little bit different. Doesn't taste quite like coffee to me, and that's causing me to not drink so much.
10: This is Fergus. What experiment were you most excited to work on? Over.
8: I'm working on a lot of experiments that are designed to enable astronauts to live in space for longer periods of time. So someday, maybe on the moon for, say, a year. But we have a lot of science we have to figure out first, and that's some of what we're working on up here that I enjoy. Over.
11: This is Isabella. Do astronauts get space sick like getting car sick? Over.
8: Isabella, great question. We typically get sick at the start of the missions as we adapt to microgravity. So it's like a couple of days of basically being car sick. Over.
1: Joshua Kartrick there, getting a gentle grilling from pupils from Wick High School in Scotland. And we have been hoping to speak to a Danish artist about his sculpture, The Orange Plague, a satirical work portraying the US President Donald Trump. Not available at the moment, unfortunately, but we will try and get him on later here on Newsday.
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1: Hello and welcome to Newsday on the BBC World Service with Anne Soy in Nairobi and James Cotnell in London.
2: The Pentagon says the death by firing squad of a former army psychiatrist convicted of the 2009 mass shooting at Fort Hood will be live streamed. We'll find out more from a military law expert.
1: As the US renews its efforts to get Russia and Ukraine to agree to a ceasefire, Ukrainian civilians are bracing themselves ahead of a tough winter. We'll bring you a report from the country.
13: Everything changed in late August when Kyiv started being attacked around the clock. And if earlier the drones or missiles were intercepted somewhere on the outskirts, now it was happening in the center, right above our heads.
2: And what does a study on the largest cellular family tree in a mammal tell us about the world? We'll find out after this latest bulletin of World News.
14: BBC News with Govinda Gill. The US Defence Secretary Pete Hegseth has said the public will be able to watch the execution by firing squad of the man convicted of the 2009 mass shooting at Fort Hood military base. A Pentagon official told the BBC that the execution of Nidal Hassan would be live-streamed. Hassan was a US Army psychiatrist who killed 13 unarmed soldiers at Fort Hood in Texas and injured dozens more. Mr. Hegseth explained why it would happen at Fort Hood.
15: Army major betrays his country, radical Islamist, kills a bunch of Americans at Fort Hood. Of course we're going to do it at Fort Hood. We're going to do it on a Thursday. We're going to do it at 1 o'clock, which is when he did it. And it's going to be soldiers with rifles executing the firing squad. It hadn't been since World War II since we've done that. Well, I kind of like the mentality we had in World War II, which was win, which was understand when the enemy attacks you, you need to stand your ground.
14: New York officials have expressed outrage after federal immigration agents shot and wounded a Dominican man in a car that was also reported to be carrying a five-year-old child. The state governor, Kathy Hochul, said New Yorkers had seen too many acts of violence by what she called a rogue federal agency. The city's mayor, Zoran Mamdani, called the situation unconscionable.
16: The pretext of ICE is, in their words, to keep this country safe. How is it keeping anyone safe to have, as you just heard from the police commissioner, individuals wearing construction vests in masks with long guns? Residents have no idea if these are law enforcement agents or if they are simply attacking someone on the street. And when it comes to ICE, it begs the question, what's the difference?
14: The Department for Homeland Security said officers were conducting a targeted operation to arrest a man with a prior criminal conviction. A delegation from Ukraine is expected to meet President Trump's special envoys Steve Witkoff and Jared Kushner in Miami later for talks about the war with Russia. A US official said they'd discuss a new unified proposal on all aspects of the conflict to try to end it. The first hurricane of the Atlantic season has strengthened to Category 2 in the Gulf of Mexico's warm waters as it heads towards southern United States. Hurricane ECF is forecast to make landfall in Florida, Alabama or Mississippi overnight between Friday and Saturday. The Florida State Governor Ron DeSantis had this warning for residents.
17: There is some areas that are saturated now, so you're going to have a risk of a lot of water being dumped with this storm. You're going to see some of the rivers flood. You're going to see rising water on the interior of the panhandle communities. And so that represents a risk as well. So please, please, they always say you can hide from the wind, but when that water starts rising, that can be very, very dangerous.
14: BBC News. Britain's governing Labour Party has retained a parliamentary seat that was previously occupied by the former Prime Minister Keir Starmer until he stepped down as an MP last month. The local council leader, Segal Abdiwali, beat the leader of the Green Party in England and Wales, Zach Polanski, for the Holborn and St Pancras seat. The Green Party has been embroiled in a row over its policy towards Israel, as Nick Eardley reports.
18: In the past, this is a seat Labour would have been expected to win comfortably. But the Greens made significant gains in the capital at May's local elections. Their leader, Zach Polanski, had been hoping to show he could convert that support into seats in Parliament. But he has also been facing questions about a policy adopted by Green members at their conference at the weekend. It declared Zionism a form of racism and called for the creation of a single democratic Palestinian state in all of historic Palestine.
14: Schools in several Malaysian states are closed today as smog from forest fires in Indonesia pushes air pollution to unhealthy levels. Affected areas include the capital, Kuala Lumpur, and administrative centre, Putrajaya. Air quality in Singapore has also deteriorated to its worst level so far this year. Adidas is suing an Australian fashion brand for selling and advertising clothes with a four-stripe design, arguing it's deceptively similar to the German company's distinctive three-stripe trademark. During a brief hearing in Sydney, White Fox argued the design was being used for decoration, not as a trademark. The Great Mosque of Aleppo in Syria has reopened to worshippers after many years of restoration due to damage sustained during the civil war. The ancient mosque was near the centre of fighting between pro-Assad and rebel forces for control of Aleppo. Its minaret was reduced to rubble in 2013. BBC News.
1: Thank you very much indeed for that news. Hello and welcome to Newsday on the BBC World Service, live from Nairobi with Anne Soy and here in London with me, James Cotnell. In this next half hour, we're going to look at this latest decision by the Pentagon to live stream the execution of Nidal Hassan, who shot dead 13 unarmed US soldiers at Fort Hood in 2009.
2: Also, how scientists successfully create the largest cellular family tree for a mammal. And we welcome your messages on anything that you hear on the programme. Our number is +447786205085. We start this hour in the US, where the Defense Secretary Pete Hegseth has announced that the execution by firing squad of Nidal Hassan, the man convicted of the 2009 mass shooting at Fort Hood military base, will be live streamed to the public to watch. Hassan, a former US military army psychiatrist, said killed 13 soldiers at the base in Texas and is scheduled to be executed on the 3rd of December. Here's Pete Hegseth talking about that.
19: He's going to get a firing squad of soldiers, as it should be. And we'll make sure that people are able to watch it, that it's public, because people need to understand that there's serious consequences for these types of things.
20: Has Major Hassan made any final requests, reached out to the president, anything like that, to your knowledge?
19: Don't care. We'll see him on December 3rd.
1: Well, the U.S. hasn't held a public execution since 1936 or undertaken a military execution by firing squad since 1945. I discussed what this meant with Eugene Fidel, American lawyer who specialises in military law. He's a founder of the National Institute of Military Justice and currently a visiting lecturer at Yale. I began by asking him just how unusual this was.
21: Public executions have really gone out of fashion, not only in the United States, but around the world. The countries that conduct them today are not countries that we want to emulate. They're countries like North Korea, countries like Iran, countries like the Taliban government in Afghanistan. And for the United States to be in the same category in terms of the administration of justice as any of those countries is really a shocking development. The case is an important case, obviously. Dr. Hassan, Major Hassan, committed a terrible crime, and it's not really a surprise that he got the death penalty. But what is a surprise is that we would see the government turning back the hands of the clock, not by a few weeks or a few months or a few years, but as if we were back in the 18th or 17th century with public executions. It's shocking.
1: Is the fact that he was tried under military law rather than civilian law a factor at all here?
21: Not really, except for the fact that execution by firing squad is certainly a traditional form of punishment in the military, but it's one that we haven't used since the end of World War II. And civilian jurisdictions in the United States, with rare exceptions, do not use firing squads.
1: Is there any possibility under law that this will not go ahead? Is there an appeal process?
21: He's already exhausted his appeals, but he does have a right to try again with a federal district court for a writ of habeas corpus, good old Anglo-American legal remedy. And he could do that. And if he did it, his case would actually outlast the Trump administration. Not that that would particularly make any difference given the gravity of his crime. But he's given every indication that what he wants most of all is to become a martyr. And if that is still his position, then it would make sense for him not to invoke the writ of habeas corpus and to just let the wheels of justice grind on and end his life.
1: If that is the case, that he does want to die as a martyr, why do you think the US defense authorities or Defense Secretary Pete Hegseth has announced this decision, has taken this decision? Because in a way, it might serve Major Hassan's purposes as well.
21: Oh, I think that's quite right. In a way, it's kind of an own goal to do it this way. In contrast, by the way, to the way Osama bin Laden's remains were handled. If you recall, he was buried at sea. That was done, I gather, with dignity and appropriate religious traditions. But it didn't turn him into a martyr. And it didn't create an opportunity for a shrine or a pilgrimage site. So this is a very strange and unfortunate development. What I can hope for is, and this is really just a remote hope, but President Trump does tend to change his mind unpredictably. Perhaps tomorrow morning he'll wake up and say, well, you know, I thought about this and I've decided that this is not what we want to do. We don't want to help him become a martyr, and therefore we're not going to have a public execution, and we're not going to have any live streaming. Do I think that's going to happen? No, I do not. Could it happen? With him, anything can happen.
1: You started by saying that public executions had fallen out of fashion. Why have societies around the world decided that that is not appropriate?
21: It's part of a larger trend, let's say. I think society has become more sensitive to things like this. You know, capital punishment is still capital punishment. You're still dead at the end of it. But I think our interest in inflicting pain and indignity beyond what is the bare minimum is a part of modern civilization. And there are countries that have been at the forefront of that, a reform of the penal system in general, reform of the prison system, and part of it is reform of methods of execution. We tried electrocution. That turned out to be imperfect and horrible. We then tried lethal injection. That turned out to be horrible and, given the recent case from the state of Tennessee, highly imperfect. And so here we are, sort of turning the hands of the clock back. I guess hanging is still tolerable, but it's a sign of the development of modern values. I should add that, you know, American society is split in general about whether we should even have capital punishment. Many countries have done away with it, and it seems not to be necessary in our country, given the fact that it's been 65 years since the last time the U.S. Armed Forces executed anybody. So if you can pass the better part of a century without having to use this tool, it's not clear to me how much of a deterrent it is. So those are some of the issues. And we're going through a sort of teachable moment in American society, and people are going to have to consult their religious convictions, their personal moral codes, and see how they feel on this. People are not on the barricades about it, but it is getting attention in this country.
1: Eugene Fidel, military law specialist, Novilla. Visiting lecturer at Yale University. Now, we've had lots of reactions in on this, and there's one from Abuja, Nigeria.
2: Yes, Nabuike says that what public is Hegseth talking about? Does it include children? Has the Trump administration considered the consequences on children and some adults of watching someone, even a convicted criminal, executed by firing squad? Because that live-streamed video will definitely go viral, and I don't think it is proper to expose minors to such, what he says, a primitive, barbaric and traumatic spectacle.
1: Elton Sware, also in Nigeria, says, I condemn the killing of innocent people and I believe justice must be served. However, I question whether public execution is the right way to demonstrate justice. The United States often criticises other regimes for human rights abuses, so it must also be willing to examine its own actions by those same standards. And Elton says justice should be about accountability, not revenge, and human rights should apply to everyone, regardless of power.
2: Evans in Nairobi has a different view and says that the decision by the US to conduct, to execute the Fort Hood convict does not only revive the pre-World War II playbook, but equally serves as a stern deterrent on how similar future cases may be handled. Now, there's renewed diplomatic efforts taking place to try and move forward on a ceasefire in Ukraine. President Trump's special envoys, Steve Witkoff and Jared Kushner, will meet Ukrainian representatives later today in Miami. The move comes as Russia steps up its attacks on Ukrainian cities, hitting power plants, bridges, schools and commercial warehouses in Kyiv, and life in the capital is getting more dangerous every day. With winter approaching, some people are getting out of harm's way, either by moving to the countryside or, in some cases, abroad. Our diplomatic correspondent, Paul Adams, just back from Kyiv, has been to meet two women who've decided that it's safer for them and their families to leave, at least for the next few months.
0: Kyiv is more dangerous than at any moment since the early days of Russia's full-scale invasion. Alerts, sirens and explosions are happening all day, every day. Not only that, but winter is coming and Russia is already attacking the power grid. More and more people are thinking about getting themselves out of harm's way, of leaving the city. We've driven a couple of hours south from Kyiv, deep into the Ukrainian countryside, to a tiny little village, frankly in the middle of nowhere. I'm standing in the garden, surrounded by fruit trees. There's a little cottage over there, and just in front of me, a barn full of wood chopped for the winter.
4: I have Lansi. It is a fireplace, but...
0: This is where Olena, who lives in Kyiv, is planning to spend the winter. She's getting the house ready, making sure that it'll be warm enough, but what she's most looking forward to is the peace and the security.
4: I realized that I couldn't spend the winter in Kyiv if the situation will be worse. If I have several sleepless nights, I feel bad. I decided that the better option will be a little village without any factories, any storages and any railway stations. Everything that can be Russian target. After several nights here, when I can sleep, just sleep, without any explosions, without any sirens. I feel good.
0: Back in Kyiv, Maria Shostak is packing her bags, getting ready to leave the country altogether. Maria's two children, Artur and Kira, were both born after Russia's full-scale invasion. They've known nothing but war.
22: I thought that I would be the last person who left Ukraine because why, how, what is the reason?
0: As it turns out, life in Kyiv in the past year has given Maria plenty of reasons.
23: It was a very difficult winter last year in Kyiv. Those attacks and the damage on the energy system and heating made life unbearable. In these conditions, we couldn't survive. So back then, I started thinking I'm not going through another winter like this.
0: Originally, Maria planned to wait for winter before leaving. Not anymore.
23: Everything changed in late August when Kyiv started being attacked around the clock. And if earlier the drones or missiles were intercepted somewhere on the outskirts. Now it was happening in the center, right above our heads, during the day.
0: Missiles, drones, power cuts and winter, it's enough to drive anyone from Kyiv. A recent poll found that across Ukraine, lots of people are thinking about leaving their cities. Evgenia Bliznyuk is a sociologist and founder of the Gradus Research Center.
3: 40% of our respondents considering they should have plan B for extraordinary hard conditions of living. But on the other hand, people are not ready just to run away. So they will try to go through this winter in their own homes. So this decision to leave the city or the country will be the last one.
0: But Maria's mind is made up. She's at Kyiv railway station with the children, waiting for the train to Vienna. She's taking the kids to Egypt, much cheaper than Europe, she says, and much warmer too. After the winter, she's not sure what the future holds. Her husband, Yuri, has come to see them off. They both know it could be a lengthy separation. Artur and Kira seem to know it too.
5: Bye bye.
2: Bye, bye, bye, bye. That report by our diplomatic correspondent, Paul Adams. Let's now cross over to Singapore, to our business desk there. Chana Shukla is standing by. And you've been looking at what could have been Australia's biggest ever stock market listing, but that public offer has now been scrapped. What's going on?
6: Well, yes, Anne, you know, it's interesting in a world of AI where so much money is public money, public debt is all coming in for AI. There is a company that had to actually withdraw its IPO because it did not get enough investor interest and the pricing they were not getting right. This is a company, this is an AI data center company called Firmus that from Australia that builds and operates liquid cooled data centers. They call it AI factories and they build it for companies like OpenAI and Meta. These are some of the big clients that they have. And, you know, they are building data centers. They have a couple of them in Australia and they're building them across Southeast Asia and Singapore as well and in other parts of the Asia-Pacific region. They are a company that also has equity investment from NVIDIA and they buy chips from them. So they are like really well established as far as the data center business is concerned, but their $5 billion IPO, which would have been the, you know, the second biggest in Australia's history, actually had to be scrapped. Investors are questioning that, you know, they are promising something that is not yet being achieved by the company. They are promising something in the future, and we do not know if we would get the returns. And the valuations that they are seeking are possibly too high. It's you know, it's odd to hear that in today's world, but that's where the investors are at this moment.
2: Indeed, odd to hear that because, you know, that an AI company did not get investor interest. What are we to read from this? Some investor fatigue?
6: There certainly is fatigue on that part, Anne, but there is also questioning that investors are making, right? They're saying that we are putting in so much of money. There is, you know, there is all this big talk about what AI will do for the world, for humanity, etc. But where are the returns? Everything has been spoken about is, you know, there is nothing on ground at this point in time delivering returns. And the valuations that these companies are asking are too high. Now, we have a lot of other companies like DeepSeek, Moonshot, OpenAI, Anthropic, they're all in line to raise public money and investors are certainly asking. And we've seen some of the tech stocks, some of the big tech stocks, including SpaceX, that raised massive amounts of money from the public market, actually, you know, seeing a dip in their stock performance, their valuations going down right now because investors do are concerned.
2: Achana, many thanks.
1: Scientists have mapped out the largest cellular family tree in a mammal ever, tracking one single cell as it branches out into a massive network of nearly 1.3 million descendants. It shows the exact generation-by-generation blueprint of how a single egg transforms into a complex living creature. To tell us more, we're joined by Dr. Jay Shajure, one of the lead authors of the study and the developer of the DNA typewriter technology it employed. Thank you very much for joining us, Jay. Quite complicated stuff. Just explain exactly what you've done.
7: Yeah, so every human and every animal on this planet started out as a fertilized egg, right? And that egg, that cell divided to 2 cells, 4 cells, 8 cells, so on and so forth. You know, for humans, giving rise ultimately to a body of tens of trillions of cells. And the pattern, you know, basically the process by which, you know, 9 months after fertilization, you get a baby, right? That's still very much a mystery, right? And it's not something that we can see. We can't put it under a microscope. And so to access it, we built something called a DNA typewriter to essentially allow us to track that pattern of cell divisions and build a family tree of cells.
1: That sounds oh so simple. I imagine it was all but that.
7: yes, it was, you know, this has been well over 10 years in the making, right? So almost 50 years ago, Sir John Sulston, very famously at the University of Cambridge, sat down in a microscope for, you know, for 2 years and just watched a worm developing. And that, you know, that was what he needed. You could see it because it was transparent. It was very small. And by pen and paper, he basically mapped the blueprint of that entire organism. But it was only 1,000 cells, right? Still a Nobel Prize, right, in 2000. But, you know, almost 50 years onwards, we don't have anything like that for really any other animal, you know, let alone something as large as a mouse or a human. Hmm. And that's partly because, you know, you can't see through a pregnant animal, right? You can't see into a womb the way you can with a worm.
1: Yeah. And so you worked on a mouse embryo. Why is having a cell's biography, as it were, its history, so much better than simply taking a snapshot at the end?
7: Yeah, that's a great question. You know, biology is not a static process. Biology unfolds over time, right? You know, when we develop a disease, you know, when you actually clinically develop the disease, it's the manifestation of something that started long ago, right? And for many or most diseases, we have limited insights into you know, pinpointing the where and the when and the precise events that initiated, you know, let's say the development of Alzheimer's or cancer or what have you. And so, you know, we really wanted to be able to develop a general technology that was applicable to models of all diseases to try and understand how they emerge over time.
1: And that's the key, is it, that this technology could help us fight diseases?
7: That is the hope. Understand disease in order to be able to develop therapies for disease. Absolutely.
1: How quickly is something like that then going to advance?
7: You know, I think these things take time to pay off, right? I don't think these things happen overnight. On the other hand, sometimes they go slowly and all of a sudden they go very quickly, right? This was a big leap going from cells in a dish to a mouse, right? This was our first experiment in a mouse. And it worked better than we could have imagined, right? So I think we're at the next phase of a very exciting adventure to map the entire development of a mammal, which is the main model organism that we use to study human biology. And I think, you know, especially with new tools in AI, the prospect of trying to take what we learn in the mouse and kind of humanize it, so to speak, right, to make it relevant to human biology across all organs and tissues is something we're very excited about.
1: And I'm going to gamble and say you're better at math than me. So if a guy got a Nobel Prize for 1,000 cells, how many are you going to get for 1.3 million?
7: Well, you know, 1.3 million is still only a very small fraction of the number of cells in an adult mouse. So we still have a ways to go. But these are scalable technologies, right? And so adding a few zeros is not as hard as it seems. You know, now that we have six zeros, I guess, behind the one, right, for a million.
1: Dr. Jay Shinjiri, thank you very much indeed. Let's get some very quick sports with Isaac Fannin.
8: Yeah, the Premier League is back after a three-week international hiatus. We've heard from Manchester City's head coach Enzo Maresca for the first time since the hubbub around the announcement of the guilty charges of the Premier League's financial regulations. The Italian says he's feeling fantastic amongst his players as they prepare to face Liverpool on Sunday. He says his side don't care too much about the noise. We're going to get more on that story with our correspondent Sammy Mockbell. And if you want more on that story as well, after Newsday, maybe check out the More Than The Score podcast.
1: Isaac Fannin, thank you very much indeed. 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
1: Reconstruction efforts after the deadly flooding in Nepal continue. We'll speak to UNICEF.
2: Krista Pike's lawyer gives us an update on how she's doing and what next for her after the botched execution.
1: Yeah, and we hear from the artist behind a controversial statue of US President Donald Trump at the European Parliament. It's called simply The Orange Plague.
14: BBC News with Govinda Gill. The US Defence Secretary Pete Hegseth has said the public will be able to watch the execution by firing squad of the man convicted of the 2009 mass shooting at Fort Hood military base. A Pentagon official told the BBC the execution of Nidal Hassan would be live-streamed. New York officials have expressed outrage after federal immigration agents shot and wounded a Dominican man in a car that was also reported to be carrying a five-year-old child. The city's mayor, Zoran Mamdani, called the situation unconscionable and called for an end to all ICE enforcement actions there. A delegation from Ukraine is expected to meet President Trump's special envoys in Miami later on Friday. A US official said they'd discuss a new unified proposal on all aspects of the Russia-Ukraine conflict to try to end the war. This is understood to include possible post-war security guarantees for Ukraine. Britain's governing Labour parties retained a parliamentary seat that was previously held by the former Prime Minister Keir Starmer. The local council head beat the leader of the Green Party in the Holborn and St Pancras by-election. Hurricane Isaias is strengthened to Category 2 as it heads towards the southern United States. It's already forced the closure of more than half of oil production in the Gulf of Mexico. Schools in several Malaysian states are closed today as smog from forest fires in Indonesia pushes air pollution to unhealthy levels. Affected areas include the capital, Kuala Lumpur, and administrative centre, Putrajaya. A riot at a prison in the Mexican state of Sinaloa has left 10 people dead. The situation is now reported to be under control after the National Guard was sent in to tackle the violence. It's not clear what prompted the riot. BBC News.
2: Thank you for that summary of the news. Hello and welcome to Newsday on the BBC World Service. You're live in London with James and here in Nairobi with me, Anne Soy. And in this half hour, we focus on the upcoming match between Manchester City and Liverpool. Manchester City head coach Enzo Maresca says that the feeling is fantastic.
1: Yeah, that comes 9 days after the Premier League published a damning report stating that the club had used sham contracts to disguise secret funding of more than, or close to, $1 billion. Man City dispute that, of course, so we're going to focus on that. We also have an interview with the lawyer for Krista Pike, the woman who survived two apparently lethal injections at a botched execution attempt in Tennessee. And we do hope to speak to the sculptor behind a new statue, a not very flattering statue of President Trump at the European Parliament, known simply as the Orange Plague, showing a naked President Trump. If you've got any thoughts on that or anything you hear on Newsday, our number for WhatsApp and text is +44 77 86 20 50 85.
2: First, we go to Nepal, and it's been 6 weeks since devastating floods swept away whole communities as torrents of water, mud and debris proved too powerful for those in its path to survive. The floods killed at least 1,455 people, and Nepal's last assessment counts 7,570 private buildings damaged or destroyed and 5,000 people still missing. Prime Minister Badal Shah has said that the rebuilding of the country will require more than 10% of its gross domestic product, that's GDP, which is an enormous burden for the country's economy. Let's now cross to Kathmandu, where the United Nations Children's Agency, UNICEF, is working on the ground in Nepal, and speak to their spokesperson, James Elder. Welcome to the program. So tell us about the affected area and what you have been seeing and hearing.
11: Yeah, and hi, good morning. Look, parts of the towns and the villages, they look like war zones. There's no other way to describe it. It's incredible to see, you know, entire four-story buildings either washed away or literally with cement and steel just hanging on, buildings that are, you know, one-fifth in place. So people, as you said there at the start, and livelihoods, loved ones lost. Now, a lot's being done. I've seen places where a bridge is 100 metres downriver. It's been ripped out and then the army has rebuilt in a matter of weeks. You know, UNICEF, we're getting tens of thousands of kids into schools, vaccination supplies. But there's a lot of trauma. You know, psychologists in the epicenter where I was a few days ago are telling me of children who are afraid to turn on a tap because, you know, the water that appears. So there's a lot of trauma. There's a lot of rebuilding, as you said there, Anne, and winter's coming. So, yeah, how the international community and I think everyday people around the world respond is going to decide whether these floods and winter. Now, also, it goes beyond the floods into people's health and their children's schooling.
2: Huge needs there. So where do you start? What are you prioritising?
11: Look, you start initially is about getting people shelter. So we've got huge amounts of, you know, temporary shelters for people. Getting these all things, you know, UNICEF's mandate is its beauty. All these things happen simultaneously. So at the same time, you set up child-friendly spaces immediately for psychological support. You set up tents so kids are back in schools. They're good structures, you know, small things like cushions and things for children. So you get children there so parents get a moment to breathe. We vaccinated tens of thousands of children for cholera. We're rebuilding water systems. We have, you know, newborn kits for people, for mums. Humanitarian cash is a big part, Anne, of that, of our response and of a winter response. So whilst we talk blankets and schools and vaccinations, you know, cash allows people to decide for themselves what they need. And that's really, really key. If I can just tell you one story which floored me, it's a couple and their children, Shushila and Jivan. Now, Jivan, he's been deaf and does not speak his whole life. His wife is an amputee. Together, this couple built a life, a tailor shop and a tea shop, two very successful businesses. Their three kids go to fee-paying schools. Then the flood came. Water, you know, 2 metres of it, it ripped through their home and destroyed their businesses. They escaped with only what they were wearing. Even Shushila said to me, maybe it would have been better if we weren't able to escape. That's the level of trauma brought on by, well, inaction and excessive consumption elsewhere in the world. Now, climate financing needs to address that. In the short term, this is where UNICEF comes in with cash. And we give them cash assistance and they decide, how do they prioritise with so many needs? On their kids. Books, stationery and clothes so they can go back to school and feel normal. Now, one-off payment isn't the solution. Sustained cash to the family and many thousands like them is essential. That requires resources.
2: That requires resources. But do you have those resources? Because this is, you know, a devastation of the scale was not foreseen. And in a world where there's so many emergencies, so many crises happening in different parts of the world, do you have the money? Where does the money come from?
11: Yeah, it's a great response. I think it's two parts. I think for UNICEF, the response I've seen from government communities and the UN is immense. It's working how it should. So for UNICEF, it's, you know, $40 million, which is not a crazy amount when you think of health systems, of water supplies, of education, of psychological support, of newborns. The bigger number, of course, comes for the overall reconstruction of schools and of homes. And that's where people talk of, Anne, of climate justice. And that's countries that have contributed most to this crisis, to the climate crisis, help pay for the damage and the adaptation and the protection that, that poorer countries are being forced to build. And that's not charity. It's the responsibility, I think, that, well, governments have recognised in all the climate negotiations over the years. And but for countries like Nepal, that climate justice, and it can't be another promise on paper. It's got to be money on the ground before the next mountain of ice comes down.
2: Many thanks for speaking to us. James Elder there, the spokesperson of the UN Children's Agency, UNICEF.
1: Krista Pike, the death row inmate.

0: Krista Pike's condition?
1: Krista Pike's condition is improving. Her physical health, at least, is improving every day. Her mental health is another story, and there are a lot of unknowns about her long-term prognosis. But physically, at least, she is walking, she is eating, and that is a miracle, given where she was just 3 days ago.
0: Is she aware of what happened to her, that there was an attempt to execute her?
1: My understanding, and I haven't met with her myself, my colleagues who have say that she still has memory gaps. The court has allowed her lawyers to have access to her, so they have met with her. Apart from that, her family has not actually been able to meet with her. The prison for the first several days was not allowing anyone to meet with Krista. The only person who was with her was the person who had her power of attorney.
0: Do you think the fact that there was this failed attempt to kill her should mean she should not face an execution attempt again?
1: Absolutely. She has just been through the most agonizing attempt at execution of any prisoner in the history of the death penalty, and has, under any definition, been tortured at length, which violates her human rights and also violates the U.S. Constitution because it amounts to cruel and unusual punishment. The legal team has asked the governor to commute her sentence. It really is the only case of its kind in the era of the death penalty in the United States. And because she has suffered so much, not just over this botched execution, but during her decades in solitary confinement and because of her history as a survivor of sexual violence, we are really hopeful that the governor will commute the sentence and she won't have to face execution ever again.
0: What is the significance of the judge ordering the execution room to be locked down for evidence, as it were, to be preserved?
1: The state knew exactly what would happen if they sought to execute her by lethal injection. There was testimony before a court of law about her small veins, about the likelihood that they would not be able to insert an IV, and that it would likely result in a torturous and agonizingly painful death. And yet the state went ahead and did that. There's a legal question about what the state knew, when it knew it, and what actions it took to mitigate harm. The state literally drew the curtain on the execution and would not allow anyone access to the execution chamber to witness what they were doing. The judge was ordering that evidence be preserved to try to understand exactly what the state did to Krista Pike.
0: You touched on Krista Pike's own very difficult personal circumstances, but the family of Colleen Slemmer, who she killed, I suspect would have limited sympathy for Krista Pike. And I wonder what you would say to them.
1: We can condemn someone who takes human life, even if they do it in the throes of mental illness for which they have received no medication, in the grip of the trauma occasioned by multiple rapes and child sexual abuse. People are free to say that it doesn't matter to them. Violence is violence and it requires the harshest of punishments. But there has to be a point at which we ask ourselves, what does it say about us as a society that we are okay with inflicting torture on a defenseless person as she lays immobilized to a gurney, that we are not only okay with causing her extreme pain and anguish, but that we would even conceive of perhaps trying again? That is not the mark of a civilized society. So it really says something about us that we would trust the state to carry out that act of violence, regardless of what we think about the crime that Krista committed. Krista's case exposes the myths that allow us to think that the death penalty is the appropriate response to violent crime. And there are really two myths. One is that every person who faces execution is an irredeemable, violent, depraved monster. We know that is not the case. At the time of her execution, Krista Pike had expressed remorse for decades for the crime that she committed as a teenager. She went to

0: her death, reciting a prayer of loving kindness for the victim's family, as well as for everyone who was involved in her execution. And the second myth is that the death penalty is carried out by a legal regime that is fair and that affords due process to everyone, regardless of their backgrounds or income level, because as we know, Krista Pike was represented at trial by lawyers who were incompetent, who failed to present the jury with any of the documented evidence of her history of rape and child sexual abuse. So the jury sent her to die without ever knowing that she was a victim of this unimaginable violence and that the effects of that violence influenced her actions on that day. These are the elements of this case that have forced the public to grapple with these myths and to recognize that what they thought they knew about the death penalty is actually untrue.
1: Sandra Babcock there, one of Krista Pike's lawyers. She's also clinical professor of law at the Cornell Law School and the faculty director of the Cornell Center on the Death Penalty Worldwide.
2: You're listening to Newsday from the BBC World Service with me, Anso, in Nairobi, and James Copnall in London. A reminder of the main headline this hour. The US Defense Secretary says that the public will be able to watch the execution by firing squad of a former army psychiatrist convicted of the 2009 mass shooting at Fort Hood. And New York officials have demanded answers after federal immigration agents shot and injured a man in a car with a young child.
1: A statue of the US President Donald Trump has gone on display in the European Parliament building in Strasbourg in France. It's not perhaps one he's likely to be boasting about on his social media, though. The 2.5-metre statue is called the Orange Plague, and it shows the American leader naked, holding a long gold club and sitting on the shoulders of a smaller man. The right-wing Slovak Prime Minister Robert Fico has called for its removal, but for others it's legitimate political satire or commentary. Well, the sculptor, the Danish artist Jens Galschut, joins us on the line from the Danish city of Odense.
3: Yes, hello.
1: Hello.
3: I'm Jens Galschut. Hello.
1: Hello. Welcome to the programme. You're live on Newsday. Just tell us, there is, of course, the technical skill required to create a work of art like this. There's also a thought process. So take us through what you were hoping to achieve.
3: Yes, it's really, really complicated. It takes a long time. This is made in bronze and copper. And after that, we made it gold-plated in 24-karat gold. So this is the really big work to make it kind of sculpture. And it's cost a lot of money. But I'm used to making big sculptures. So I made that for about a half a year ago, I think. We put it there. Yeah.
1: Yeah. But why, for example, place a naked President Trump on the shoulders of a much smaller man? What's the thinking behind that?
3: This is because of normally I'm never making a person on my sculpture, but in this case I'm an environment activist. We make a lot of environment discussion around the world. So and Trump at the moment he killed everything I believe on. The environment thing, he made the agreement with the law system, everything. I think that is the good thing from the Western world he killed now. So this is the reason I make this sculpture to make focus for how powerful this kind of people are and how much they influence the whole mind of mastermind in Europe and on all other corner of the world. This is the reason we call it the Orange Plague.
1: Yeah, the Orange Plague. The sculpture, the President Trump figure, has an extremely long golf club and what are very small scales of justice. Is that I can see?
3: We have put about nearly 4,000 of this small 3D print out in the European Parliament, and it's a kind of a copy of the other one. And this is the thing I'm using as kind of street art. So when I make art work like that, so it's really expensive, put it in the exhibition, and then I give out to the people a lot of copy of that in small, maybe 5 and 10 and 20 centimeters. And this is a way to get it out to all the office, to all the... So when I left the states in in the European Parliament in Strasbourg, then it's still on all the office and it's still all the way in Strasbourg, and people continue the discussion. So this is the thing about it. It's a way to make art in a public way and cheap.
1: Were you surprised that it ended up at the European Parliament, that they agreed to what some might see as a risk of antagonising so powerful a figure as President Trump?
3: Yes, me too. I was really, really surprised. I have been a lot of time in the Parliament. I have exhibited there about four times, and I have a permanently big sculpture as a part of the European art collection. So, but anyway, I was quite surprised they take it. But I think maybe there is some people in Europe, they're really pissed off of Trump. And I think also in the Parliament, they're really, they're so tired of him. Because every time they make an agreement, then Trump breaks the agreement. Every time they make a rule, then Trump breaks a rule. Every time they want to stop a war, Trump begins a war, like that. And I think this is influencing the whole area of Europe. And this is the reason, I think, they have given me permission to put it there. And of course, this is not normal to do that. I think they have said he should not decide who sculpture we want to have in the European Parliament. And if you hear the chairman for the Parliament has just go out and say, this is okay, we are standing back this artwork.
1: Yeah. Are you, with a piece of work like this, reflecting your mood and perhaps the mood of others? Or are you attempting to influence political debate too?
3: When you're making art, you're making mirror about the world. So this is my point of view. This is a kind of cartoon. So this is a kind of theater you're making when you make art like I do. Like Voltaire making art about the French Revolution or whatever. So this is... I'm not really think art could change a lot, but I think art could make mirror and making the people's mind a little bit and making a lot of laughing. And when you laugh of a dictator, then you break the dictator's power in a way. So it's because this is quite funny sculpture now. Eh?
1: On the back of the plinth, there is a quote. I'm sitting on the back of a man. He's sinking under my burden. I will do anything to help him except stepping down from his back. Can you just explain that briefly, if you could?
3: This is the double standard thing. A man like Trump, he has a pair of scales in his hand. It's quite important because this is a symbol of justice. So he's sitting there and say, "I really want to help you," but in the end, he don't want to help. It is anything and any people, only himself. And so maybe the little man is Europe. Maybe it's you. Maybe it's me. So this is a construction for the powerful and the powerless. And this is also against the superpower state who taking so trying to get their rules over the small state like Britain and Denmark and European Union. So this is a statement about how I see the world.
1: The Danish artist Jens Gelschut, thank you very much indeed. Speaking to us from Denmark, he created that Orange Plague statue. Should apologise for at least some of the language used in that interview. And also, I'm sure President Trump would object to a few of the things there, including the idea that he is a dictator. President Trump, of course, was democratically elected in the US.
2: Let's get some sports news now with Isaac Fennin.
4: Yeah, the Premier League returns this weekend. The game of the weekend is undoubtedly on Sunday as Liverpool host Manchester City. Usually it would already be the biggest game of a Premier League weekend, but of course it's given a bit of added spice because we know that the Premier League announced that Manchester City have been found guilty of the majority of 115 charges related to financial breaches. In the year City were breaking those financial rules, Liverpool were one of the teams that denied the title. Let's speak to our football correspondent, Sammy Motbell, who joins us on the line. Sammy, as the Premier League returns into view, what are you hearing amongst the mood in the Man City squad now they're back?
5: Morning. Yeah, look, we will find out really, I think, how the Manchester City players have reacted to the news on Sunday. But the proof will always be in the pudding in terms of their performances with regards to how it's affected them. But the noises out of the club in recent days has almost been a case of business as usual. We heard from Enzo Maresca yesterday for the first time. He did club media, and he was saying that the players feel fantastic as they've returned from international duty. We heard from Erling Haaland yesterday, who said that they must enjoy the ride and that they need to stay positive. So if you take their comments at face value, you know, there is certainly a case of, well, let's keep our head down, let's stay positive, let's stay focused on the games at hand. But of course, you just can't escape the severity of the Premier League report following the news of the majority of the breaches that they have faced. So it will definitely be interesting to see how the players view this. And I think while they're speaking a good game and trying to talk a good game at the moment, the proof will always be in the pudding, and that will show face on Sunday at Anfield.
4: Yeah, it's interesting. On the BBC Sport website, there's an article from Tony Pulis where he, the former Stoke manager, who says he would try to garner a siege mentality amongst his side ahead of this weekend. We're going to hear from Enzo Maresca at a press conference. I imagine you'll be there. What message do you imagine you'll be hearing from Maresca a little bit later on today?
5: I'd imagine he will try and convey this, this feeling of calm and this sense of calm in that he won't want what has happened over the past 2 weeks to rattle his players, to derail what has been an excellent start to the season and to his reign as Manchester City manager. So I think there will certainly be a case of him trying to placate what has been an intense few days, or I say few days, an intense 2 weeks at the club. So I think he will try to convey that moving forward today. But look, I think this story has taken on a world of its own, really, and a mind of its own, and it will continue to develop. And once we know the punishments that the Independent Commission have recommended for Manchester City, and then that story again will accelerate and take on another angle. So I don't think necessarily what Enzo Maresca says today will necessarily placate things too much, but I think he will want to certainly portray a feeling of calm amongst the squad, and that they are unruffled at what's got happened, and that they for them to stay focused on the upcoming games.
4: Yeah, it's going to be fascinating to see what Maresca says. And Sammy, really, really appreciate you for joining us. That is our sports correspondent, Sammy Mockbell. If you do want more on this story, it is a huge story, as Sammy was saying. There is a podcast, the More Than The Score podcast, wherever you get your BBC podcast. Ella Floyd is joined by Kieran Maguire, who's a professor of football finance at the University of Liverpool, and Simon Chadwick. Really, really good episode looking into what the punishment might be. More Than The Score podcast, so make sure you check that out.
2: Many thanks, Isaac. That's it for this edition of Newsday. Thank you for your company. Let's do this again next week. For now, from me, James, Isaac, and all the rest of the team, goodbye.
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7: Coming up after the news, the science show inspired by the news, and this week some tightrope walking showmanship in South Korea has led to a show for those with a head for heights. We delve into the brains of those who enjoy risky behaviours and find actual differences in the little grey cells, or rather the number of them. We're also marvelling at squirrels' brains and bodies as a professor of cognitive biology joins us to explain why these rodents are the ultimate acrobats. And we put on our hard hats for the science of high-rise buildings and the tricks that keep them steady hundreds of metres up. All that plus, why is a spider like a non-stick frying pan? And how does that help them with their homespun slack lines? That's all coming up after this.
2: BBC News with Govinda Gill. The US Defence Secretary Pete Hegseth has said the public will be able to watch the execution by firing squad of the man convicted of the 2009 mass shooting at Fort Hood military base. A Pentagon official told the BBC that the execution of Nidal Hassan would be live-streamed. Hassan was a US Army psychiatrist who killed 13 unarmed soldiers at Fort Hood in Texas and injured dozens more. Sergeant Alonzo Lunsford was shot 7 times by Hassan that day. He doesn't think it should be live streamed for everyone.
8: To show the whole thing without it being censored for the general public, I really don't. Me personally, I don't agree with that. But it's not about my personal belief. Now, me myself, would I look at it over and over again? Probably not. And then again, probably so. I can't say. It all depends on how I feel. But my biggest thing is the effect as far as looking at it for the general public, for our young future leaders. What kind of message would it send to them?
2: A delegation from Ukraine is expected to meet President Trump's special envoys, Steve Witkoff and Jared Kushner, in Miami later for talks about the war with Russia. A US official said they'd discuss a new unified proposal on all aspects of the conflict to try to end it. Our Ukraine correspondent is Dan Johnson.
9: President Zelensky said he would send a delegation to the US despite Russia's increasing attacks, but he called on Donald Trump to take a tougher line against the Kremlin. Its spokesman, Dmitry Peskov, said he agreed with the American Secretary of State Marco Rubio's assessment that the war was in stalemate, saying diplomats must now find a way to end it. The British National Security Advisers expected to attend the meetings, along with his German, French, NATO and EU counterparts. They'll discuss proposals developed by the US negotiators, including post-war security guarantees for Ukraine.
2: Britain's governing Labour parties retained a parliamentary seat that was previously held by the former Prime Minister Keir Starmer until he stepped down as an MP last month. The local council head, Sagal Abdiwali, beat the leader of the Green Party in England and Wales, Zach Polanski, in the Holborn and St Pancras constituency. In her address, Ms Abdiwali, who came to the UK as a child refugee from Somalia, said Labour had won by bringing people together.
10: To represent the place that gave me a home and my family a home, gave me opportunity and helped me shape and helped shape the person I am today. Camden gave me a community and instilled in me a belief in social justice, in equality and in fairness. And to now have the privilege of representing this same community in Parliament is something that I will carry with enormous pride and humility.
2: The Green Party has been embroiled in a row over its policy towards Israel. World News from the BBC. New York officials have expressed outrage after federal immigration agents shot and wounded a Dominican man in a car that was also reported to be carrying a 5-year-old child. The city's mayor, Zoran Mamdani, called the situation unconscionable and called for an end to all ICE enforcement actions there. Schools in several Malaysian states are closed today as smog from forest fires in Indonesia pushes air pollution to unhealthy levels. Affected areas include the capital, Kuala Lumpur, and administrative centre, Putrajaya. Here's our Global Affairs reporter, Joanna Keane.
11: Indonesia is experiencing its worst wildfire season in more than a decade, caused by farmers and companies using a cheap but illegal slash-and-burn method to clear vegetation, and made worse by the dry conditions brought on by the super El Niño. Toxic smoke has shrouded the country as well as Malaysia, Singapore and the Philippines. Images show landmarks in Singapore and Kuala Lumpur barely visible in the haze. Malaysia has ordered schools to shut in areas where the air quality has become a risk to health, and it's called for an urgent regional meeting.
2: Adidas is suing an Australian fashion brand for selling an advertising clothes with a four-stripe design, arguing it's deceptively similar to the German company's distinctive three-stripe trademark. Adidas argues that White Fox is taking advantage of its reputation and drawing an association in the minds of consumers. During a brief hearing in Sydney, White Fox argued the design was being used for decoration, not as a trademark. A riot at a prison in the Mexican state of Sinaloa has left 10 people dead and 16 injured. Security officials said one of those killed was a visitor to El Castillo Penitentiary and the remaining nine were inmates. The situation is now reported to be under control after the National Guard was sent in to tackle the violence. That's the latest BBC News.
7: Last year, I took a trip to Niagara Falls. And I was reminded that, as well as being a stunning natural wonder, this border between Canada and the US is also a magnet for tightrope walkers. In some parts of the world, like Armenia, theatrics on a high wire are elevated to an art form, like ballet, but more dangerous. At Niagara, the high-line walkers seem to be more in the business of show. Frenchman Charles Blondin crossed the gorge more than 300 times from 1859. Italian Maria Spaltarini is the only woman to have crossed the falls, and she did it blindfolded, handcuffed, and one time with her feet in peach farmers' harvesting buckets. But my favourite detail is from the last guy to cross, Nick Wallander. In 2012, Nick crossed not just the gorge, but over the furiously churning white waters of the falls, and he had to get special permission from both the American and the Canadian governments to do this, and, on arrival at the Canadian side, had to present his passport. I'm Marnie Chesterton from the BBC World Service. This is Unexpected Elements.

0: And joining us again, hot off the heels from last week's show, we have tech journalist Andrada Fiscatan in Bucharest, Romania. Welcome back.
1: Bună, Marnie. Hello.
0: And in Nairobi, Kenya, broadcaster and journalist Michael Kaloki. Hello, hello.
2: Habari, Marnie.
0: This is the panel. We are the team. We are also the science programme inspired by the news. So each week we scour the headlines for a story that hooks us in. And then we use that to bounce off into lots of unexpected sciencey directions. Without further ado, this is the story we've got lined up this week.
3: Main challenge is the technical one. Doing it for 15 years, I do get fear.
4: Estonian slackliner Jan Roos performs a daring show 120 metres above the streets of central Seoul.
5: I feel fantastic, actually. Get to the other side. It feels great.
0: Yes, last week, Estonian athlete and slackline world champion Jan Roos carried out a spectacular acrobatic performance across a 160 metre long high line strung 120 metres above the streets of central Seoul. Andrada, Michael, how do you feel about this? Are either of you fellow daredevils?
1: Not really, Marnie. Thinking about Roos being up there sends chills down my spine.
0: What about you, Michael?
2: Well, Marnie, some of my friends have called me a daredevil, I guess for being an ice and snow carving competitor. A bit of the daring aspect of it is using chainsaws and chisels when you're up there in freezing temperatures. So, yeah, I guess I'd call myself a little bit of a daredevil.
0: Yeah, well, the daredevil highline walk is our starting point. We're going to bounce off from there into some science. Andrada, where would you like to take us?
1: Well, we know there's a big difference between me and Michael. And we've known for a while that some people seem more willing to take risks than others. But the question is, can you look at someone's brain and tell whether they are a risk taker? Or can a brain scan tell whether someone drinks too much or drives too fast or does other risky things?
0: I mean, I feel like you wouldn't ask if the answer were no.
1: Well, in 2021, a paper came out in Nature Human Behavior. It was written by researchers at the University of Pennsylvania and the University of Zurich, and they looked at brain scans from almost 13,000 people in the UK, most of them middle-aged and older adults. And these people also reported things like how much they smoke, how much they drink, or how fast they drive. And the researchers repeated the entire analysis in a second separate group of 13,000 more.
0: Okay, and what did the scans show?
1: The researchers combined reports of smoking, drinking, speeding, and number of sexual partners into a score, and saw that people with higher values, so those who smoked or drank more, tended to have lower gray matter volume in several brain regions.
0: Gray matter is the major tissue in the brain. It contains the cell bodies of millions of neurons, the nerve cells that control our thinking, processing, and movement, right?
1: Exactly. And in this study, the researchers measured the volume of gray matter, and this isn't the same as measuring how well the brain works. Researchers saw tiny differences in several brain areas. In the amygdala, for instance, which is involved in feelings of fear, and the hippocampus, which helps us create new memories.
0: Okay, so if I brought you my scan, do you think you might be able to tell what kind of driver I am?
1: Not exactly. So first, less gray matter doesn't automatically mean someone makes worse decisions. Also, the effects in the study are small, and these are averages across thousands of people.
0: Okay, so you said first and second?
1: Second, there are still a lot of questions that have not been answered. That same brain scan database, it's called the UK Biobank, has been examined by other researchers studying risky behavior, and everyone looked at slightly different things. one group found stronger activity in a region of the brain just above the eye sockets, the medial orbitofrontal cortex. But these researchers measured how activity fluctuated there rather than how much grey matter people had.
0: OK, so the picture isn't settled. Let me push you on something, though. The study included people who'd been smoking and drinking, some of them for decades. I mean, isn't the simple explanation that smoking and drinking changed the brain?
1: It is, and this is a good point. But that study did control for alcohol consumption and still found the same results. However, there's a very different paper published in 2024, and here an American team looked at the brains of nearly 10,000 children at around age 10 and followed them for several years. Some of those children did go on to drink, smoke, or take drugs, so the researchers went back to the original scans, and they saw some differences already there. In those people who used substances, they saw thinner cortex at the front, but thicker cortex elsewhere and larger brain volume overall.
0: Ooh, tantalizing. So they're seeing differences, but I mean, what does that tell us?
1: It tells us that some brain differences can precede substance use. It doesn't prove they caused it, and it does not rule out changes caused by later use. And also, I should point out, the effects were small.
0: But I think parents will tell us, they'll probably know by the age of 8 whether their child is a risk taker already. I think it's one of those things that you can kind of tell whether you've got a cautious child after a few years, right? Anyway, to me, it sounds like, and we say this a lot, more research is needed. Right, Andrada?
1: That's right.
0: So, we've gone from daredevil slackliners to risk takers having less grey matter. Where would you like to take us next, Michael?
2: So, Marnie, we've just talked about me being an eye sculptor, so I'm super interested in design and engineering. And this story about Jan Roos walking between two tall buildings got me thinking about how skyscrapers deal with the wind.
0: Oh, okay. I've seen enough videos of skyscrapers moving in the wind to not want to ever live in a skyscraper. So how does wind affect a tall building, Michael?
2: Well, wind forces, which are known as wind loads, have a greater impact on a building as it becomes taller and taller. So the steel and concrete used in a skyscraper structure is designed to bend and flex to absorb the impact that these wind loads have. But it's a bit more complicated than that. When large box-like skyscrapers became prevalent in countries like the United States, they brought with them a whole host of wind loading engineering challenges. Now, as wind moved around the top of these tall structures, vortices were created in a process known as vortex shedding.
0: And what is vortex shedding?
2: Well, now, flowing air can act differently depending on what obstacles are in its path. In the case of these buildings, their blocky walls created a blunt obstacle that wind had to kind of flow around. Now, as strong winds blew around these structures, areas of low pressure emerged on the opposite side of them, creating suction forces that pulled at these buildings, you know, causing them to move back and forth, that sort of swaying motion. Now, this even led to a noticeable swaying and shaking for people inside the building. So you can imagine that.
0: Yes, I can imagine that. Andrada, can you imagine that?
1: It sounds pretty scary to me. If I'm going to go in a vacation in the near future, I'll remember not to book a room in one of these places.
0: Michael, how did the engineers deal with this issue?
2: They came up with this approach called corner softening. Now, this is where sharp edges of a building are smoothed off to make it more aerodynamic. Creating a twist in a building can also reduce, or in some cases, eliminate the locations where vortices can form. An example of this technique can be seen in the 632-meter-high Shanghai Tower in China. You can even increase the porosity of a building by literally cutting off parts of the structure to allow air to flow through.
1: Is there one method in particular that caught your attention, Michael?
2: Yes, Andrada. I think for me, perhaps based on my interest in sculpting, it is the tapering of a building as it rises, you know, which breaks up the uniformity that causes vortex shedding. An example where this method has been used is Kuala Lumpur's Petronas Towers and also the Shard in London, which I believe you're familiar with, Marnie.
0: Absolutely. I cycle past that on a weekly basis, and that's got a sort of tapering top like a shard of ice.
2: Ah, well, sounds interesting. Something maybe I should carve one day.
0: Absolutely. Any other techniques?
2: So, okay, this particular technique is pretty wild. So some skyscrapers contain tuned mass dampers. Now, they're often near the roof or upper floors. These are huge weights that are connected to the main building by cables or springs, a bit like a clock pendulum. They move in the opposite direction to the building's sway, basically counteracting the motion and creating a more stable environment for those inside, and also reducing the risk of damage during earthquakes. Now, the Taipei 101 building in Taiwan and the Trump World Tower in New York both use this method.
0: Thank you, Michael. So a high-line feat, 120 metres above Seoul, inspired a dig around in the brains of risk takers. And we've just heard how some tall buildings contain massive pendulums or have their corners shaped off to make them sway less. Listeners, any thoughts on what you've heard today? You can email unexpected@bbc.co.uk or you can send a WhatsApp message. Our number is +44 330 678 3080. Still to come, what sort of rodent makes a surprisingly good robot? Find out after this.
6: Ella here with this week's Unexpected Elements quiz. News of a daring slackline traversal 120 metres above the ground has had our head in the clouds. At high altitudes, where the air is thinner and there is lower atmospheric pressure, the human body can be put under a lot of strain. But there are also some benefits to living at higher altitudes. For example, some diseases are less likely to occur. So, my question is, which of these diseases has lower rates among people living 1,500 metres above sea level? A. Diabetes, B. Chronic kidney disease, C. Osteoporosis. Which of these diseases has lower rates among people living 1,500 metres above sea level? A. Diabetes, B. Chronic kidney disease, C. Osteoporosis. Have a think, and I'll be back with the answer soon.
0: You're listening to Unexpected Elements from the BBC World Service. This week, we've been inspired by the antics of slacklining athlete Jan Roos. But as a species, our ability to navigate a piece of rope is, let's face it, on average pretty poor, especially when you look across at some other animals on this planet. I met some incredibly impressive athletes this weekend as I moved into my new house, and my new back garden has a flurry of squirrels that ran rings around me without even touching the ground, thanks to their abilities to climb creepers. So how do they do what they do so well, and what can we learn from them? Here to tell us more about these acrobatic rodents is Lucia Jacobs, Emerita Professor of Psychology and Cognitive Biology at the University of California, Berkeley. Hello, Lucia.
7: Glad to be here.
0: I mean, how long have you been studying the lives of squirrels, and why squirrels?
7: Since 1981. It was really because they were a very understudied species at the time, and I was interested in the question of whether or not they remembered where they buried their nuts. I think I was really fascinated by all their decisions around harvesting nuts and caching them. And then later I got very interested in how they move and jump and things like that.
0: I mean, and they are so fast. They're incredibly graceful with it. And I think I probably see a squirrel every day, but I don't think I can say much about them. Can you give us a squirrel 101?
7: I mean, they're basically monkeys. Both are diurnal. They live in trees. They eat nuts and seeds. They're long-lived, large-brained, interesting animals around different continents. There aren't that many species, but the ones that there are very successful, particularly the eastern gray squirrel, which is the squirrel that's native to the east coast of the United States, but it's been introduced to England and Europe and, you know, South Africa and all over. And it's a very smart and successful squirrel.
1: I was wondering whether they have distinct personalities?
7: It's a great question because there is an enormous amount of research right now on squirrel personality. And we're finding that across species, there are really distinct personalities that are, you see, as in humans, they're kind of lifelong. I've worked with Wildlife Rescue to study the ontogeny of the development of cognition in baby squirrels. And my impression from doing this, and you can see a personality difference before their eyes are open. The aggressive ones would be much more likely to explore to the end of the tree than the docile ones. There were some that were very tentative. And that's been shown in lots of studies in birds. There's kind of slow thinkers and fast thinkers. And the slow ones, they don't necessarily do worse. They do better in some context.
0: I want to ask you about their tree-based gymnastics. What makes them so good at spending time in the trees? What kind of physical adaptations have they got?
7: They have four fingers that have big claws that grasp a branch. And then the fifth one, their thumb is actually a thumb with a nail, and they use that to hold a nut. So they've got a very specialized front paw that does two things. It grabs a branch and it holds a nut. What squirrels are doing when they leap on their front paws is that they basically hit the branch in a handstand and they control the stiffness of their front legs because sometimes they're going too fast and they're going to overshoot. Sometimes they're not going fast enough and they're going to undershoot. And so that what they want to do is stick the leap. And to do that, we showed that by stiffening, they prevented the overshooting, and by loosening the leg, they could prevent the undershooting. And then Justin Lim and Ron Fearing and his group on roboticists, they took that insight and built a one-legged robot that could leap and land without a brain, leap and land on a very narrow rod.
0: So this is your robot version of a squirrel?
7: That's right. That's right. We actually started this consortium group of biomechanicists, neuroscientists, me as a squirrel behaviorist, to see what can squirrels teach robots, basically. How they use their front paws was a big breakthrough.
0: Is there anything from that robot squirrel that is going to be used in robots? Are we going to see squirrel-type robotics in the future?
7: Well, you know, Justin got a grant from NASA to build his Salto robot to explore the surface of the planet Saturn. So yes, squirrels into space.
0: Robot squirrels in space. This is where I want every interview to go. Yes, of course.
8: Hi, Lucia. I have a question. So basically, this northern flying squirrel that I used to see in documentaries when I was growing up, and it sort of reminded me, I don't know if you know the late Evel Knievel, because I used to watch him here as well. And the way it jumps just reminded me of him. But you know, if I was to ask this, where does that squirrel get the guts to jump at that high level from tree to tree? Is there something in its mind that is a bit different from other squirrels that gives it that courage?
7: You know, I think it is courage, and it's something that squirrels have to learn. And they actually, in the forest, they have certain routes they take. So they learn certain routes. They're kind of like rock climbers. You know, this is an easy route. This is a hard route. And if you're not sure, you'll take the easy route. What they do is they will, you'll see them head bobbing, which is a way of estimating distance. And squirrels actually have a very special brain for that. They've got a part of the brain, the superior colliculus, which is 10 times bigger than that of a rat. And we saw in the experiments that squirrels, when you give them a bouncy branch, they change their whole approach. They don't jump from the end. They jump from the middle. You know, they change the force, all that. So they basically, that's what they do from the time they're 8 weeks old.
0: Before we let you go, I just want to know, how do they remember where they buried a nut?
7: Well, again, they've got really good memory. What we've actually shown is in Pennsylvania, wild squirrels, the brain actually in an adult is bigger in October than it is in June or January. And that's very unusual because most small mammals have big brains in the summer when they're breeding and small brains in the rest of the year. And the squirrels are the opposite. And we also showed on campus that we gave them memory tasks where there were like four objects on a table and they had to remember where was the nut. And we found that how they encoded the location was different in the fall than it was in the spring and the summer. You know, they're making thousands of caches and their brains are getting bigger. They're thinking differently. They're encoding space differently. Every time they come on a nut, it's like, do I eat it? Do I save it? And so we've studied that decision. And what they do actually is they pick up the nut, they roll it in their paws, and they have very specialized paws for this. What it's doing is actually weighing the nut. A heavier nut is more valuable. And the more valuable means it's more worth investing more, so it's not going to be stolen. They're caching thousands of nuts every fall. And the only way they're going to beat the competition is by remembering where they are. We also found that they cache in according to the species. So they'll put the almonds in one corner and the hazelnuts in another.
0: That is absolutely fascinating. Unfortunately, we're out of time, but Lucia, I'm so pleased that we had time to talk about that, as well as what makes a squirrel such a good athlete. Lucia Jacobs, thank you so much for coming on to Unexpected Elements.
7: Great, thank you. Okay, bye-bye.
0: I will never look at a squirrel in quite the same annoyed tone. So, high wire antics in South Korea took us to risk-taking behaviours and how to spot them in the brain, how to handle a high rise, and the delightful surprises of squirrel science. Still to come on the show, we've heard about Jan Roos teetering along a slackline 120 metres up in the air, but what else can be found up above our heads? Stay tuned to find out.
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0: Coming up after the news, high wire antics in South Korea inspire a show and tell on the Maasai's athletic skills and how they can outjump actual athletes. We'll be looking at how spiders tread their homespun slacklines without getting stuck in them. Plus, living the high life. Is anything living in the upper layers of the atmosphere? 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
11: BBC News with Govinda Gill. Plans by the US Defence Department to live stream the execution of a man convicted of killing several soldiers have been met with growing condemnation. Nidal Hassan killed 13 unarmed troops at Fort Hood in 2009 and is due to be executed by firing squad in December. Officials in New York City have expressed outrage after federal immigration agents shot and wounded a Dominican man in a car that was also reported to be carrying a five-year-old child. Mayor Zoran Mamdani called for an end to all ICE enforcement actions in the city. A delegation from Ukraine is expected to meet President Trump's special envoys in Miami to discuss a new proposal aimed at ending the war with Russia. Reports say European and NATO representatives will join the talks later. Schools in several Malaysian states remain closed as smog from forest fires in Indonesia pushes air pollution to unhealthy levels. The capital, Kuala Lumpur, is among the affected areas. The first hurricane of the Atlantic season is heading towards the southern United States. It's already forced the closure of more than half of oil production in the Gulf of Mexico. 10 people have been killed in a prison riot in the Mexican state of Sinaloa. The National Guard was sent in to tackle the violence and bring the situation under control. Britain's governing Labour Party has retained a parliamentary seat in London, previously held by the former Prime Minister Keir Starmer. Its candidate beat off a strong challenge from the head of the Green Party in the first electoral test for Andy Burnham. Adidas is suing an Australian fashion brand which uses a four-stripe design. The German company argues it's deceptively similar to its distinctive trademark. Adidas argues that White Fox is taking advantage of its reputation. BBC News.
0: This is Unexpected Elements from the BBC World Service. I'm Marnie Chesterton in Cardiff in the UK, and I'm here with...
1: Andrada Fiscuten in Bucharest, Romania.
0: And...
8: Michael Kaloki in Nairobi, Kenya.
0: Okie doke. So, we are a science show inspired by the news headlines, and this week we couldn't tear ourselves away from the sight of the slacklining world champion Jan Roos, balanced 120 metres above the streets of Seoul performing high-wire tricks. We've now reached the part of the programme where one of our panellists brings along a story that perhaps has gone under the radar of global news, and maybe it deserves a bit of time in the World Service spotlight. As ever, completely meaningless points are awarded if you can somehow link it to today's theme. Any volunteers?
8: Yeah, we've been talking about slacklining and acrobatics today, and I found a story about a community here in Kenya and their athletic abilities.
0: Oh, excellent. Points awarded, Michael. Well done. Tell us more.
8: Thank you for the points, Marnie. Well, I came across a study published earlier this year in the journal Nature that compared the vertical jump performance of the Maasai, track and field athletes, and non-athletes. Now, the study mentions that the Maasai, who are a community found both in Kenya and Tanzania, have a traditional jumping ritual performed by young warriors. These jumps and repetitive hops, as I have personally witnessed here in Kenya, are also performed as part of a Maasai traditional dance. So this study compared different types of jumps and repetitive hops among Maasai community members, Slovenian high jump athletes and sprinters, and Slovenian non-athletes. The participants were male, aged between 16 to 35 years old.
0: Okay, Michael, can I just check? Because I've seen a dance that a Maasai group of women did to welcome me to their community. And it did involve some hops, but it was... mainly singing. I'm assuming that this was more hop and less music.
8: Well, I think it depends with the kind of dance they're undertaking. But a lot of the Maasai dances that I've seen do include both singing and the jumping as well. Now, it's likely that in the group you were in, maybe they were just doing something for you where you did not have to jump as high, Marnie. Probably the reason.
0: Oh, okay. Yes. They were kind of indulging the idiot tourist that couldn't really join in. Tell me what the study found.
8: Well, the study used an app to measure the heights of three types of jumps. That is counter movement jumps. Now, that's where you do a rapid downward dip before exploding upwards. Squat jumps, where you start from a static squat position and jump upwards, and repetitive hops. The athletes outperformed the Maasai in the counter movement and squat jumps, but in the repetitive hops, they both achieved similar heights and significantly outperformed non-athletes. The Maasai averaged heights of 36.2 centimeters, the athletes 35.93 centimeters, and the non-athletes 20.98 centimeters.
0: Okay. And can I check in this group? Were they all roughly the same height? Because Maasai are quite tall, aren't they? Does that give them a head start?
8: Well, actually, there's no clear indication of the heights of all the participants. But presumably, maybe they were, or maybe they had varying heights, actually. There was no clear indication of that.
0: Okay, because that's quite a significant difference. So 36 centimetres versus non-athletes managing 20 centimetres. How high could you guys jump? What do you reckon, Andrada?
1: I think I would fall into the non-athletes category.
0: I might join you in the non-athletes category. I'm in the studio now, and that's about 20 centimetres. I can do about 10.
1: That's good enough.
8: I'll give it a go too. Yeah, I think I did about 10 as well.
0: This is the BBC World Service. Welcome to Hopping on the Radio. OK, so Maasai doing 36 centimetres is suddenly actually very impressive. How can they jump so high when doing repetitive hops?
8: Well, Moni, according to the research article, their findings concluded that the Maasai's cultural practices enhance musculoskeletal adaptation from an early age. So they are also more consistent in their jumps, likely reflecting a long-term adaptation to hopping from a young age.
0: Okay, so it's kind of just like many things, like playing the piano. If you do it a lot, you get good at it. Andrada?
1: My parents did not allow me to jump on the bed and to use the springs. And now,
0: now
1: I have
0: you're
1: an
0: ruined.
1: Argument.
0: Your yes. hopping career is non-existent, Andrada.
1: So, dear parents, do allow your children to hop on the bed when they want to.
0: And Michael, the community where you're from in Kenya also has a traditional dance that involves jumping and a load of acrobatics, right?
8: Yes, Marnie. This is the Kamba community here in Kenya. And there's a dance style in the community, which was a commonly featured dance performance during the national celebrations events decades ago. It involves a lot of jumping, somersaults, flips, cartwheels, tumbling passes, and other acrobatic styles. Now, I have never danced it because it required real stamina and skill. But when I saw people performing the dance, what I found interesting was that included middle-aged people as well, both men and women, who are able to execute those acrobatics seamlessly and almost effortlessly.
0: It is what it's one of those things. There are so many dances that I'm currently thinking about, and also things like, I don't know, ice skating that require particular movements from your body, and I think if you grow up with it, then you're fine. Andrada, is there a jumping, somersault, acrobatic dancing style in Romania?
1: Well, there is one. It's called Kalushari, and it's from my region, and it's performed by men. Mostly, most of the acrobatics, and it even involves throwing some sticks up in the air and hoping to catch them.
0: Oh, we've got something similar in the UK. We've got Morris dancing, which is traditionally done by men. And in fact, historically, women weren't allowed to do it, which obviously means that now that there's kind of rebel groups of entirely female Morris dancers. But it does involve sticks and handkerchiefs and jumps and shin bells, which I think are going to be next season's trend. I think everyone's going to have them. Anyway, Michael, thank you so much for bringing Maasai jumping skills as measured by science to our attention.
8: Thank you, Marnie.

0: tips. We've got one here from Jay Thompson in South Carolina about a program we made a couple of weeks ago where we discussed pareidolia. I don't know, Michael Andrada, if you're aware of that. It's where you see faces in inanimate objects, so buildings and cheese graters. Andrada, do you want to read this?
1: Sure. They say, I bought and drove Saturn vehicles, six of them, because, well, they had a grill that looked like a friendly female face. When the company was bought up and changed design to a mean face, I quit buying them.
0: I'm currently Googling Saturn car grill. There's just something about where, how the lights and the grill are arranged that make it look like it's smiling. I totally get why people would go for that. Now, last week we got a bit derailed. Shock horror that does happen on this show. We were talking about dogs on public transport. Do you remember this, Andrada?
1: I do. I was mentioning dogs in my part of the world, seen or photographed riding the subway or the buses.
0: And a couple of listeners emailed in to tell us about Eclipse, who is a black Labrador mix that was famous in Seattle for riding the buses. Now, according to Bea, Eclipse would normally take the bus with her owner to the local dog park a few times a week. And one day, Eclipse's owner took too long smoking at the bus stop and missed the bus. Eclipse boarded the bus without his knowledge and was found at the dog park four stops away. After that, she'd make two or three solo trips to the park each week. And Paul tells us that Eclipse would ride looking out of the window and at the appropriate time, trot up, bang the door to be let out at the dog park, where she'd happily play until picked up by her owner. Now, I can never resist a dog story, so that is fantastic. I researched a bit more on Eclipse. It turns out she even became the brand ambassador for Seattle's public transport authority. Well done. It's not just dogs that travel on public transport. We've had an email from Kathy who says, your story about dogs taking buses really had me laughing. It reminded me of this great version about birds taking trains in Sydney. And Kathy has sent us a link to a recent story on ABC News, which says that two minor birds catch the train from Lynfield to Artimon every day and then travel back. So there are birds doing a commute in Sydney, which is impressive. Do you think they know that it's the same thing as flying from A to B? Because if I could fly, I definitely wouldn't get the bus.
1: Maybe they are wired to conserve energy, and this is a way of of saving calories, maybe.
0: Yeah, that's true. I mean, we've been talking about animals having different personalities when it comes to our squirrel expert earlier, but it's true with a lot of, I've heard this from a lot of zoologists, particularly like if they're tagging particular animals, some of them will roam for miles and some of them just don't move at all.
2: Yeah, I remember going up to this place where they have elephant orphans, and I learned from the keepers as you're walking with them that they all have their different personalities. And just like people, they would tell me. So I think there's some of them probably who are okay to walk. Some of them, well, you know, just want to take the bus. So, yeah.
0: This is the point where I should say that, yes, we are a science show, but we are also a broad church and we love people's stories about animals on public transport. So if anyone has anything that they'd like to send in on that or any topic, we do read all your messages, and sorry if we can't feature all of them in the programme. The email address to send us your musings is unexpected@bbc.co.uk. Still to come, we get in a spin over spider silk and start living the high life. That's coming up after this.
3: Ella here, back with the answer to the quiz. Earlier, I asked you which of these diseases has lower rates among people living 1,500 metres above sea level. A. Diabetes. B. Chronic kidney disease. C. Osteoporosis. And the answer is A. Diabetes. Diabetes is caused when there is too much sugar in your blood due to a problem with the hormone insulin, which allows your cells to take up glucose. Research from earlier this year suggests that red blood cells absorb much more

0: glucose from the bloodstream when oxygen is scarce, so they effectively act as sugar sponges at higher altitudes and compensate for faulty insulin. It's unclear exactly why this happens, but it may be a side effect of red blood cells changing their metabolism so they can deliver oxygen more efficiently. Well done if you got that right. If not, better luck next time.
1: As well as letters and emails, you lot also send messages pleading with us to find answers to the science questions that keep you up at night. It's Ask the Unexpected time. This week, our question comes from an anonymous listener. Andrada, would you do the honours and read this?
2: Sure. They say, I have a pet spider that I've named Stanley, who lives behind a shelf in my kitchen. Stanley resides in an elaborate web. When a fly is ensnared in the web, Stanley comes sprinting out across the web to grab it, then sprints back again. This got me wondering, why don't spiders get stuck in their own webs?
1: Thank you. That is a great question, and luckily we know entomologist Dr. Tim Cockrell and could ask him why Stanley doesn't get stuck in its own web.
3: Spiders have a few mechanisms that lead to them being able to walk around in their web without getting stuck. The first point is that not all of the spider's web is sticky. So if you've watched a spider making its web, those beautiful orb webs that are a bit like the spokes of a bicycle wheel with a structure and the spiral in the middle, the spider makes its web and makes this incredible structure first of all. And then the last thing that it does is it goes around again and it attaches an extra layer of sticky silk to the web. So most of the web itself is not sticky. And so the simplest way that a spider avoids getting stuck in its web is that it just knows where to walk. But it gets more complicated than that, though, because if a spider had to rely on just walking on the right bits of its web, well, then it would probably get tripped up every now and then. And so spiders have evolved a number of mechanisms so that if they do touch the sticky parts of their web, well, they can avoid getting stuck. One of them is that spiders' legs are covered in very fine and finely branched hairs. And so as a spider touches a sticky part of its web, it's not the entire leg that is touching the stickiness, it's just the tips of these hairs. And so a very small surface area means that it's much less likely to get stuck. But there's some quite recent research that says that spiders also have another trick up their sleeve, which is that their legs are coated in a kind of non-stick surface, a bit like a non-stick frying pan, which means that if they do touch the sticky parts of their web, they can pull their legs away without it getting stuck. Scientists know that this is the case because they've done experiments with spiders where they washed off the non-stick coating and then all of a sudden the spider's legs start sticking to the sticky bits of the web.
1: That is fantastic knowledge there from Tim. Amazing stuff. Andrada, Michael, how do you feel about living with spiders?
4: For me, I find, like, for example, when I go over to a rural home in eastern Kenya, some of the spiders out there, I mean, whoa, I think they have a role to play in nature. Let me let them be. I try my best.
1: Andrada, do you take a similar approach of let them be, but let them be somewhere quite far away?
2: Well, I think spiders in Romania are not as terrifying as the ones Michael mentioned, but I simply let them be.
4: I don't know if any one of you has seen the king baboon spider. I mean, just the name itself, it describes to you what kind of spider this is. And this is a spider that is found here in Kenya. So it's a tarantula. The ones I've seen, I think, are on the ground, sort of orangey-browny in color. Yeah, they look like you need to leave them alone.
2: I mean, it's kind of cute. It's like a Labrador. That's fluffy, and it's the size of someone's palm.
4: My sister had a specific scream for spiders. So I knew when I was growing up, if my sister screamed a certain way, I knew there's a spider somewhere.
1: That is useful non-language-based information. Thank you, Michael and Andrada. And also thank you to our anonymous listener for the question, and thank you, Dr. Tim Cockerell, for the answer. If Each week, I have the chance to add some science story to the week's theme with the help of the BBC's Secret Vault of Past Programmes, which only very special people are allowed in. This time, I was hunting for science stories of life up in the atmosphere. This show started with a tightrope walk, or a slackrope walk, 120 metres above the busy streets of Seoul. That's one thing. But other animals can get higher, no problemo. From our sister show, Crowd Science, here's presenter Alex Lathbridge trying to work out with Dr. Jason Chapman how high an insect can fly.
5: Okay, so how high are all those insects flying?
6: The majority of those insects are concentrated between about 100 metres and about 600 or 700, maybe 800 metres. So pretty high. We do see small numbers going a little bit higher than this, and we can see them up to about 1.5 kilometres above the ground, but that's quite small numbers.
1: So that's most insects, the bulk of which you can find higher than our highline daredevil, Jan Roos, but lower, far lower than an aeroplane. Now, Alex Lathbridge was back with another Crowd Science looking at how high birds fly. From it, in a pleasing case of double nominative determinism, here's Dr. Lucy Hawkes from Exeter University talking about climber and biologist Larry Swan struggling to the summit of a remote mountain in the Himalayas when a bird-shaped surprise joined him.
7: And he describes how he was listening to the usual silence at those altitudes. But he says a sound came, a quiet hum muffled by distance. And suddenly I knew I'd heard it before. Coming from the stars above me, I heard the honking of bar-headed geese. And he stands there amazed about seeing these geese flying directly over the summit of the fifth highest mountain on Earth, Mount Makalu. It was as if they were ignoring the normal rules of physiology and defying the impossibility of respiration at that height by wasting their breath with honking conversation. When you're one of these first people that's ever been to these incredible altitudes, and to be there, to struggle so hard to be there, to have so much equipment and then just to see some geese, to have them kind of like just chomp on past you, you must be like, what am I seeing? It must be extraordinary. And so it kind of put them in the Guinness Book of Records, but between his observation and also another climber called George Lowe, who'd seen bar-headed geese flying over the summit of Everest, they just kind of entered into the Guinness Book of Records there and sat there for many, many decades as the world's highest flying bird.
1: So I should say that that record has been swiped by a vulture, the Rupel's vulture, in a rather unpleasant way, which, sorry, I'm going to share with you. It collided with an aircraft over Ivory Coast in 1973, and the plane was fine, but the endangered vulture was very much not fine. And after picking the bits out of the aeroplane, they identified what species it was and worked out that it had been flying to collide with the aeroplane at 37,000 feet. So that's nearly 11,300 metres. And so that's why the Rupel's vulture has the world record. Now, we are still talking about the first layer of the atmosphere here, the troposphere. And that's where almost all the animals, the weather, the water mass, the air mass, all lives there. It's a busy place. But let's carry on going upwards, past the stratosphere in its ozone layer, past the mesosphere, which is where meteors burn up, and you get to a part of the thermosphere called the ionosphere. And solar physicists once described the ionosphere as the ignorosphere because they know so little about it. And from 2018, here's an episode of Science in Action with host Roland Pease talking to meteorologist Chris Scott about this ignorosphere.
8: Well, the ionosphere is the electrified part of the Earth's upper atmosphere. So it extends from about 60 miles upwards out into space. And it's generated when sunlight extreme ultraviolet and X-ray radiation from the sun is absorbed by our atmosphere and it electrifies the gases there.
9: And I remember when I first listened to the World Service in remote parts of the world, I'd hear this sort of crackly sound and it was fading and horrible. But I was hearing it thanks to the ionosphere.
8: Yes, so the ionosphere was used to transmit radio signals around the world. And the reason for that is that the characteristics of this electrified layer are such that they reflect shortwave radio. So we would use the ionosphere to bounce these signals over the horizon and to locations much further away. And the reason that it would fade in and out and crackle and whistle is that the ionosphere isn't a perfect mirror. There will be waves rippling through it. And as we've discovered, there are disturbances within it. And those would cause the signal to be affected in some way.
1: So that was a little clip about the ionosphere. But I said I was searching for life up in the atmosphere. And the ignorosphere is where many of our satellites and the International Space Station live. So this is where I've found my highest flying insect, in the fruit fly lab of the ISS.
10: My name is Sharmila Bhattacharya. I'm the program scientist for space biology at NASA headquarters, and I have been helping send fruit flies to space. Flies actually have a genetic makeup that's similar to humans and other mammalian systems. So measuring the changes that we see in terms of behavior, changes in muscle function, changes in heart function, when you're limited for space, when you're limited for mass of how much material you can send to space, organisms like the fruit fly turn out to be extremely valuable for doing our research.
1: I should say that that clip was also from the same crowd science we heard first, which is how high can insects fly? Am I cheating? Does that count? If you get a fly on the International Space Station, does that count as high-flying flight?
4: I think it goes both ways because, well, you were taken there not with your own flight strength, but on the other hand, you are there. You know, if you do end up as a human on Mars, you are on Mars. You are like out on Mars, even if you didn't walk there. So I think the same for fruit flies. Yes, we should give them that credit.
2: And ultimately, Marnie, isn't the International Space Station just a big bus that's traveling fast? So if we care about dogs traveling by bus or by train, then I think fruit flies, they should count.
1: Brilliant. Okay. So what have we learnt over the course of the show? Well, we've looked into high-rise buildings and how they stay up. We've delved into the brains of folks that like doing dangerous stuff to find out why. We've marvelled at the Maasai's athletic abilities and spiders' amazing talents for not getting stuck in the high lines they've spun themselves. It's high time we left. We've come to the end of the show. I should thank this week's panel. In Bucharest, Romania, Andrada Fiscatan, thank you so much.
2: Mulțumesc, Marnie.
1: And in Nairobi, Kenya, Michael Koloki, it's been a pleasure. Thank you.
4: High five, everyone. Kwaheri.
1: High fives all round. I'm Marnie Chesterton. The producer was Alice Lipscomb-Southwell with Ella Hubber and Robbie Wojciechowski. Do join us next week. There'll probably be more unexpected elements.

0: 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We can also be heard via translator facility K201AE Colville and K220AY Heber City. 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
1: Welcome to the newsroom. I'm Charlotte Gallagher. As the Pentagon announces an execution by firing squad will be live streamed, we'll get reaction.
2: North Korea and Iran, those are countries, the kind of countries that have public executions in this era. It's terrible company for the United States to be in.
1: How Ukrainians are preparing for winter as Russia steps up attacks.
3: The better option will be a little village without any factories, any storages, and any railway stations. Everything that can be Russian's target.
1: We'll have the latest on recovery efforts in Nepal, more than 40 days after devastating floods, and the DNA typewriter, which could help fight illness.
4: That is the hope. Understand disease in order to be able to develop therapies for disease.
1: All that to come in the next 30 minutes.
5: BBC News with Govinda Gill. Plans by the US Defense Department to live stream the execution of a man convicted of killing several soldiers have been met with growing condemnation. Nidal Hassan killed 13 unarmed troops at Fort Hood in 2009 and is due to be executed by a firing squad in December. The Republican Senator Tom Tillis said public executions were beyond disgusting and something oppressive dictatorships like Iran and Afghanistan did. Sergeant Alonzo Lunsford was shot 7 times by Hassan. He said the live stream should be censored for the general public and children shouldn't be allowed to see it, but others could.
6: As far as the families of the fallen and the families of the survivors and the survivors themselves, yes, I think we should be able to look at it uncensored because I'm going to be there. And before they pull the trigger, I want him to look at me in my eyes. And I look at him in his eyes and I want him to know, dude, you failed. I'm still here.
5: New York officials have expressed outrage after federal immigration agents shot and wounded a Dominican man in a car that was also reported to be carrying a 5-year-old child. The city's mayor, Zora Mamdani, called the situation unconscionable and called for an end to all ICE enforcement actions there.
7: The pretext of ICE is, in their words, to keep this country safe. How is it keeping anyone safe to have, as you just heard from the police commissioner, individuals wearing construction vests in masks with long guns? Residents have no idea if these are law enforcement agents or if they are simply attacking someone on the street. And when it comes to ICE, it begs the question, what's the difference?
5: Schools in several Malaysian states are closed today as smog from forest fires in Indonesia pushes air pollution to unhealthy levels. Affected areas include the capital, Kuala Lumpur, and administrative centre, Putrajaya. Here's our Global Affairs reporter, Joanna Keane.
8: Indonesia is experiencing its worst wildfire season in more than a decade, caused by farmers and companies using a cheap but illegal slash-and-burn method to clear vegetation, and made worse by the dry conditions brought on by the super El Niño. Toxic smoke has shrouded the country as well as Malaysia, Singapore and the Philippines. Images show landmarks in Singapore and Kuala Lumpur barely visible in the haze. Malaysia has ordered schools to shut in areas where the air quality has become a risk to health and it's called for an urgent regional meeting.
5: A delegation from Ukraine is expected to meet President Trump's special envoys, Steve Witkoff and Jared Kushner, in Miami later for talks about the war with Russia. A US official said they'd discuss a new unified proposal on all aspects of the conflict to try to end it. This is understood to include a possible post-war security guarantees for Ukraine. BBC News. Britain's Prime Minister Andy Burnham has survived his first electoral test after his Labour Party retained a parliamentary seat. The by-election in London was called when the former Prime Minister Keir Starmer stepped down as an MP last month. The local council head, Sahgal Abdiwali, beat the leader of the Green Party in England and Wales, Zach Polanski, in the Holborn and St Pancras constituency. Asked to reflect on what's gone wrong for the Green Party, Mr Polanski had this to say.
9: My reflection is, if things are going wrong by the fact that we just tripled our vote share and had our second best by-election result in Green Party history, you know what? I'll take that. Now, I'm not going to sit here and pretend I'm not disappointed. No politician runs in a by-election and doesn't want to win. But at the same time, to see the growth in what was supposedly a safe Labour seat since 1983 is now a marginal Labour seat. That's clearly growth. And next time we can get it over the line.
5: There's been another high-profile defection from Sudan's RSF paramilitaries to the government side. Lieutenant Colonel Mohamed Azraq Al-Franjani, who commanded the RSF's special tasks group, brought with him 300 troops. He described the protracted civil conflict as a futile war that's devastated Sudan. Adidas is suing an Australian fashion brand for selling in advertising clothes with a four-stripe design, arguing it's deceptively similar to its distinctive three-stripe trademark. Adidas argues that White Fox is taking advantage of its reputation and drawing an association in the minds of consumers. White Fox argued the design was being used for decoration, not as a trademark. The winner of the Nobel Peace Prize will be announced in Norway shortly. 287 individuals and organisations have been nominated for what's regarded as the main diplomatic and humanitarian accolade of the year. BBC News.
1: Hello, you're listening to The Newsroom with me, Charlotte Gallagher. The Trump administration is facing criticism after the US Defense Secretary Pete Hegseth announced the public would be able to watch an execution by firing squad. The death of Nidal Hassan, a former army psychiatrist who murdered 13 people on an army base in 2009, is set to be live streamed. Hassan is in a wheelchair after he was shot by soldiers responding to his attack. The decision to broadcast the execution has also raised further questions about how the death penalty is carried out in the US, just days after the botched lethal injection of Krista Pike. Iruna Iyengar told my colleague Anna Foster what Nidal Hassan did.
10: This incident happened in 2009. Nidal Hassan, who's now aged 56, was sentenced to death in 2013. He was a former army psychiatrist, and in 2009 he killed 13 soldiers in the Fort Hood military base in Texas. The killing took place in a medical building where soldiers were waiting to get vaccines and get checkups. During his court-martial in 2013, Hassan said he believed he was protecting Muslims and the Taliban in Afghanistan. Pete Hegseth, the US Defense Secretary, saying that his execution, which is due to take place on December the 3rd, would be a public event. He said that he wants to make sure that people are able to watch it and that it's public. It's also the first military execution in around 60 years. It's not really known at this stage what the details of the live stream would be, on what platform it would be, how it would be viewed, what safeguards there would be for children, for example, what safeguards will be put in place. Those details are yet to be announced.
11: Yeah, there are lots of questions, and they're crucial questions, aren't they? What kind of reaction, Aruna, has there been to this announcement about the live stream?
10: There's been varying views. Some people are saying this is good for transparency. It's good for Americans to see what capital punishment actually means, because normally this is done behind closed doors. But others point to despotic regimes around the world where they still conduct public executions and say this isn't the way the US should be going. Obviously, there is a lot of heat around this subject about public execution or executions. This follows the botched execution last week in Tennessee of Krista Pike. She received two lethal doses of a drug and still survived after that. She's said to be walking and talking again in limited ways. So this subject of execution, of capital punishment, is a real hot topic in America.
1: Visiting professor at Yale Law School, Eugene R. Fidel, has been telling us which other countries carry out public executions.
2: North Korea and Iran. Those are countries, the kind of countries that have public executions in this era. It's terrible company for the United States to be in. And it also violates the International Covenant on Civil and Political Rights, the UN document to which the US is a party, although we haven't passed the legislation necessary to bring it down to earth here in the United States. This is a really, really unfortunate decision by Secretary Hegseth and the administration. This is supposed to be a dignified, important event, and to live stream an execution is just so out of the Middle Ages. It's not that they had live streaming then, but they had public executions. Mm-hmm. And, you know, we're so past that as a society. At least I thought so.
1: Sergeant Alonzo Lunsford was shot 7 times by Hassan, but miraculously survived. He believes he should be executed, but isn't sure his death should be live streamed.
6: It's not something that you should view for entertainment purposes. To show the whole thing without it being censored for the general public, I really don't. Me personally, I don't agree with that. But it's not about my personal belief. Now, me myself, would I look at it over and over again? Probably not. And then again, probably so. I can't say. It all depends on how I feel. But my biggest thing is the effect as far as looking at it for the general public, for our young future leaders. What kind of message would it send to them? Now, it has been stated. It's basically sending a statement that we just won't put up with such activity. Okay, I'm with that, 100%. But I don't think that kids should look at it. And as far as the families of the fallen and the families of the survivors and the survivors themselves, yes, I think we should be able to look at it uncensored, because I'm going to be there. And before they pull the trigger, I want him to look at me in my eyes, and I look at him in his eyes, and I want him to know, dude, you failed. I'm still here.
1: That was Sergeant Alonzo Lunsford, staying in the U.S.
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13: We want eyes off our trees!
1: Protesters marching towards a hospital in New York City after U.S. immigration enforcement officers known as ICE shot a man who was inside his car with his child. New York's mayor, Zohra Mamdani, spoke to press near the scene.
14: There is no explanation for federal officers firing this many rounds into a car that has a 5-year-old in the car. And the pretext of ICE is, in their words, to keep this country safe. How is it keeping anyone safe to have individuals wearing construction vests in masks with long guns? Residents have no idea if these are law enforcement agents or if they are simply attacking someone on the street.
1: Our reporter, Stephanie Prentice, has been following the story and joins us now. And Stephanie, what do we know about what happened here?
15: So, Charlotte, the latest we've been hearing is that those protesters we just heard, they clashed with police outside the hospital. Zohra Mamdani, he is pushing for an end to all ICE enforcement in New York State. He also called the organization rotten to its core. As for this incident, this was a confrontation between a group of armed ICE agents and a Dominican man. This was during an attempted arrest. Now, he was in the car with his young child, and it would seem that several rounds were fired at that car. The man was shot in the neck. Now, this all happened in a really busy urban area. It was near a subway station. And we can listen to somebody who said that she arrived during the aftermath of that shooting.
16: When I came off the train from Metro North, I walked up and we just saw ICE. Literally in like their militia gears, their guns, AK-47s, and they're all marauding down there. And then they're like, they're walking in and out and they're dapping each other up after somebody just got shot. You think it's okay to dap somebody up after somebody just got shot? Like you did a good job?
15: So that term she's using there seems to suggest a celebration of sorts. Now, the U.S. Department of Homeland Security, they said this was a targeted arrest. They've said the man had a criminal history. They haven't given any explanation as to what triggered shots being fired or why so many, but there is an investigation underway there. And officials have said that agents did give the man medical assistance at the scene, and he is now being treated in hospital.
1: So, as we've heard, it's caused outrage politically and also on the streets. Could the actions of ICE be stopped in New York, as Zohra Mamdani seems to suggest they could be?
15: So ICE, as we know, is a federal authority. The US itself is a real patchwork when it comes to state laws, local laws, how all those things interact. New York is among a number of states that do have some protections that limit local cooperation, and it strengthened what's called sanctuary protections earlier this year. So, for example, ICE agents can't freely access all parts of a hospital or parts of a school. Local officers don't have to cooperate with them in these immigration-related raids. But no, New York doesn't have the power to ask ICE to leave as things currently stand. What it definitely does have, we've been seeing, is an appetite on the ground for mobilization. There have been a number of videos uploaded online, a growing number, really, of people within their own neighborhoods banding together and basically forcing ICE agents to leave.
1: Stephanie, thank you. That was Stephanie Prentice. As Russia steps up attacks on Ukrainian cities hitting power plants, bridges, schools and warehouses in Kyiv, life in the capital is getting even more dangerous. And with winter approaching, some people are getting out of harm's way, either by moving to the countryside or in some cases abroad. Paul Adams has been to meet two Ukrainian women who've decided it's safer to leave the capital.
13: Kyiv is more dangerous than at any moment since the early days of Russia's full-scale invasion. Alerts, sirens and explosions are happening all day, every day. Not only that, but winter is coming and Russia is already attacking the power grid. More and more people are thinking about getting themselves out of harm's way. We've driven a couple of hours south from Kyiv, deep into the Ukrainian countryside, to a tiny little village, frankly in the middle of nowhere.
17: I have Lansi. It is the fireplace, but...
13: This is where Olena, who lives in Kyiv, is planning to spend the winter. She's getting the house ready, making sure that it'll be warm enough, but what she's most looking forward to is the peace and the security.
3: I realized that I couldn't spend the winter in Kyiv. If I have several sleepless nights, I feel bad. I decided that the better option will be a little village without any factories, any storages and any railway stations. Everything that can be Russian's target. After several nights here, when I can sleep, just sleep, without any explosions, without any sirens, I feel good.
13: Back in Kyiv, Maria Shostak is packing her bags, getting ready to leave the country altogether. Maria's two children, Artur and Kira, were both born after Russia's full-scale invasion. They've known nothing but war.
18: It was a very difficult winter last year in Kyiv. Those attacks and the damage on the energy system and heating made life unbearable. So back then I started thinking I'm not going through another winter like this.
13: Originally, Maria planned to wait for winter before leaving. Not anymore.
18: Everything changed in late August when Kyiv started being attacked around the clock. And if earlier the drones or missiles were intercepted somewhere on the outskirts, now it was happening in the center, right above our heads during the day.
13: Missiles, drones, power cuts and winter, it's enough to drive anyone from Kyiv. A recent poll found that across Ukraine, lots of people are thinking about leaving their cities. Evgenia Bliznyuk is a sociologist and founder of the Gradus Research Center.
19: 40% of our respondents considering they should have plan B for extraordinary hard conditions of living. But on the other hand, people are not ready just to run away. So they will try to go through this winter. So this decision to leave the city or the country will be the last one.
13: But Maria's mind is made up. She's at Kyiv railway station with the children, waiting for the train to Vienna. She's taking the kids to Egypt, much cheaper than Europe, she says, and much warmer too. After the winter, she's not sure what the future holds. Her husband, Yuri, has come to see them off. They both know it could be a lengthy separation. Artur and Kira seem to know it too.
1: That was Paul Adams, and he's also done a special report on that that you can watch on YouTube if you search for the BBC app on YouTube. You've been listening to the Newsroom programme. Supporters of Britain's governing Labour Party will be feeling some relief today after seeing off a challenge from the Green Party, a rival movement on the left of UK politics. The leader of the Greens, Zach Polansky, has recently been in the news in connection with his party's controversial policy towards Israel. He stood in a by-election in London but lost to the Labour candidate Segal Abdi-Wali. Our UK politics correspondent Rob Watson joins us now. So Rob, is this a sign that Labour is faring better under its new leader, Andy Burnham, who took over as Prime Minister?
20: Short answer to that question, Charlotte, is absolutely yes. It does suggest that Labour are doing much better under Andy Burnham than they were under Keir Starmer. Their position in the opinion polls nationally has improved. They have held on to this seat, but you knew there was a but coming. I mean, Andy Burnham would probably want to be a bit cautious about calling an early election, because this result and the polls nationally suggest that while Labour is recovering, is it massively popular? No, it is not.
1: Do you think that they're managing to fight off the Greens on the left of UK politics then?
20: Again, the answer to that question so far under Andy Burnham is absolutely yes, Charlotte. And that is very much what Andy Burnham wants to do. He wants to gather everyone in the UK who voted Remain in the referendum, who sees themselves as progressive and a bit lefty, to come to the Labour Party, not to the Greens or to the Lib Dems. So I think that idea that perhaps some had had after a by-election in Manchester some months back, which of course we covered, which was maybe the Greens were going to take over as the party of the left, that is not looking likely at the moment. I stress, at the moment, Charlotte.
1: I mean, as the name suggests, the Greens used to be primarily focused on environmental issues, but they've moved more towards campaigning about Palestinians and the future of the Middle East. Do you think that's harmed them? And also, do you think this is going to affect Zach Polansky's leadership of the Green Party?
20: Well, I think what has harmed them is a sense that Zach Polansky has all sorts of questions about his leadership. I think what has harmed them is a perception that the Green Party is at worst an anti-Semitic party, at best encouraging anti-Semitism. But I think that the bigger question that Zach Polansky and the Greens face is a sort of existential identity question, Charlotte, and that is, does it want to be one of those European hard left parties and everything that goes with that? So being anti-capitalist, being anti-US, being anti-Israel, or does it want to sort of switch its focus back to what it was primarily, and that is focusing on environmental, on ecological issues? And I guess that's what the Greens are going to be wrestling with over the next few days and weeks. Do they want someone like Mr. Polansky as their leader, or do they want to continue to be seen as a hard left party as much as a Green party? So big questions for them.
1: Rob, thank you. That was Rob Watson. The 40-day search period has ended in Nepal for the 5,000 people missing after devastating floods swept away whole communities. More than 1,400 bodies have been recovered so far, though many have not been identified, and over 30,000 people have lost their homes. James Elder is spokesman for the UN Children's Agency, UNICEF. He's been telling the BBC about conditions on the ground.
21: Parts of the towns and the villages look like war zones, and I'm comparing that to things I've seen. A lot is being done. It's quite extraordinary to see a bridge 100 metres from where it once was, and now a new bridge has been built. The first person I met was a lady in her 50s, random interaction, worked a whole life, became something of a philanthropist almost in her community. Two businesses, the flood took everything, including her savings, which she stored as gold. Now, when I met her, she was just sifting through the sand 6 weeks later, hoping against hope. And still, you know, when I left, she just said, thanks for listening to me. I pray you never face something like this in your life. So there's a lot of trauma. Psychologists tell me about kids who are literally afraid to turn on a tap because of the water that appears. And of course, alongside that trauma, winter is coming. If I could just tell you one other story, because it floored me. It's a couple, Jivan and Shushila. Jivan, he's deaf and doesn't speak. That's his whole life. Shushila's an amputee. These two people, this couple, they built two businesses, a tailor's shop and a tea shop. They earned an income to send their children to a fee-paying school. And then the flood came, and 2 metres of water went through their home, destroyed everything. I mean, they escaped, but that Shushila, the mum, said to me, maybe it would have been better if we weren't able to escape.
1: James Elder from UNICEF. How does a single fertilised cell produce all the cells in the body? This question has been asked by scientists for decades, and it's critical in understanding how diseases take hold and spread throughout the body. And now new research has moved us closer to an answer. Scientists have mapped out the largest cellular family tree in a mammal ever, tracking one single cell as it branches out into a massive network of nearly 1.3 million descendants. Dr. Jay Shenjor is one of the authors of the study and a developer of the DNA typewriter technology it employed. He's been speaking to my colleague, James Cocknell.
0: Every human, really every animal on this planet, started out as a fertilized egg. That cell divided to 2 cells, 4 cells, 8 cells, so on and so forth. You know, for humans, giving rise ultimately to a body of tens of trillions of cells. And basically the process by which 9 months after fertilization you get a baby, right, that's still very much a mystery. And it's not something that we can see. We can't put it under a microscope. And so to access it, we built something called a DNA typewriter to essentially allow us to track that pattern of cell divisions and build a family tree of cells.
4: That sounds oh so simple. I imagine it was all but that.
0: Yes, you know, this has been well over 10 years in the making. Sir John Sulston, very famously at the University of Cambridge, sat down in a microscope, you know, for 2 years and just watched a worm developing. By pen and paper, he basically mapped the blueprint of that entire organism. But it was only 1,000 cells. But, you know, almost 50 years onwards, we don't have anything like that for really any other animal, you know, let alone something as large as a mouse or a human.
4: And so you worked on a mouse embryo. Why is having a cell's history so much better than simply taking a snapshot at the end?
0: Biology is not a static process. Biology unfolds over time. When we develop a disease, it's the manifestation of something that started long ago. And for many or most diseases, we have limited insights into pinpointing the where and the when and the precise events that initiated, you know, let's say the development of Alzheimer's or cancer or what have you. And so we really wanted to be able to develop a general technology that was applicable to models of all diseases to try and understand how they emerge over time.
4: And that's the key, is it, that this technology could help us fight diseases?
0: That is the hope. Understand disease in order to be able to develop therapies for disease. Absolutely. This was a big leap going from cells in a dish to a mouse. So I think we're at the next phase of a very exciting adventure to map the entire development of a mammal, which is the main model organism that we use to study human biology.
1: Finally, the International Space Station hurtles around the Earth at 28,000 kilometres an hour. Earlier, while it was over the town of Wick in the north of Scotland, children on Earth below were able to ask questions to Joshua Kutrick, an astronaut on the space station.
22: This is Rory. Which one thing do movies always get wrong about space? Over.
23: Good question, Rory. I would say how easy everything is. Nothing up here is easy. Everything is hard. Even brushing your teeth. And they gloss over a lot of the small points.
24: This is Florence. How does the food taste in space compared to here on Earth? Over.
23: Florence, because the microgravity affects your sinuses, everything tastes a little bit different. Sometimes good, sometimes bad. For me, I love coffee on planet Earth, but up here it tastes a little bit different. Doesn't taste quite like coffee to me, and that's causing me to not drink so much.
25: This is Fergus. What experiment were you most excited to work on? Over.
23: I'm working on a lot of experiments that are designed to enable astronauts to live in space for longer periods of time. So someday, maybe on the moon for, say, a year. But we have a lot of science we have to figure out first, and that's some of what we're working on up here that I enjoy. Over.
26: This is Isabella. Do astronauts get space sick like getting car sick? Over.
23: Isabella, great question. We typically get sick at the start of the missions as we adapt to microgravity. So it's like a couple of days of basically being car sick over.
1: Joshua Kutrick, and you've been listening to The Newsroom with me, Charlotte Gallagher. Over.
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8: We are once again taking stock here on today's Business Daily, and we're focusing on Hollywood. This week, Warner Discovery and Paramount merged, finally, I know, to create Skydance. It's saddled with $80 billion worth of debt. So, will it be able to compete with the likes of Netflix? We'll find out after the very latest world news.
9: BBC News with Caroline Nichols. Plans by the US Defense Department to live stream the execution of a man convicted of killing several soldiers has been met with growing condemnation. Nidal Hassan, who shot dead 13 unarmed troops at a military base in 2009, is due to be executed by firing squad in December. Officials in New York City have expressed outrage after federal immigration agents shot and wounded a Dominican man in a car that was also reported to be carrying a five-year-old child. Mayor Zoran Mamdani called for an end to all ICE enforcement actions in the city. More airlines are cancelling their routes to Saudi Arabia because of attacks by Yemen's Houthis on Riyadh Airport. Saudi officials have revealed that three people were killed in the latest assault on Thursday, including a pilot for the Saudi national carrier. Several others were injured and an aircraft damaged. Several schools in Malaysian states remain closed as smog from forest fires in Indonesia pushes air pollution to unhealthy levels. The capital, Kuala Lumpur, is among the affected areas. South Africa's government has withdrawn a controversial directive allowing the intake of asylum applicants a day after anti-immigration violence erupted in Johannesburg and Durban. It said operations quickly became overwhelmed once the order was issued, placing government officials at risk. There's been another high-profile defection from Sudan's RSF paramilitaries to the government side. The commander of the RSF's Special Tasks Group brought with him 300 troops. He described Sudan's civil conflict as a futile war. A delegation from Ukraine is expected to meet President Trump's special envoys in Miami to discuss a new proposal aimed at ending the war with Russia. Reports say European and NATO representatives will join the talks later. The winner of the Nobel Peace Prize will be announced in Norway shortly. Almost 290 individuals and organisations have been nominated. BBC News.
8: I'm Rahul Tandon. Welcome to Business Daily on the week that this business owner, he had a pretty strong message for some of his rude customers.
10: It's supposed to be laid back. It's ice cream. It's supposed to be a happy place and a happy time. Settle down. Take a breath. Touch grass.
8: Taking stock with me today are Emily Peck, who writes about markets for Axios and co-hosts Slate Money Podcast and is based in New York, and David Kuo, co-founder of The Smart Investor, usually based in Singapore, but working extremely hard in Malaysia. Welcome to both of you. Emily first. My voice is going. You're not going to be rude, are you, like David Forget's customers there? You're going to be on your best behavior?
11: I'll try and take it easy on you today because of your voice.
8: Thank you Otherwise, so much. Thank you so much indeed. And David, in that, he told his customers to stop being rude and to touch grass. I got a bit confused by that. Be careful here. What about you?
26: I absolutely have no idea what touching grass means. It sounds a bit illegal to me.
8: No, it isn't.
11: No.
8: Go on, Emily.
26: Oh, really?
11: Guys, it's a thing that we say, or I shouldn't say we, it's a thing that people say on the internet when they want you to log off and go outside and touch grass.
8: There we go, David. Me and you, we've learned something already on this program.
26: Well, I'm going to use that throughout the show okay. now. Is that okay?
8: Yeah, of course, you can do whatever you want within reason on this program. It is the biggest merger that the entertainment industry has seen for some time. We are, of course, talking about Paramount and Warner Discovery, or Skydance, as it's now known. I've got to be honest with you. I'm not sure that's the best name. Emily, do you want to go first here, and then David, pick up? Are you fans?
11: I like the name Skydance. I think it sings a little bit, and I've heard way worse new company names. You know, Skydance is replacing Paramount, and Paramount here is Hollywood royalty, Hollywood gold. It's the studio behind The Godfather, Titanic. So it has pretty big shoes to fill, Skydance does.
26: Well, the thing is, who cares about the name, Rahul? I mean, all we care about is whether or not they make good movies, yeah? So let's go out and touch some grass, shall we?
8: Well, I told you to behave at the beginning of this program, David, and we're only a few minutes in, and I feel that this may be difficult. Right, so what is it going to mean for me and for you? Meg James, a senior entertainment industry writer at the Los Angeles Times. I spoke to her, but firstly also Guy Petty, a former Paramount executive who's now head of the consultancy firm Fulcrum Media. He thinks that TV production might be an area where we see cuts.
2: Some of it's going to be in the television production. I think the feature film side is, you know, has those minimum requirements. I think there's going to be an assessment that each one of the divisions are going to have to go through to make sure and ensure that the content being produced fits the audience of each one of those services.
8: When we're talking about audiences, one company that's doing pretty well with them, with Netflix, there's a lot of competition in this market, isn't there, Meg?
6: Oh my goodness, yes. And, you know, they have competition from Disney, they have competition from Amazon, Apple TV. Basically, what this did was to take two smaller, struggling media companies, albeit giants in the industry. I mean, both of these studios date back more than 100 years, but they're really trying to bulk up to compete against Netflix.
8: Okay, here's a question for both of you. There's so many streaming services out there. David, do you want to go first? Okay. I mean, how many are you subscribed to? What do you watch?
26: Four, I think. Is it three or four? Yeah, the main ones. You know the ones I'm talking about. Netflix, Disney, Amazon Prime. What's that other one? I can't remember now. But you know what I mean. I mean, there are so many choices.
8: I clearly HBO, don't at I think. The moment.
26: HBO was another one. No, but yes, anybody who says that they're not going to be cost cuts, in other words, they're not going to be job losses, is really living in La La Land. They need to go out and touch the grass. Because ultimately, what we're talking about here is, well, how are you going to be paying for this? And right at the very beginning, I said the most important thing really is, who cares about the name? We just want to have good movies. If they can produce good movies, then I think, you know, their revenues are going to be relatively safe.
11: I think Skydance is entering into an industry, Hollywood, that is basically in transition and decline. And it's doing it with so much debt. I think I read $82 billion in debt at a
8: it's
11: time.
8: It's a lot of
11: when,
8: money, isn't it?
11: I think it is. I mean, I don't know what numbers are anymore because I'm covering these.
8: Sometimes they've got to save $6 billion a year, which is a lot of money. And I mean, where are they going to find it?
11: I don't know. And the other challenge is interest rates right now are rising for everybody. Everyone needs money and is going to the market to raise money from investors and do new debt deals and things like this. And with interest rates rising, an industry in decline and transition and competition from big tech companies with streaming platforms, that they don't have the same kind of pressure to make money, right? Apple is doing streaming like almost like as a goof, you know what I mean? It's not essential to their business. So they have competitors that are less price sensitive. It's pretty risky. The whole situation seems a bit precarious.
8: It does help, though, if you're David Ellison and your dad is one of the richest men in the world, doesn't it, David? But do you think they can compete with Netflix? Netflix much bigger at the moment in terms of subscribers, 325 million for Netflix, 200 million for Paramount and Warner. Can they close that gap?
26: Well, I think it really goes back to what I said right at the outset, which is content. If they produce the right content, then people are willing to pay for it. So what we really need is another Mission Impossible. Bring Tom Cruise back and make him make another Mission Impossible. What are we now? MI5, MI6, MI7?
8: I have no idea. Emily, do you know what Mission Impossible number we're on?
11: I mean, I think you're laying out an impossible mission because Tom Cruise right now is starring in sort of the biggest kind of clunker movie of the year called Digger, which is really bombing at the box office. So I don't know if that Cruise magic can even work for this company anymore.
26: Yeah, well, it will if he makes another Mission Impossible. You know, I mean, if they made another MI, I would definitely go and watch it. It is just so exciting. Yeah, it is so fantastical.
3: I think we got the gist here that, David, you might be a Mission Impossible fan. I don't know if David Ellison is listening. I'm hoping he's going to take that on board. Well, right, let's have a look at some of the stories that you've both been looking at this week. And Emily, we're going to touch on what we were talking about there. Bond yields again. I mean, that is the big financial story of the moment. Is there any good news in sight?
11: It really is the big story. And it is really challenging to cover because, you know, every time you mention bond yields are rising, you have to say that means prices are falling because investors don't want to buy bonds. And that's a problem. And in the U.S., there doesn't seem to be much relief in sight. Bond yields are on the benchmark 10-year treasuries, I think, are at like 5.28% or something, which is levels we last saw before the financial crisis. It's raising the cost of capital for a lot of people. It's kind of put our housing market into deep freeze, and it's posing a lot of challenges for everyone. It's a situation that's happening not just in the U.S., but we're seeing it, as you guys know, in Europe as well.
3: Yeah, we're going to talk about that in a couple of minutes' time. So everybody worried about bond markets. David?
26: Why don't we go to the nub of the problem, right? The reason why bond investors are selling bonds, which is driving up those interest rates, is because, number one, inflation is a problem. And what they're saying is we're not being compensated enough for rising inflation. Number two, fiscal discipline has gone.

0: Munich, and she clocked in a time for the 42 kilometers of 4 hours, 53 minutes, and 46 seconds. Not great, you know, but
1: It's not
0: it kind of
1: bad.
0: acceptable. Well, exactly. I mean, I wouldn't
1: How
0: be able
1: fast do
0: to do
1: you
0: that.
1: run?
0: I'd still be running the Munich Marathon if it was me. But as far as she was concerned, she thought that was a decent time. She sent photos on Instagram. And then there was this thing called the Official Marathon Time Integrity Unit, or the OMTIU, that looked at her split times for this marathon. And what they actually found was that she ran the last 5 kilometers faster than any of the other earlier sections. And so they said, well, something's not right here. I mean, nobody accelerates towards the end like that. And what they found was that she got on the back of a bicycle. And so, I
1: She was tired. She was tired.
0: know. But she said she wasn't feeling very well towards the last 5 kilometers. So she hopped on a bicycle and finished the race. Well, anyway, as a result of that, those photographs being put on Instagram and various other places, she has lost the sponsor.
1: Emily. You have something that a lot of people see as a villain at the moment, but you have it for different reasons. Go on, tell us more.
2: I have to pick my job off the floor after hearing about this fitness influencer. But I'll tell you, my villain is it's AI, and that's because today I have a story out in Axios about this interesting sort of gender split that's happening where women don't like AI much more than men. Women are very negative on AI. Men are considerably more positive. We have this poll that we wrote about from Morgan Stanley, where men are rating AI plus 30%, women negative 1%. And I mean, women have reasons. They think AI is developing too fast without safeguards. They think they don't want data centers near their home. That's becoming a very big issue in the US. No one wants a data center in their backyard, and it's making people really look down on AI. And there's also a lot of job consequences that women are seeing around AI. I mean, everyone's nervous about getting their jobs automated away, but there are some good jobs that the new technology is creating. A lot of new high-paying jobs in the US are in the AI fields, but women are, I mean, I won't say locked out of these roles, but data shows about 75% of AI jobs, the high-paying ones, are going to men. And the executive roles at these companies are, I mean, it's even more skewed. So it's like AI basically has a woman problem, it seems like.
1: That is an interesting villain there. AI, I think, is going to come up a lot as hero and villains as we continue with this program. Let us head to Europe now, where we have seen lots of protests like that. Those sounds actually were in France, where student protests over lack of teachers, overcrowded classrooms, and rundown buildings have been taking place for almost a month now. We've also seen huge protests in Spain over housing. And again, a lot of young people have been out on the streets there. It got us thinking here on the program about in some parts of the world now, and I've got a 19-year-old daughter, so I think about this a lot. Are we going to look at a generation that's possibly going to be worse off than their parents, do you think?
2: Yeah, I think we are looking at that. I also have an 18-year-old, and I worry all the time about jobs and about housing in particular. Those are sort of like those are the two nuts that are so hard to crack here in the US. I mean, home prices are up something like, I don't know, 50% from before the pandemic, and mortgage rates are so high. It's hard to get a home just to get your start in life.
1: We're seeing that, David, in the US. We got that debate in Europe. Is it different in parts of Asia? Still, when I go to India, I think a lot of young people there think they're going to be, could potentially be better off than their parents as the economy continues to grow.
0: Well, Emily, I am
2: Yes.
0: one of those older people that you are referring to. The reality here in Singapore is that everybody has to save for their own pension, and the amount that you save will determine what the payout is going to be when you do reach retirement age. And I think that really is where Singapore differs from many other countries. And I think the leaders many years ago had the foresight to say that, yes, if we don't do anything, then we are going to have a problem later on. For instance, in the UK, you have a problem because you have an aging population and people are just simply relying on the state pension because many people did not save for their own retirement. And if you don't do that,

0: then you're going to end up with that problem that you have in France, because the dollar or the euro will only, you can only spend it once. You can't spend it twice. You either spend it on the older people or you are going to have to spend it on the younger people. You cannot spend it twice. And I think that is where the problem is. And I'm not really surprised that these young people in France are so angry, because you go into a school, well, from what I hear, it's overcrowded. You don't have teachers. The conditions are deteriorating over time. And if you have that kind of things, longer school days, if you have those kind of problems, then people are going to start revolting, and they're going to be very angry with the government. Who else are they going to blame,
1: well,
0: Emily?
1: We are seeing that. We are seeing that at the moment. Right, let's end with this. The sequel to the movie, The Social Network, is out this weekend. It's called The Social Reckoning. Here's a clip from the trailer.
2: Spell your name and state your current occupation for the record.
3: M-A-R-K-Z-U-C-K-E-R-B-E-R-G.
2: And your occupation?
3: I'm a professional defender.
1: It is written and directed by Aaron Sorkin, the man behind The West Wing, which is the greatest TV program ever made. It stars Jeremy Strong as Mark Zuckerberg and tells the story of the 2021 Facebook leak, which showed that Meta was aware of its harmful social effects from the platform, yet persisted in prioritizing profit over addressing those harms. Of course, Meta have always denied those allegations. Let us have a think about good business films. David, you are not allowed to talk about Mission Impossible here, because it is not a business film. But do you have a favourite, David? Do you want to go first? Then Emily, a good old business film?
0: Well, you know, I could shoehorn it into a business movie, but I take your point. I think my best business movie would probably be Trading Places.
1: Oh.
0: A very, very, very, very old movie that starred Dan Aykroyd
1: and Eddie
0: Jamie
1: Murphy.
0: Lee Curtis. And Eddie Murphy, yeah. And I really love that scene when Dan Aykroyd was a down and out because he got kicked out of his the bank that he was working for. And he was at a Christmas buffet and was trying to stuff a turkey into his pockets. And I thought that was one of the most hilarious scenes I've ever seen. And I just hope I don't actually fall under those kind of conditions.
1: I could see you with a turkey in your pockets as some sort of corporate deal. What about you? I mean, I love that film. It's a great choice. Much better than Mission Impossible.
4: Funny.
1: What about you, Emily?
4: I guess I'll go with The Insider, which is a 1999 movie from Michael Mann. It's starring Al Pacino and Russell Crowe, and it's about the tobacco industry. And Al Pacino plays a journalist at 60 Minutes who's trying to sort of break this story that the tobacco industry, it's related to the Facebook movies, that the tobacco industry, you know, of course, knew how dangerous cigarettes were, but was covering it up to sell cigarettes. And I feel like the story is like a hopeful look at how everyone can come together and sort of expose wrongdoing and overcome like corporate intimidation. At least they could 25 years ago.
1: I have to say, there were two really good choices, actually. I love both of those movies. Let's see if there are going to be a lot more movies coming on the tech industry. One imagines that is just around the corner. I want to say thank you to Emily. Thank you to David as well, who has learned a new phrase during the course of the last 25 or 26 minutes. 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
5: BBC World Service. And now, history told by the people who were there. It's Witness History with me, Jill Kersley. Today, I'm taking you back to 1926, when the first Winnie the Pooh book was published. Winnie the Pooh, willy-nilly silly old bear. A.A. Milne's stories about a bear of very little brain would go on to capture the imaginations of readers across the world. But behind the stories was a real little boy.
6: Well, when I found that they were in a book, I think I was excited and proud a little. And this gave me a certain notoriety or fame among my friends, which I quite liked when I was that age.
7: Well, later, of course,
6: it began to pall when I grew a bit older.
5: Christopher Robin Milne was the little boy whose toys inspired Winnie the Pooh. As an adult, he preferred to be simply known as Christopher, having grown to resent the fame attached to Christopher Robin, the fictional version of himself in his father's books. His relationship with his father was often described as strained later in life. Using BBC archive from throughout the decades, we'll hear how Christopher's father, A.A. Milne, that's Alan Alexander Milne, turned a teddy bear, other stuffed toys, and a child's imagination into one of the most loved pieces of children's literature.
7: My father began to write on a holiday we went on in Wales. Myself, my nanny, my two parents were invited on a sort of ghastly holiday with other people. It was a pouring wet holiday. I think there was an attempt to climb Snowdon, but fortunately it didn't get very far. And my father's one ambition was to escape from all the other guests. And so he took his paper and pencil and locked himself away in the summer house and said to everybody who asked, "I'm busy writing." And since he had to be writing something so as to be more or less truthful, sat down to write the poems of what later became When We Were Very Young.
5: Published in 1924, When We Were Very Young was the first book to feature Christopher Robin as a character. One poem, Teddy Bear, was inspired by the real Christopher's toy bear. In his early childhood, Christopher grew up between the family's two homes in England, one in London and the other in Sussex. Like many young children, Christopher lived in a world filled with toys. Some of those toys would become famous around the world. Here's the adult Christopher talking to Roy Plumley on BBC Radio's Desert Island Discs in 1976.
8: How old were you when you were given the famous Pooh Bear?
6: I was 1 year old.
8: Who gave him to you?
6: My parents.
8: He came from Harrods, I believe.
6: He came from Harrods.
5: Inspired by his child's first birthday present, bought from a famous London department store, the stories began almost by accident. In 1925, he agreed to write a children's story for the London Evening News. It's thought that his wife Daphne suggested he simply write down one of the bedtime stories he'd been creating for their son. The result was a story called The Wrong Sort of Bees, which became the basis for the first chapter of what would become the book Winnie the Pooh. The Ashdown Forest near the family's Sussex home inspired the 100-acre wood, while many of its best-known inhabitants were based on the stuffed toys that filled Christopher's nursery.
9: Eeyore is his friend, and Kanga and Little Roo, and Tigger too.
7: Piglet was a present from some more or less unknown woman who lived over the road from us in London. And Eeyore was a present from, I suppose, probably my parents. And there were two who were non-existent in real life, and therefore were more like real animals than toys, and they were owl and rabbit. I think Kanga was a genuine toy, I mean, primarily a toy, so to speak, in other words, primarily for my benefit. But Tigger, I think, I always felt, was given to me rarely to feature in the next storybook first, and to entertain me second.
5: Unlike the thoughtful Pooh or the timid Piglet, Tigger the Tiger was loud, fearless and full of energy. Bouncing from one adventure to the next, he brought a sense of chaos and excitement to the 100-acre wood. But according to A.A. Milne's niece, Marjorie Murray Rust, the character may have been inspired by a different animal. This is her speaking on a 1984 BBC programme.
10: Adam came to stay with us in Somerset, and we had a dog called Pete who bounced. And Alan loved this bouncing dog. He said, "I'd never seen a dog that could bounce like that. I wonder if I can put him into the next book." And this was Tigger.
5: The stories were illustrated by Ernest H. Shepherd. His drawings helped create the image of Pooh that generations of readers would come to recognise. But that illustration was not based on Christopher's toy, but a teddy bear called Growler, as the artist explained.
11: "The bear that I used for my model belonged to my son. He was a wonderful bear, quite the best fellow I have seen anywhere. And he seemed to have a character of his own. When my son grew up and married, Pooh was given to his small daughter, who, when war broke out, was taken to Canada by her mother, to grandparents there. And Pooh went too. only to die at the hands, or rather the teeth, of a neighbour's dog.
5: Luckily for Ernest Shepherd and A.A. Milne, the fictional Pooh Bear had a much longer lifespan. In 1929, A.A. Milne's voice was preserved on a rare gramophone disc. He read several of the stories for the Dominion Gramophone Company.
12: "Yes," said Pooh. "I see now," said Pooh. "I have been foolish and deluded," said he, "and I am a bear of no brain at all." "You are the best bear in all the world," said Christopher Robin.
5: The Pooh books were an enormous success around the world. Winnie the Pooh was published in 1926 and followed by a second story collection, The House at Pooh Corner, in 1928. Together with the two poetry collections, they will become the only books A.A. Milne wrote featuring Christopher Robin and his toys. Here's Christopher in 1984.
13: He stopped partly because he wanted to get on to something else, but also because the thing had come to an end. He was writing about me when I was that age. If he were to continue following the child growing up, the next book would have had to be in a school book, would it not? And he had no desire to write a school book. I have no idea whether there was any pressure that anybody urged him, saying, "You must write a sequel, you must write a sequel." If anybody had, he would have just thrown the letter in the waste paper basket.
5: Pooh may have left the page in 1928, but his popularity only continued to grow. This is a news report from 1970.
14: It's now 4 years since the Pooh paperbacks were published, illustrating yet again the lasting worldwide popularity of the Winnie the Pooh stories by A.A. Milne. They've been translated into innumerable languages.
5: For Christopher himself, though, fame came at a cost. After his death in 1996, aged 75, this BBC News report reflected on his complicated relationship with the character that made him famous.
15: The author's inspiration for the tales came from his son, Christopher Robin Milne, who always resented his life being turned into literature, describing what his father had done as climbing on my infant shoulders and filching my good name. A burden, then, it certainly was.
16: And how have you got round that?
13: Well, mainly by avoiding it and running away when people bring up the subject. And also, let me put in a word for something that I've done, by writing a book about it and by writing it out of my system. That helped a bit.
5: As for Winnie the Pooh, what began with one little boy's teddy bear has since become a global sensation, inspiring films, television programmes, toys and generations of readers around the world. Not bad for a bear of very little brain. Witness History was produced and presented by me, Jill Kersley.
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18: Coming up from the BBC World Service, the interview. Conversations with the people shaping our world. With me, James Naughtie. In this episode, I'm speaking to the former governor of California, Jerry Brown, elected 4 times to that powerful position, about a political career that spanned 5 decades and has known every elected president, from John F. Kennedy to Donald J. Trump. Brown reveals how his spirituality, as well as his political commitment, has guided him both personally and professionally. And he reflects on a tumultuous time in office as he considers the world as it is today.
19: Here's the paradox. You must drive for the unthinkable. You have to reach for the stars, but you got to keep your feet on the ground. So you must have the limits. And limits are not something that is spoken about.
18: Jerry Brown. Hear more on the interview after the news.
20: BBC News with Govinda Gill. Plans by the US Defense Department to live stream the execution of a man convicted of killing several soldiers have been met with growing condemnation. Nidal Hassan killed 13 unarmed troops at Fort Hood in 2009 and is due to be executed by firing squad in December. The Republican Senator Tom Tillis said public executions were beyond disgusting and something oppressive dictatorships like Iran and Afghanistan did. Sergeant Alonzo Lunsford was shot by Hassan but survived the attack.
21: I think the method is befitting for him because it was lethal injection. That's doing him a favor. Gas chamber, it's doing him a favor. One of the guys who were killed was shot 11 times. That's excessive. I was shot 7 times. So I don't really have any sympathy for him as far as firing squad versus lethal injection, hanging, or gas chamber, because he didn't have that same compassion when he did the deed on 5 November.
20: New York officials have expressed outrage after federal immigration agents shot and wounded a Dominican man in a car that was also reported to be carrying a 5-year-old child. The state governor, Kathy Hochul, said New Yorkers had seen too many acts of violence by what she called a rogue federal agency and untrained agents that operated with impunity. The city's mayor, Zoran Mamdani, called the situation unconscionable and called for an end to all ICE enforcement actions there.
22: We know that ICE is rotten to its core. Today's shooting is only further devastating confirmation of what we have long known, which is that ICE operates with impunity, that they sow chaos and terror across our country, that they have killed far more of our neighbors than they could ever have claimed to save.
20: The Department for Homeland Security said officers were conducting a targeted operation to arrest a man with prior criminal conviction. More airlines are cancelling their routes to Saudi Arabia because of attacks by Yemen's Houthis on Riyadh Airport. Saudi officials have revealed that 3 people were killed in the latest assault on Thursday, including a pilot for the Saudi Arabia national carrier. Several others were injured. Schools in several Malaysian states are closed today as smog from forest fires in Indonesia pushes air pollution to unhealthy levels. Here's our Global Affairs reporter, Joanna Keane.
23: Indonesia is experiencing its worst wildfire season in more than a decade, caused by farmers and companies using a cheap but illegal slash-and-burn method to clear vegetation, and made worse by the dry conditions brought on by the super El Niño. Toxic smoke has shrouded the country as well as Malaysia, Singapore and the Philippines. Images show landmarks in Singapore and Kuala Lumpur barely visible in the haze. Malaysia has ordered schools to shut in areas where the air quality has become a risk to health, and it's called for an urgent regional meeting.
20: BBC News. There's been another high-profile defection from Sudan's RSF paramilitaries to the government side. Lieutenant Colonel Mohamed Azraq Al-Fandrani, who commanded the RSF's special tasks group, brought with him 300 troops. He described the protracted civil conflict as a futile war that's devastated Sudan. South Africa's government has withdrawn a controversial directive allowing the intake of asylum applications a day after anti-immigrant violence erupted in Johannesburg and Durban. On Thursday night, cars were torched and some foreign-owned shops were attacked. Christian Parkinson reports from Johannesburg.
24: The country's Home Affairs Department said in a statement that operations were overwhelmed within a matter of days after the directive was issued and that government officials had been placed at risk. The directive came into force on September 28 following a constitutional court ruling that migrants who had entered the country illegally should not be denied access to the asylum application process. The move led to long queues of migrants outside many government buildings. Migration has been a contentious issue in South Africa, and the court ruling sparked anger amongst some anti-migrant groups, leading to outbreaks of violence.
20: Thieves in Italy have stolen 30,000 bottles of wine worth more than $5.5 million in total. A warehouse in Tuscany was targeted just as the family-owned Marchesini Antinorini was about to ship some of its most valuable bottles. Masked thieves disabled the alarm system and transported thousands of cases of red wine into huge trucks. The family says it's the largest theft in the history of Italian wineries. In the past few minutes, the chairman of the Norwegian Nobel Committee has announced that this year's Nobel Peace Prize has been awarded to Navi Pillay, a South African lawyer and judge who served as the UN High Commissioner for Human Rights. That's the latest BBC News.
18: Hello, This is the BBC special correspondent James Naughtie, and this is The Interview from the BBC World Service. The best conversations coming out of the BBC, people shaping our world from all over the world.
0: I want to get freedom. I like their freedom.
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2: 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We need trust.
3: These companies don't really, they don't care what governments do.
4: This is a war. The first thing that we want is the war to end.
18: For this interview, I met Jerry Brown, former governor of California, and we spoke at his home in the hills northeast of San Francisco. Born in 1938, Brown's first taste of politics was in 1958, when his father, a lawyer, was elected Democratic governor of California. Less than two decades later, Brown followed in his father's footsteps when he was elected as California's governor himself in 1974, succeeding the future Republican president, Ronald Reagan. It was the first of 2 8-year periods as governor, with a gap of nearly three decades between them, in a long political career that made him one of the Democratic Party's best-known national figures. He oversaw the world's fifth-largest economy for 16 years, ran three times for his party's nomination for president, and over the course of his public life, he knew every president, from John F. Kennedy to Donald Trump. Now retired, he lives on a piece of land where his ancestors settled in the middle of the 19th century. You're going to hear about his deep connection to the state of California, his reflections on how his era in politics compares with today's world, and how spirituality has helped to guide him in his personal and political life.
19: In the Jesuit seminary, we were told tantum quantum. That's in Latin, so much, how much. So much is needed, that's how much you get, that's how much you take. No more, no less. In Buddhism, the vow is delusions are endless. I vow to cut them down. So we say that every day.
18: Welcome to The Interview from the BBC World Service with Jerry Brown.
19: This land was where my grandmother grew up, and when she read me Bible stories as a very young child, she also said the Mountain House. The Mountain House was a wonderful place, special. And based on that memory, many, many years later, I got myself control of this land and I built a house here. And from a place that had been totally abandoned, except for cows, for over 50 years, I now dwell here. I don't garage here. I dwell here because I live in the memory and the places where my forebears lived so many years ago.
18: And they came here in the 1850s. California was the place to go, and it really was the idea of opportunity that became embedded in the whole spirit of the place, didn't it?
19: Well, it was the place to go, and people with the gold rush came from all over. A lot of Germans came, foreigners. We talked now about so many immigrants, but people were all immigrants at that point. And California has always been an exceptional place. It's been a magnet drawing people from Europe and from China and the rest of America. But once you're here, you don't really think about that. We're here, so I don't think about these mass migrations.
18: And you know the state as well as anybody on this earth. Your father was governor. He preceded Ronald Reagan as governor. You succeeded Ronald Reagan as governor. You were the bookends for Reagan. How do you look back on that period?
19: More optimistic, less polarized, more full of hope, simpler, exciting. A politics that was not as high-tech, as professionalized, as manipulative. Well, politics is always manipulative, but it was a good era. But I would say the emergence of Reagan was very shocking, and certainly shocking to my father, that an actor who'd never spent a day in government could somehow take the reins of California. So I guess in that sense, things were as shocking as they are today.
18: You say it was a hopeful time. It was certainly a tumultuous time. San Francisco itself was the heart of a kind of countercultural movement in the late 60s, became, you know, the city of peace and love and so on. The country was riven by Vietnam.
6: You were a young man. It was a very divided country. I'm interested that you still look back on it as a time of hope.
19: Also, hope, and it seems simpler because at that time it seemed if we could just get out of Vietnam, if we could just, you know, retire Lyndon Johnson and retire Dick Nixon, then the future would open up to us. Well, now it's so different with Donald Trump, with social media, with the emergence of China, of other threats like artificial intelligence, like climate change, like bio threats. There are so many other things. The price of housing, young people don't have the same opportunity. People could take off a year, get an apartment for $100.
6: So it's more difficult to be hopeful now, you think?
19: Yes.
6: One of the interesting things you make there about the housing crisis, the disparity in wealth. California is a fascinating state in so many ways, and one of the fascinations is that, of course, we've got some of the richest men, and they mainly are men, in the world here, with fantastic power in Silicon Valley, hugely wealthy, a second Gilded Age. But you also still have terrible poverty. Now, you've got stuck into that on two separate occasions as governor. Why is it still there?
19: It's still there. That's the structure of society. The capitalist market system today emphasizes and, in fact, requires that those who do well be rewarded increasingly disproportionate to other people. So the gains for those who succeed at the top are getting bigger and richer, and the sustenance at the bottom and the middle is getting less and less.
6: How's it been allowed to become so tilted uncomfortably, as you would see it?
19: It's the logic of the market system. If you win, you win a lot. The internet allows for massive accumulations of eyeballs and therefore wealth and purchasing. And these companies that do so well, they have the mythology that the people who are at the top are the ones who deserve all this reward. Whereas I would say they don't, but they get it.
6: You ran for president 3 times. What would you do about it? Jimmy Carter, whom you tried to beat for the nomination in 1976 in your first shot, he was saying, I think until just before he died, that he thought the disparity of wealth in this country was one of the biggest problems that had to be sorted out. How would you deal with it if you were in a position to do it?
19: We obviously need a wealth tax. If Tesla wants to give Elon Musk $1 trillion over 10 years, then the people have to take back 99% of it. Now, can you get that? No, not at this point. Can you get it in one state? No, that would not work. Can you get it in one country? Probably not. So it would take an international agreement to tax the very wealthy so that you can't accumulate at the level they are today. We did that. Under Eisenhower, the tax was over 90% of income. Today, that's unthinkable. But at some point, it will be thinkable because the disparity is so obvious.
6: You are a very interesting figure politically because although you have been firmly on the liberal side of politics on most questions throughout your public life, you were also fiscally quite conservative, cautious. In your first term, double term as governor, you were re-elected, of course, you were famous for really wanting to watch where public spending went. So you were an unusual Democratic governor, weren't you?
19: Well, it's just the way I was brought up. In my household, we didn't buy things until we'd accumulated the money to pay for them. There was no such idea of borrow and spend. It was save and then spend and don't spend too much. So the excess, I'd have to even say the decadence, has gone quite far from my own encounter. And it's also a sense of limits. Limits is inherent in the classical philosophy, the education that I was brought up with, and this idea of limitless. The proponents of artificial intelligence acknowledge that it could have a devastating impact on all of humanity, some horror, okay, some wipeout, extinction. But they are saying that it will lead to utopia. The chances are the invention of this general intelligence will be able to figure out everything. And it'll be utopia. That's what these Silicon Valley tech bros at the highest level are saying to themselves. Now, from my background, that's crazy. From Greek tragedy, from the plays of Aeschylus or Euripides to Christianity, and right on through Western philosophy, that sense of omnipotence and hubris is anathema. And yet today it is built into the genes of the people who are leading the tech revolution.
6: It brings us back to your spirituality, which is profound and has always been part of your private and, I should say, your public life. You were educated by Jesuits. You famously took a very close interest in Buddhism and its spiritual lessons. Spirituality has always been fundamental to you, hasn't it?
19: Yes, I was brought up that way. I guess the first spirituality would be my grandmother, who was not a Catholic. In fact, she was anti-Catholic, but she did read the Bible, was very interested in metaphysical questions. And I remember her saying to me, "What does metaphysics mean? I don't know what it means." But she had that interest. I just want to mention, with reference to limits, two sayings, one from my Jesuit Catholic education, one from my Zen Buddhist. In the Jesuit seminary, we were told tantum quantum. That's in Latin, so much, how much. So much is needed, that's how much you get, that's how much you take. No more, no less. In Buddhism, the vow is, delusions are endless, I vow to cut them down. So we say that every day. Delusions are endless, I vow to cut them down. That is not what's going on in Silicon Valley.
6: And how did you try to apply that when you became governor of this state after Ronald Reagan and after, 8 years before that, your father? How did you try to apply these lessons to the business of government?
19: To certainly curb the appetites of the advocates who always wanted more. And I learned rather early that as you give people what they ask for, you enable them to have more resources to come back the next year and ask for more and more and more. So from that understanding, I wanted to limit people, give them a little bit, because I know the next year they're going to come back and in the budget say, we need more. So it was a fruitless endeavor to give people what they wanted. You had to curb them ab initio.
6: And yet, you wanted to use the money that was coming in tax dollars to make government work, because you believed that government could solve some of the problems, not all of them, that faced people.
19: Well, I believe the people, through their common instrumentality called government, can do things. It has an important role. I don't believe that the market system, based on prices and based on desire, desire for money. I keep in mind St. Paul's comments to Timothy, the love of money is the root of evil. Okay, that's the basis of our modern economic system. So we need limits, we need curbs, and government provides that limit.
18: You're listening to The Interview from the BBC World Service. I met Jerry Brown at home in the hills northeast of San Francisco, where his ancestors put down roots in the 1850s, in the days of the gold rush that brought hundreds of thousands of settlers to California in search of prosperity and a new life. It was the image of the American dream that promised a new life of opportunity, a spirit that is still precious today. We walked on the tracks where the stagecoaches brought hopeful travellers from across America and from overseas looking for a new future. His own politics, forged in the 1960s and still driving him in the Trump era, have always been individual, idealistic, bold. Now looking older, his voice a little thinner, he still talks with bright-eyed passion. Let's return to my conversation with Jerry Brown. Now, immigration, as you well know, is a very hot topic these days. Migration, the border. How do you reflect on where you are in this country on that question?
19: Well, I think we're moving toward a greater acceptance of immigration. It was very accepted, and then it became unacceptable when the migrations became so rapid and so numerous that, yes, it got people nervous, and then factories closed. which was also due to technology, but also due to foreign trade. That created anxiety and hardship, and that then fed into the anti-immigrant mood, which sweeps across Europe and across America. However, Trump, by creating his masked thugs who go out and pick up not only just men, but women and children who are working, are good people in America doing important work that we all need, and then throwing them in jail, sending them off to gulags in El Salvador or other places, that is creating a backlash. And already the majority of people don't agree with Trump's tactics. So Trump, in a paradoxical way, by going to extremes, reduces to absurdity the positions which he espouses.
6: Because the California economy, you know better than anyone, has always depended on migrants, many of them undocumented.
19: Well, the migrants, look at Silicon Valley. Who are running these companies? They don't sound like O'Brien or Smith. These are Indians, these are Chinese, these are Persians. Immigration is at the heart of our economic strength and innovation process. So, but it's going to have a balance. Trump pushed so far in the wrong direction that I think the pendulum will come back and we're now achieving a balance.
6: When you came back as governor, a lot of people were saying, and this crossed the political divide, that California had become ungovernable, that finances had gone all over the place and so on. You, by general consent, turned it round. What does that tell you about politics and about government?
19: I will say when I started to run, and I reflected on that, I didn't know how the hell I was going to solve the budget deficit. It seemed, I didn't know. And I knew it could be a real mess and very painful.
6: And what was the first important step you took?
19: Wait, but the most important thing, even though I didn't know what the hell I was going to do, I still wanted to be there. I wanted to be governor again, even if it became an intolerable problem. Well, it turned out that, I was probably appropriate for the job because I'd like not to spend money. I don't enjoy spending money, whatever it is. I once bought a camera after working with my paper route and selling candy at the football games, and I accumulated a little money, and I bought a camera. My father got very mad at me. How dare you buy something without checking with me first? So from a very early age, I was disincentivized to spend. We didn't spend a lot. So I was very congenial with cutting the budget. We cut it a lot. And then I went and I got a tax increase, and that helped. We taxed the wealthy. You had to make $500,000 as a couple before you paid the first tax. Okay, I did some good work. However, the underlying economy, what they call the macro economy, the global economy, pushed California up. And that brings in revenue. Because of our income tax, we prosper as the economy prospers. I'm not in charge of the economy. So I did my little piece. I think it is a little piece, but more than probably most politicians. However, we were lifted. We were borne aloft by this impersonal business called the economy.
6: You've been concerned about that question of the earth and its future, its physical future, for a very long time. And it was one of the things that marked you out, because in the early 70s, you were talking about the environmental challenge. There were other people, of course, but the majority of people didn't want to know. The car was still God in America. It didn't work at the time, did it? You're still trying to say, wake up.
19: Well, it worked in the sense that California protected its coast with a coastal commission. It introduced solar collectors in the 70s. Now we have solar panels that on many days of the year provide most of the electricity in California. We have more electric vehicles. We have building standards that make for very energy efficient homes and buildings. So yeah, there was quite a lot. But if you stand back and say, what's going on? The emissions not only continue to rise, but their rate of increase is growing. So the direction is wrong and the pace of change is increasingly dangerous. So yeah, we're not waking up. The rivalries, the money, the golden calf is definitely in the driver's seat.
6: There is an argument that the private sector gets it and is making changes and in a sense is ahead of the game as compared with the political establishment. Do you have sympathy with that view?
19: Well, some business people are doing things that are important. I mean, even Elon Musk, who's done a lot of damage with his work with Trump, but he's got this Tesla, and it's quite a vehicle. Now we have BYD in China, and many other companies. So the companies are making the technologies and the tools that we need. But still, we haven't come to grips with limits. There must be a principle somewhere of satiety, enoughness, and we don't have that. There's no enoughness. It's unlimited. And that unlimited formula leads to absolute destruction.
6: In other words, we should say to ourselves, sometimes we have enough.
19: Right. But here's the paradox. You must drive, you know, for the unthinkable. You have to keep, you know, reach for the stars, but you got to keep your feet on the ground. So you must have the limits. And limits are not something that is spoken about.
6: You talk about that paradox. American democracy has always been seen as an experiment from the time 250 years ago when the Declaration was signed and the Constitution was eventually drawn up. Where does it stand today?
19: Well, first of all, democracy is a very romantic about it. But back there in Greece, you had slaves were, I don't know, 30, 40, 50% of the population. Their imperial behavior was certainly not something we should approve of. So human nature is not anywhere near perfect. Our founders founded a republic. We had elected a president through an electoral college, and the presidential electors were picked by the legislators, not by the people. And if you didn't have property, you couldn't vote. If you're a woman, you couldn't vote. If you're Native American, you couldn't vote. If you're black, you couldn't vote. If you're an Asian, in many places, you couldn't vote. So this democracy changes and evolves, and it's expanded to become more inclusive. But as it becomes more inclusive, the rudder is loose, and we do need leadership that respects tradition, that respects limits and norms. And now we have this appeal to the masses, to popular opinion, to passing fads that can be quite destructive.
6: Thank you for listening to The Interview. If you enjoyed this conversation, you can find many more episodes of The Interview wherever you get your BBC podcasts, including ones with Hunter Biden, journalist Maggie Haberman, and the former American Secretary of State, John Kerry. Until the next time, goodbye for now.
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9: Coming up shortly, this week, OpenAI dropped hundreds of solved mathematical theorems onto the internet overnight.
10: A lot of mathematicians are just now beginning to wake up. You know, when ChatGPT came out, it was roundly mocked by mathematicians at being terrible at mathematics. But then to see it go from that to where it is now is stuff that you would expect a serious researcher to have produced.
9: What does this mean for the future of mathematics? 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
20: BBC News with Govinda Gill. Criticism is mounting of plans by the US Defence Department to live stream the execution of a man convicted of killing 13 unarmed soldiers at a military base in 2009. Nidal Hassan is due to be executed by firing squad. A Republican senator said public executions were beyond disgusting. More airlines are cancelling their routes to Saudi Arabia because of attacks by Yemen's Houthis on Riyadh Airport. Saudi officials have revealed that three people were killed in the latest assault on Thursday. The Nobel Peace Prize has gone to the South African lawyer and judge, Navi Pillay. The Norwegian Nobel Committee said she was being honoured for promoting peace and international law. Schools in several Malaysian states remain closed as smog from forest fires in Indonesia pushes air pollution to unhealthy levels. The capital, Kuala Lumpur, is among the affected areas. The Ethiopian government's defended sending its forces into Tigray province, blaming what it said was an all-out invasion by Eritrean soldiers. Ethiopia's foreign minister said Eritrean troops had been deployed up to 60 kilometres into northern Ethiopia. There's been another high-profile defection from Sudan's RSF paramilitaries to the government side. The commander of the RSF's special task group brought with him 300 troops. He described Sudan's protracted civil conflict as futile. South Africa's government's withdrawn a controversial directive allowing the intake of asylum applications. The move comes a day after anti-immigrant violence erupted in Johannesburg and Durban. Thieves in Italy have stolen 30,000 bottles of wine worth more than $5.5 million in total. A warehouse in Tuscany was targeted just as it was about to ship some of its most valuable bottles. BBC News.
9: Hello, welcome to Inside Science from the BBC World Service with me, Tom Whipple. On Wednesday morning, the world's mathematicians arrived into work. They poured themselves a cup of black coffee. They wiped the blackboard clean. They sat down in the common room and started another day thinking about theorems. Then they learnt that half of those theorems-ish had just been apparently solved. This week there was a mathaclysm, quite possibly the biggest day in the 10,000-year history of maths. On Inside Science this week, we're looking at that, but we're also celebrating human achievement too. It's Nobel Week. From mice with blue lights in their brain to massive ice cubes with blue lights underground, what do you need to know? Someone who likes maths, but maybe, I presume, not mice, is Caroline Steele. Caroline has been looking through the other science news. What have you got for us?
11: Well, did you know that this week is World Space Week?
9: I did not.
11: Well, it is, and I've got some space news for you.
9: Excellent, excellent. There's always space news, and I'm always excited to hear it. But first of all, let's do some maths news. Now, in 2023, ChatGPT arrived, and the mathematicians laughed. Give it a simple sum, and it would get it wrong. It was less mathematically skilled than my spaniel Wellington. Then, this week, overnight, OpenAI dropped hundreds of mathematical papers on the internet. Decades of maths progress overnight. PhDs of work done in hours.
12: My name is Yanghui He, and I am a mathematician here at the London Institute for Mathematical Sciences. I suppose I see this coming, but it is still surprising to me how fast this has come. So within about 9 years or so, I've now finally see the point where LLMs are doing very, very serious mathematics.
14: My name is Sophie McLean, and I am a final year maths PhD student at King's College London. One of the things that I love most about maths is the humanity and the need to know the answers and the love of the puzzles and working together to find a solution. And all of these things are lost. This isn't to say that AI is an entirely bad thing for maths, but I think it will get rid of some of the things that matter to me most about maths.
9: What does all this mean? Well, as we heard, some mathmos are feeling apocalyptic. Others, though, are dazzled by the possibilities. We spoke to Kevin Buzzard, Professor of Pure Mathematics at Imperial College London.
15: I'm an expert in number theory. I don't know all of mathematics, but about 30 of these papers were in algebraic number theory. And of those, you know, about 6 or 7 of them look quite impressive. On the other hand, I would say those papers were really theorems that it wouldn't have surprised me if a human had come along and said they could do it. But the vast majority of what's happening here is stuff that you would expect a serious researcher to have produced. A lot of mathematicians are just now beginning to wake up to AI, but some people in the field have been watching it, you know, for the last 5 years. You know, when ChatGPT came out, it was roundly mocked by mathematicians at being terrible at mathematics. It couldn't multiply together 4-digit numbers reliably. And we just happen to be at the point now where it's sort of zooming past us. The real question is, what's going to happen in a year's time? Because you have to understand, these machines are going to get better and better and better. At some point, things will start to tail off, but we don't really know when. So the future looks very interesting for mathematics, I think, right now.
9: Interesting, or if you are one of those decent researchers, or indeed one of those PhD students who might be feeling rather crushed that you've described this work as rather minor, what does this mean?
15: I think that these new tools are going to accelerate the field, just like the computer accelerated parts of mathematics. So these new tools will also accelerate parts of mathematics, but they're certainly not doing everything that humans do right now. Intelligence is not a linear thing, right? We can't say, I'm more intelligent than you, or you're more intelligent than me. It doesn't work like that, right? For example, I'm much better than my daughter at mathematics, but she's much more emotionally intelligent than I am. Intelligence is multidimensional, and these language models, they're just sort of a new dimension of intelligence. When the chaos dies down a bit, I think we'll just understand that we're now able to move faster.
9: What do you think is the human domain that's going to be left, where you can say, I'm applying my AI tool and it's merely solving the Riemann hypothesis, but actually I've got this little bit of mathematical emotional intelligence that means that I'm still valid as a maths researcher?
15: So AI has not proved the Riemann hypothesis, right? We've made some kind of incremental progress towards the Riemann hypothesis. It's just a famous mathematical problem that currently has $1 million attached to its head, that it says something about the zeros of a certain function, the Riemann zeta function. As of yesterday night, we now know a slightly bigger region where there are definitely no zeros of this function. So in some sense, it's incremental progress towards the grand hypothesis, but it's certainly not a proof of the hypothesis. I mean, humans have proved thousands, tens of thousands of theorems, and AI has proved hundreds, right? So, you know, AI is still way behind. It will get better at proving theorems, almost certainly. But where did the Riemann hypothesis come from, right? That was a human came up with the idea that this thing might be true. This was a question, a mathematical conjecture. And right now, AI has not come up with any interesting conjectures. This might change, but it hasn't changed yet. Who knows that the tech companies are currently very interested in doing mathematics, because doing mathematics is currently giving them big wins because it's making their models better at all sorts of things. But when those big wins stop, they'll start training on other things, right? And maybe we'll find that they won't keep getting better and better. And so maybe they won't get to the point where they start making profound conjecture. Conjectures are, you know, they're like lighthouses telling us where to go and what to avoid. And they're explaining where the future of mathematics is. And at the minute, humans are still driving that story.
9: Can you give me a sense of the atmosphere in the maths common room at Imperial at the moment, or on the maths WhatsApp chats?
15: So it's really wildly different. I mean, mathematics is going to change. And so some people's reaction to this change, they're going to lose the thing they love. It's going to be very different. And so some people grieve. There's this theory that there are 5 stages of grief. You can absolutely pinpoint on every stage you'd see people who are in denial. They just want the companies to go away. They think that AI should not be doing mathematics at all. You see angry people. You see bargaining people. You see the people that are telling the tech companies what they should be doing. And you certainly see very sad people who are just sort of confused about where they fit into things. Because unlike me, I think that these new tools are coming along. They're going to accelerate mathematics, and this is going to be great. And in a couple of years' time, I can completely envisage the best teams being sort of human-computer teams working together. But other people just think it's not going to be like that. The computers will just dominate us on all axes, and there'll be nothing left for humans to do. And especially if you're a young mathematician, if you think that that's where we're going, then you will be depressed.
9: Thanks, Kevin. Now, as promised, we are going to get on to humans doing spectacular things.
5: I got a call and he told me, are you Peter Hegemann? And I said, no, I'm Georg Nagel. Oh, sorry.
9: So it was that Monday morning of Nobel Week began with a wrong number call to Professor Georg Nagel of Würzburg University, Germany. Luckily, it turned out that he had, after all, won the Nobel too, sharing the prize in physiology or medicine with Peter Hegemann and his colleague Karl Deisseroff. Then we were on to Tuesday, when physicist Francis Hulzen also had his life changed by a phone call. He barely had time to get in the champagne before Wednesday came, and it was the turn of the chemists, Henri Cargon and Kenzo Suai, for discovering why life isn't symmetrical. So what's been going on? Here is your Nobel debrief. Kit Chapman, chemistry writer and

0: made left-handed. So how does life order out those molecules? When you're doing chemical reactions, usually you get 50-50. Well, this work has looked at how you can make sure every reaction, every time, is always producing the right type of handedness. And they've figured out how life does it.
1: You teed this up by saying this is very controversial. What's the controversial bit?
0: There's two elements to the controversy. The first is that two people have won the Nobel Prize. The Nobel Prize allows up to three. And a lot of chemists would have suspected, if we're looking at chirality, Donna Blackmond is going to get a nod. So Donna Blackmond is considered pretty much the doyen of this area. The other reason it's controversial is we've kind of done it before. So in 2001, we had chirality as a Nobel Prize. Barry Sharp, this was one of the people who won. He's actually won two Nobel Prizes now. He's a bit, you know, gone off and won one for CH activation. And we had one in 2021 as well. So we've done chirality now three times, the Nobel Prize.
1: Look, let's move on to physics. Caroline, physics is your thing, and this is a great prize, isn't it?
2: It's such a good one. Francis Halsen, so he's a researcher who basically turned a giant block of ice in the South Pole into a neutrino detector, which is just such a cool experiment.
1: Do giant for us. How giant is giant?
2: I think it's a kilometre cubed, so pretty big, not like an ice cube you might find in your drink. And it's called Ice Cube, which is also very sort of on brand for physicists. Just say it how it is. It's an ice cube. So neutrinos are these tiny subatomic particles. They were first posited by Wolfgang Pauli back in 1930 when he famously said, "I've done a terrible thing. I've postulated a particle that can't be detected, but Ice Cube has detected neutrinos." So they come from stars and other cosmic events. They hurtle through space. They arrive on Earth. And they're much more common than you might think. In fact, there are trillions passing through your hand every second.
1: But they just pass through and do nothing.
2: They just pass through. Yeah, they basically really don't interact with matter much, which is why they're so incredibly hard to detect. So Halsen came up with this sort of bizarre way to detect them. It was quite sort of controversial when he came up with the idea. A lot of people thought it would be a waste of time and money. But when Ice Cube was switched on, it, you know, almost instantly detected a neutrino back in 2013. And my favourite fact about these detectors is that they're all facing downwards into the Earth, because they're not looking for neutrinos that have passed through the ice. They're looking for neutrinos that have gone through basically the North Pole, gone through the entire Earth, and come out the other end at the South Pole. So this ice cube is basically using the Earth as a way of getting rid of noise from other particles that would sort of disappear as they pass through the entire of planet Earth.
1: Look, what I like about this prize, and I think this leads into the next one, is it is really practical. It's a prize for a tool. Mm. I think the last one I can think of like this is CRISPR, when for the genetic engineering tool. But the next one is for a tool as well. Let's hear what optogenetics is from Georg Nagel.
3: Optogenetics is the manipulation of a cell or a complete animal by illuminating it with the correct wavelengths. So, for example, in our case, it was the blue light. In red light, it would not respond, but with blue light, it responds. And you can do this only via genetically modifying this cell or animal or plants.
1: He's left off his bit very modestly there, which is he found these proteins that respond instantly, essentially, to light. They were found on alga. He helped characterise them, and then they will send an electric signal, and it basically turns cells into light-responding cells.
2: I think it has really important practical applications. So I think the researchers have said, you know, there might be potential to use this tool in the future to help people who have lost their sight in a specific way regain some of their vision, which would be a really exciting practical application for it.
1: And there's another one on this. And I mean, this always happens with Nobels. But Kit, you alluded in the first one to Donna Blackmond not getting the Nobel. For this, I think that the name that's missed off, and there's always a name, but Ed Boyden is someone who was one of those sort of fateful second authors on papers who hasn't. But this is a broader problem with the Nobels, isn't it?
0: It is. I mean, the way that the Nobels were structured, initially Alfred Nobel wanted it to be the best research of the year, and they've become kind of a lifetime achievement award.

0: The other problem you've got is it's very much dependent on the Swedish Academy of Sciences and who is actually on the judging panel. And of course, they take in every suggestion, you know, people who have won the Nobel Prize who write in and say who they think should be nominated, and they try and be as fair-minded as possible. They're all fantastic and capable scientists. But you're going to have a natural leaning to areas that you're interested in. But this year, I think it's a pretty good mix this year, actually.
1: Fabulous. Look, well, thank you very much, Kit. And if people want to know more about chemistry, do read the other prize winner from this month, the Royal Society Trevely Book Prize, The Age of Alchemy by Kit Chapman. And I'm not even just saying this, it is absolutely fabulous. You're listening to Inside Science from the BBC World Service. Tell us what science you think we should be investigating. Our email address is insidescience@bbc.co.uk. Now, Caroline, there's been a death this week, but a wonderful lady to celebrate. In 2016, President Obama reflected on the moon landings, on the delicate, dangerous task of putting humans on the moon, of the split-second timing, and all the things that could have gone wrong. And then he gave former MIT programmer the Presidential Medal of Freedom. He said, "Our astronauts didn't have much time, but thankfully they had Margaret Hamilton." Hamilton led the programming team for the Apollo missions, and she was a pioneer in every sense of the word. Now, before we get to chatting about her legacy, we've got a clip of her talking about the sense of responsibility she felt. This is with Kevin Fong on 13 Minutes to the Moon.
2: A person's life was at stake. The astronauts' lives were at stake. And that's when I began to worry about everything working together and what the astronaut might do by mistake, what would happen as a result of hooking up the wrong radar, the radar in the wrong position, could affect the software. How do you let him know it when he's busy doing his stuff and he doesn't even notice that there's a problem? So it became a mission.
1: Caroline, I mean, she did an extraordinary job.
3: Unbelievable. Yeah, an incredible woman and, you know, carried a lot of responsibility, as you said, and I think you can really hear it in her voice in that clip there. And it did all sort of come to a head. There was a hairy moment. So in 1969, minutes before Apollo 11 was set to touch down, an onboard computer alarm sounded, indicating that there's an emergency, which I can't imagine what that must have been like for the astronauts on board. But basically, Hamilton's software was able to compensate for this hardware failure and the mission was able to continue rather than having to abort. I tried to have a bit of a look into the engineering behind it. It seems that she kind of specialised and, in a way, pioneered priority-driven software, which is where you basically shut down anything that's unnecessary so that you can prioritise the absolutely essential parts, in this case, to land on the moon. And it all happened, I mean, largely thanks to her. There's a really famous photo of her stood next to her
1: piled-up code.
3: Yes, pile of code. And, oh, my gosh, I mean, it's basically like imagine stacking maybe 15 really fat books on top of each other, and the code reaches as high as she is tall.
1: And just briefly, because we have to say, I mean, I'd rather sort of just concentrate on the thing she did, which was incredible, but you can't leave aside the context, which is she was a woman leading a bunch of programmers in the 60s.
3: Yes, and I think she was, you know, she was one of the first women employed by NASA entirely. I think she was the only woman working in this area at MIT at the time. You know, it must have been a big deal. And if you think about it, there will have been a lot of additional hurdles she had to overcome to get there. So, yeah, I imagine she was an absolutely incredible scientist and an incredible person as well.
1: Well, look, staying with space.
3: Yes.
1: News keeps happening in space.
3: News keeps happening in space. And it's World Space Week, which I can't believe you didn't know, Tom.
1: No, I will go home and remedy it and put out the bunting.
3: Well, actually, I think World Space Week's origins are quite sweet. So they sort of, it's always between the 4th and 10th of October. The 4th of October 1957 was Sputnik's launch. 10th of October 1967 was the Outer Space Treaty coming into effect. So that is what we're sort of celebrating. Fittingly, there's been some exciting space news published in Nature Astronomy this week. So astronomers have found a planet, probably, hopefully found a planet, born from the ashes of a dead star. And that dead star is now slowly eating the planet.
1: Oh, goodness. So it's like sort of birth, death, cannibalism.
3: Exactly. Yeah. So as a star like our sun reaches the end of its life, usually it swells into a red giant, sheds some of its outer layers, and then you end up with a sort of dense hot core called a white dwarf. And usually we think of this process as being quite destructive for planets. You know, if and when that happens with our sun, it's not going to look good for Earth. But in this case, astronomers think that this discarded material actually came together to make a new world. So that makes it a second generation planet. First generation planets like Earth come from the birth of stars. Second generation planets, this is the first one we've found around a white dwarf, come from the death of planets. And they worked it out using two sort of clever clues. Basically, there are some unusual chemical fingerprints coming from the white dwarf. There's a lot of niobium. Do you know when and where niobium comes from?
1: I do not.
3: I didn't until I was reading about this. Niobium is formed in the death of stars. And that basically suggests that this star is receiving material from a planet that's formed since the star has died, and it's sucking it out of the atmosphere. And then also the brightness pattern of the star. So, yeah, pretty cool because, you know, we often think of the death of a star as kind of the end of a planetary system. But actually, it turns out a star's death could be the start of a new chapter.
1: Rebirth. Thank you, Caroline. And now here's Roland Pease with news of a remarkable way of recording the individual fates of millions of cells in a developing embryo.
4: Yes, think of it as a set of birth certificates issued as new cells are born, but written not on paper, rather on strips of DNA inside each cell. The reason to want this is to track how the single cell of a fertilised egg or zygote proliferates into hundreds of specialised cell types and millions of cells for our different tissues and organs, how they're related and how different paths got chosen. And with the rapid developments in gene editing, says project leader Jay Shendure, the natural language for this record is DNA.
5: DNA is digital, right? So there's four letters, A, G, C, and T, analogous to the characters on a keyboard. And, you know, we call this technology that we use in the paper DNA typewriter. And it works very much like a typewriter. We're punching keys, except, you know, the keystrokes that we're making are being written into DNA. And we're going left to right, right? Which in the parlance of molecular biology, we call 5' to 3'.
4: Those being the labels for the beginning and the end of a piece of DNA. I mean, just give me a sense how this sort of works. And I'm sure it's going to be more complicated than I can really imagine. But in a sense, what you're doing is you're putting into the embryonic cell some kind of DNA that's additional to all the chromosomes that they have, and then some mechanism by which this writing is done?
5: Correct. We're essentially using genome editing. So I imagine you and many of your listeners have heard of CRISPR by now. So we're using a kind of CRISPR technology called prime editing. And the enzyme that does prime editing, we're putting it in to the mouse zygote. And we're also putting in, you know, essentially the paper, we call it tape, that is going to get written to, as well as other bits that allow the editor to write the keystrokes to the tape.
4: As it were, start on page one, then page two, page three, and so on.
5: Exactly. But page one gets split into two pages, right? There's a copy machine in there. That's the cell division. And so maybe you punch a few keys when you're on page one, and then that cell divides. And now you've got, you know, whatever you've written up to that point is passed on to the daughter cells. And then now each of the cells punches a few more keys independently, and then those divide, and so on and so forth. So we're taking advantage of the cell's machinery to kind of copy our records forward as development proceeds.
4: And so this means that each cell has a log that carries its history.
5: Exactly. That's exactly right.
4: I mean, the numbers must be phenomenal because even a small embryo presumably has millions of cells that you're trying to keep track of.
5: Yeah, so we profiled this embryo, and we actually didn't know if the experiment worked until we started looking at the embryo. So we chose a time point when the embryo was big, but not too big.
4: And we should say this is a mouse embryo, not a human one.
5: It's a mouse embryo, and we stopped it around 2 weeks in, and that's when we took a look. And yeah, it's millions of cells. We were able to profile, you know, over a million of those to build a family tree from what we read out there.
4: And the point is that by this stage, the elements of all their organs, their heart, their kidneys, the eyes, the brain, all these different tissue types are already there. And the idea would be to work out how they got to be the way they are.
5: Exactly, right? So at this point, there are hundreds of cell types, right? There's different kinds of heart cell types, different kinds of neurons, blood vessels, etc., hundreds. And we are trying to figure out from these, you know, the typewriter information, we can reconstruct their relationships to one another. And from the resulting tree, we can kind of, we can time, you know, when these cell types emerged and also what their relationships are to one another.
4: I mean, for me, I'm endlessly obsessed by the magic of the way that simple cell at the very beginning of this whole process become a complex organism with millions of cells doing completely different but complementary things. And I guess at the moment, this is a sort of a proof of principle of what you might be able to discover, but you have ambitions to go really deep into those processes.
5: Yeah, I think when the genome was sequenced, we thought it was very big, right? It was 3 billion of these letters, right? Now, you know, we look at what will fit on a thumb drive and it feels quite small. So it's miraculous that something that is a small file on your thumb drive can essentially encode the complexity of not just a human, but all of these other species that we see out there in the world. And you know, I do find it miraculous. And yeah, I think even with the data we've generated, this is just kind of the first step along a path. But the nice thing is that, you know, a mouse is a mouse, right? It develops in a certain way. And, you know, we can look at it with this technology or that technology through the lens of lineage, through imaging. But there's one underlying reality that we're trying to capture, you know, analogous to blind men, you know, feeling an elephant from different angles. And I think we're approaching the point where really trying to put all this information together and come up with a real description of how it works from single cell to free living organism running around is on the horizon. And I'm very grateful to be around for that phase.
4: Jay Shendure's DNA typewriter was just published in Science, and Jay led the project at the University of Washington and the Seattle Hub for Synthetic Biology.
1: Thank you very much, Roland. And that's all we've got time for. You've been listening to BBC Inside Science with me, Tom Whipple. See you the other side of the mathpocalypse. It's goodbye from me and goodbye from Caroline.
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7: Welcome to the newsroom. I'm Charlotte Gallagher. The winner of the Nobel Peace Prize has been announced as former UN Human Rights Chief Navi Pillay. Condemnation in the US after the Pentagon announces an execution by firing squad will be live streamed. We hear reaction from one of the killer's victims.
8: It's not something that you should view for entertainment purposes. To show the whole thing without it being censored for the general public. Me personally, I don't agree with that.
7: The mayor of New York calls for ICE to leave the city after a shooting.
9: There is no explanation for federal officers firing this many rounds into a car that has a five-year-old in the car.
7: And the aftermath of the devastating floods in Nepal.
10: There's a lot of trauma. Psychologists tell me about kids who are literally afraid to turn on a tap because of the water that appears.
7: All that to come in the next 30 minutes.
11: BBC News with Govinda Gill. This year's Nobel Peace Prize has gone to the South African lawyer and judge, Navi Pillay, for the promotion of peace in international law. For 6 years until 2014, Navi Pillay served as UN High Commissioner for Human Rights. In his speech announcing this year's winner, the chair of the Norwegian Nobel Committee, Jørgen Vatne Freudnes, praised Ms. Pillay's career.
12: Navi Pillay has been at the forefront of the development of international law for decades. There is a thread from her involvement of standing and supporting Nelson Mandela and the prisoners of Robben Island to her being a key in all the major international court cases of our time. There are, of course, many others that deserve recognition, the judges, the important institutions, but this year we are focusing on one of the most courageous and important legal experts of our time.
11: More airlines are cancelling their routes to Saudi Arabia because of attacks by Yemen's Houthis on Riyadh Airport. Saudi officials have revealed that three people were killed in the latest assault on Thursday, including a pilot for the Saudi national carrier. Several others were injured. The United Nations has condemned plans by the US Defense Department to live stream the execution of a man convicted of killing several soldiers, saying it would amount to torture. Nidal Hassan killed 13 unarmed troops at Fort Hood in 2009 and is due to be executed by firing squad in December. Sergeant Alonzo Lunsford was shot 7 times by Hassan that day. He doesn't think it should be live streamed for everyone.
8: To show the whole thing without it being censored for the general public, I really don't. Me personally, I don't agree with that. But it's not about my personal belief. Now, me myself, would I look at it over and over again? Probably not. And then again, probably so. I can't say. It all depends on how I feel. But my biggest thing is the effect as far as looking at it for the general public, for our young future leaders. What kind of message would it send to them?
11: Schools in several Malaysian states are closed today as smog from forest fires in Indonesia pushes air pollution to unhealthy levels. Affected areas include the capital, Kuala Lumpur, and administrative centre Putrajaya. Joanna Keane reports.
13: Indonesia is experiencing its worst wildfire season in more than a decade, caused by farmers and companies using a cheap but illegal slash-and-burn method to clear vegetation, and made worse by the dry conditions brought on by the super El Niño. Toxic smoke has shrouded the country as well as Malaysia, Singapore and the Philippines. Images show landmarks in Singapore and Kuala Lumpur barely visible in the haze. Malaysia has ordered schools to shut in areas where the air quality has become a risk to health, and it's called for an urgent regional meeting.
11: BBC News. The leader of India's youth movement, the Cockroach Janata Party, Abhijit Dibke, has insisted huge street rallies planned for Delhi on Saturday will go ahead despite government intimidation. The party says at least 10,000 people from protesting groups had been detained while trying to reach the capital. This number hasn't been independently confirmed. South Africa's government withdrawn a controversial directive allowing the intake of asylum applications a day after anti-immigrant violence erupted in Johannesburg and Durban. It said operations quickly became overwhelmed once the order was issued, placing government officials at risk. Christian Parkinson reports from Johannesburg.
14: The move led to long queues of migrants outside many government buildings. Migration has been a contentious issue in South Africa, and the court ruling sparked anger amongst some anti-migrant groups, leading to outbreaks of violence. On Thursday, cars were torched and some foreign-owned shops were attacked. The government says today's U-turn is not a political decision and that it will explore other ways of honouring the constitutional court ruling.
11: Ethiopia's government's defending sending its forces into Tigray province, blaming what it said was an all-out invasion by Eritrean soldiers in the region. In a leaked letter to the UN Security Council, Ethiopia's foreign minister said Eritrean troops had deployed up to 60 kilometres into northern Ethiopia. He called it a blatant act of aggression. Thieves in Italy have stolen 30,000 bottles of wine worth more than $5.5 million in total. A warehouse in Tuscany was targeted just as the family-owned Marchese Antinori winery was about to ship some of its most valuable bottles to customers abroad. Masked thieves disabled the alarm system and transported thousands of cases of red wine into huge trucks. The family says it's the largest theft in history of the Italian wineries. BBC News.
7: Hello, you're listening to The Newsroom with me, Charlotte Gallagher. In a few minutes, we'll be hearing more about Navi Pillay, the South African lawyer and judge who's just been named as winner of this year's Nobel Peace Prize. But first, the Trump administration is facing criticism after the US Defense Secretary, Pete Hegseth, announced the public would be able to watch an execution by firing squad. The death of Nidal Hassan, a former army psychiatrist who murdered 13 people on an army base in 2009, is set to be live streamed. The UN said it would amount to torture. Hassan is in a wheelchair after he was shot by soldiers responding to his attack. The decision to broadcast the execution has also raised further questions about how the death penalty is carried out in the US, just days after the botched lethal injection of Krista Pike. Aruna Iyengar told my colleague Anna Foster what Nidal Hassan did.
15: This incident happened in 2009. Nidal Hassan, who's now aged 56, was sentenced to death in 2013. He was a former army psychiatrist, and in 2009 he killed 13 soldiers in the Fort Hood military base in Texas. The killing took place in a medical building where soldiers were waiting to get vaccines and get checkups. During his court-martial in 2013, Hassan said he believed he was protecting Muslims and the Taliban in Afghanistan. Pete Hegseth, the US Defense Secretary, saying that his execution, which is due to take place on December the 3rd, would be a public event. He said that he wants to make sure that people are able to watch it and that it's public. It's also the first military execution in around 60 years. It's not really known at this stage what the details of the live stream would be, on what platform it would be, how it would be viewed, what safeguards there would be for children, for example, what safeguards would be put in place. Those details are yet to be announced.
16: Yeah, there are lots of questions, and they're crucial questions, aren't they? What kind of reaction, Aruna, has there been to this announcement about the live stream?
15: There's been varying views. Some people are saying this is good for transparency. It's good for Americans to see what capital punishment actually means, because normally this is done behind closed doors. But others point to despotic regimes around the world where they still conduct public executions and say this isn't the way the US should be going. Obviously, there is a lot of heat around this subject about public execution or executions. This follows the botched execution last week in Tennessee of Krista Pike. She received two lethal doses of a drug and still survived after that. She's said to be walking and talking again in limited ways. So this subject of execution, of capital punishment, is a real hot topic in America.
7: Visiting professor at Yale Law School, Eugene R. Fidel, has been telling us which other countries carry out public executions.
17: North Korea and Iran. Those are countries, the kind of countries, that have public executions in this era. It's terrible company for the United States to be in. And it also violates the International Covenant on Civil and Political Rights, the UN document to which the US is a party, although we haven't passed the legislation necessary to bring it down to earth here in the United States. This is a really, really unfortunate decision by Secretary Hegseth and the administration. This is supposed to be a dignified, important event, and to live stream an execution is just so out of the Middle Ages. It's not that they had live streaming then, but they had public executions. Mm-hmm. And, you know, we're so past that as a society. At least I thought so.
7: Sergeant Alonzo Lunsford was shot 7 times by Hassan, but miraculously survived. He believes Hassan should be executed, but isn't sure his death should be live streamed.
8: It's not something that you should view for entertainment purposes. To show the whole thing without it being censored for the general public, I really don't. Me personally, I don't agree with that. But it's not about my personal belief. Now, me myself, would I look at it over and over again? Probably not. And then again, probably so. I can't say. It all depends on how I feel. But my biggest thing is the effect as far as looking at it for the general public, for our young future leaders. What kind of message would it send to them? Now, it has been stated. It's basically sending a statement that we just won't put up with such activity. Okay, I'm with that 100%. But I don't think that kids should look at it. And as far as the families of the fallen and the families of the survivors and the survivors themselves, yes, I think we should be able to look at it uncensored, because I'm going to be there. And before they pull the trigger, I want him to look at me in my eyes And I look at him in his eyes and I want him to know, dude, you failed. I'm still here.
7: Sergeant Alonzo Lunsford, staying in the US. Protesters marching towards a hospital in New York City after officers from the U.S. Immigration and Customs Enforcement Agency, also known as ICE, shot a man who was inside his car with his child. New York's mayor, Zohra Mamdani, spoke to the press near the scene.
9: There is no explanation for federal officers firing this many rounds into a car that has a five-year-old in the car. And the pretext of ICE is, in their words, to keep this country safe. How is it keeping anyone safe to have individuals wearing construction vests in masks with long guns? Residents have no idea if these are law enforcement agents or if they are simply attacking someone on the street.
7: Our reporter, Stephanie Prentice, has been following the story and told me the latest.
18: So, Charlotte, the latest we've been hearing is that those protesters, we just heard, they clashed with police outside the hospital. Zohra Mamdani, he is pushing for an end to all ICE enforcement in New York State. He also called the organization rotten to its core. As for this incident, this was a confrontation between a group of armed ICE agents and a Dominican man. This was during an attempted arrest. Now, he was in the car with his young child, and it would seem that several rounds were fired at that car. The man was shot in the neck. Now, this all happened in a really busy urban area. It was near a subway station, and we can listen to somebody who said that she arrived during the aftermath of that shooting.
19: When I came off the train from Metro North, I walked up and we just saw ICE. Literally in like their militia gears, their guns, AK-47s, and they're all marauding down there. And then they're like, they're walking in and out and they're dapping each other up after somebody just got shot. You think it's okay to dap somebody up after somebody just got shot? Like you did a good job?
18: So that term she's using there seems to suggest a celebration of sorts. Now, the U.S. Department of Homeland Security, they said this was a targeted arrest. They've said the man had a criminal history. They haven't given any explanation as to what triggered shots being fired or why so many, but there is an investigation underway there. And officials have said that agents did give the man medical assistance at the scene and he is now being treated in hospital.
7: So, as we've heard, it's caused outrage politically and also on the streets. Could the actions of ICE be stopped in New York, as Zohra Mamdani seems to suggest they could be?
18: So ICE, as we know, is a federal authority. The US itself is a real patchwork when it comes to state laws, local laws, how all those things interact. New York is among a number of states that do have some protections that limit local cooperation, and it strengthened what's called sanctuary protections earlier this year. So, for example, ICE agents can't freely access all parts of a hospital or parts of a school. Local officers don't have to cooperate with them in these immigration-related raids. But no, New York doesn't have the power to ask ICE to leave as things currently stand. What it definitely does have, we've been seeing, is an appetite on the ground for mobilization. There have been a number of videos uploaded online, a growing number, really, of people within their own neighborhoods banding together and basically forcing ICE agents to leave.
7: That was Stephanie Prentice. Now let's return to our top story, the announcement of the winner of the Nobel Peace Prize.
12: The Norwegian Nobel Committee has decided to award the Nobel Peace Prize for 2026 to Navathanam Navi Pillay for her efforts to promote peace and international law. Navi Pillay's commitment to universal legal principles and her firm moral compass are constants in a long career.
7: That was the chair of the Norwegian Nobel Committee, Jørgen Vatne Freudnes, awarding the prize to lawyer and legal pioneer Navi Pillay. Pillay began her career as a lawyer in South Africa, confronting discrimination. She joins the likes of Nelson Mandela, Martin Luther King Jr. and Mother Teresa, who've previously won the prestigious award. Our reporter, Charles Haviland, joins us now. And Charles, tell us more about the work that she's done.
20: Well, most notably, recently, she oversaw the publishing of a report by the UN Commission of Inquiry, which concluded that Israel had committed and has been committing genocide in Gaza. This is a conclusion that Israel has rejected. But, of course, you mentioned South Africa. She is a South African. She was part of what the apartheid regime in South Africa all those years ago labelled the Indian community, so one of these stratified racial groups. She set up her own law firm in South Africa a full 27 years before the ending of apartheid. So she was active in mobilising and taking legal cases against apartheid. After that, she served, among many other things, on the tribunal on the Rwandan genocide of the 1990s. And then she served 6 years, starting in 2008, as the UN Human Rights Chief, the UN High Commissioner for Human Rights.
7: And I know that you interviewed her. What was your impression of her?
20: Yes, I interviewed her during that tenure. It was when I was based in Nepal as the correspondent there, and she visited Nepal, which was just coming out of a very bitter civil war. I would say that what I remember is that she was entirely straightforward. She was also at pains to be even-handed. There were mass killings that had taken place. There were disappearances, still unsolved to this day, perpetrated both by the regime of the former royalists and the Maoists, who were then entering government. And the point is that she wanted to look at the facts on the ground rather than putting any ideological hat on. And in the years that followed, you can see that, for instance, back in 2014, she was also accusing Israel of possible war crimes in its then offensive in the occupied Palestinian territories. She was also accusing Hamas of similar possible crimes. And a couple of years before that, she had been in Syria under the former Assad regime and denounced what she saw as their violations, their killings of children up to that time. So I think that her straightforward application of human rights dictums is what's been quite notable in her career.
7: And has there been any reaction? I know it didn't happen that long ago, but what have people been saying?
20: Yes, well, there's been a very positive reaction from the UN Human Rights Office, the OHCHR. Its spokesperson described as amazing news, saying we need more dedication and commitment to human rights, and saying we hope it'll encourage and continue to encourage and inspire others to speak out in protection and promotion of the human rights of all people. She also made a quip, which I think I've just seen, that if you clap a little bit more, I may share this prize with Trump.
7: Thanks so much. That was Charles Haviland. Of course, Trump is very much after a Nobel Peace Prize, isn't he? And last year's winner handed hers over to him. Now, as Russia steps up attacks on Ukrainian cities, hitting power plants, bridges, schools and warehouses in Kyiv, life in the capital is getting more dangerous. And with winter approaching, some people are getting out of harm's way, either by moving to the countryside or in some cases abroad. Paul Adams has been to meet two Ukrainian women who've decided it's safer to leave the capital.
0: Kyiv is more dangerous than at any moment since the early days of Russia's full-scale invasion. Alerts, sirens and explosions are happening all day, every day. Not only that, but winter is coming and Russia is already attacking the power grid. More and more people are thinking about getting themselves out of harm's way. We've driven a couple of hours south from Kyiv, deep into the Ukrainian countryside, to a tiny little village, frankly, in the middle of nowhere.
21: I have Lansi. It is a fireplace, but...
0: This is where Olena, who lives in Kyiv, is planning to spend the winter. She's getting the house ready, making sure that it'll be warm enough, but what she's most looking forward to is the peace and the security.
22: I realized that I couldn't spend the winter in Kyiv. If I have several sleepless nights, I feel bad. I decided that the better option will be a little village without any factories, any storages, and any railway stations. Everything that can be Russian's target. After several nights here, when I can sleep, just sleep, without any explosions, without any sirens, I feel good.
0: Back in Kyiv, Maria Shostak is packing her bags, getting ready to leave the country altogether. Maria's two children, Artur and Kira, were both born after Russia's full-scale invasion. They've known nothing but war. Originally, Maria planned to wait for winter before leaving. Not anymore.
2: Everything changed in late August when Kyiv started being attacked around the clock. And if earlier the drones or missiles were intercepted somewhere on the outskirts, now it was happening in the center, right above our heads, during the day.
0: Missiles, drones, power cuts and winter, it's enough to drive anyone from Kyiv. A recent poll found that across Ukraine, lots of people are thinking about leaving their cities. Evgenia Bliznyuk is a sociologist and founder of the Gradus Research Center.
4: 40% of our respondents considering they should have plan B for extraordinary hard conditions of living. But on the other hand, people are not ready just to run away. So they will try to go through this winter. So this decision to leave the city or the country will be the last one.
16: Paul Adams reporting from Ukraine, and you're listening to The Newsroom. To Malaysia next, where schools in several states are closed today as toxic smog has pushed air quality to unhealthy levels across the country. It comes as wildfires have been burning throughout parts of neighbouring Indonesia for weeks. We're joined now by Joanna Keane, who's been following the situation. So firstly, what's happening in Malaysia?
5: Well, we've had families reporting things like coughs, fever, sore throats and eyes, and then more serious breathing difficulties. And some schools had already been saying, look, let's take learning online. But now the government said, look, in the areas where this air quality poses a hazard to health, let's close those schools for now and do it solely online. We've also seen impacts in Indonesia. I mean, animals there, not only is their natural habitat being destroyed, but the orangutans in Sumatra and Borneo, experts are saying they're being left without food and water. And we can actually see the impacts for ourselves online. So, you know, look at the landmarks, Singapore, the skyscrapers in the business district, in the shopping district. They're sort of disappearing in this haze. Kuala Lumpur, same happening to the Petronas Towers. Now, on social media, KLCC usually stands for Kuala Lumpur City Centre. They've rebranded it as KL Cannot See. So, you know, people sort of trying to have a bit of fun with this, but obviously, you know, a big impact. Singapore Grand Prix is taking place this weekend. That attracts thousands of visitors. Some F1 drivers have been talking to the media. Lewis Hamilton said, no big deal, you know, I've got other things to think about. Another driver saying, look, we love the smell of fuel. We're used to that, but this haze is really different and it doesn't feel that healthy. But they have said, look, we'll listen to the authorities. F1 organisers insist this is going to go ahead. There is no problem. But maybe we can expect, I mean, people normally take their earplugs, don't they, and their noise cancelling headphones, maybe quite a few masks as well this weekend.
16: And you mentioned Indonesia as well and the destruction of wildlife habitats. Is that just because the wildfires or are there other things going on as well?
5: Yeah, I mean, this wildfire, they're saying it's one of the worst seasons. We're looking at more than a decade. We're talking about 400 fire spots were recorded in 24 hours. Now, what's happening is in peatlands, we've got some of these burning underground. You've got thousands of firefighters. They put them out, but then these hot spots spring up again and they're just really easily reignited. But also we have to remember Indonesia is the largest producer of palm oil. So we've had farmers, companies using a cheap but an illegal method of slashing burning to clear this vegetation for plantations, basically. And also experts are saying, look, we've got really dry conditions because of the ongoing El Nino. So quite a few factors at play here.
16: Joanna, thank you. That was Joanna Keane. More than 5,000 people are still unaccounted for in Nepal, 6 weeks after a tsunami-like wall of water and debris caused destruction across the nation, killing almost 1,500 people. Authorities have now called off rescue attempts and are focusing on rehabilitation and reconstruction at an estimated cost of almost $5 billion. James Elder is spokesman for the UN Children's Agency, UNICEF. He's been telling the BBC about the scale of the destruction.
23: Parts of the towns and the villages
10: look like war zones, and I'm comparing that to things I've seen. A lot is being done. It's quite extraordinary to see a bridge 100 metres from where it once was, and now a new bridge has been built. The first person I met was a lady in her 50s, random interaction, worked a whole life, became something of a philanthropist almost in her community, two businesses. The flood took everything, including her savings, which she stored as gold. Now, when I met her, she was just sifting through the sand 6 weeks later, hoping against hope. And still, you know, when I left, she just said, "Thanks for listening to me. I pray you never face something like this in your life." So there's a lot of trauma. Psychologists tell me about kids who are literally afraid to turn on a tap because of the water that appears. And of course, alongside that trauma, winter is coming. If I could just tell you one other story, because it floored me. It's a couple, Jivan and Shushila. Jivan, he's deaf and doesn't speak. That's his whole life. Shushila's an amputee. These two people, this couple, they built two businesses, a tailor's shop and a tea shop. They earned an income to send their children to a fee-paying school. And then the flood came, and 2 metres of water went through their home, destroyed everything. I mean, they escaped, but that Shushila, the mum, said to me, maybe it would have been better if we weren't able to escape.
7: Finally, a new statue depicting Donald Trump has been exhibited at the European Parliament building in Strasbourg in France. It's 2.5 metres tall, it's gold, and it's called the Orange Plague, and it depicts him naked, holding a long gold club and sitting on the shoulders of a smaller man. The Danish artist, Jens Galschut, has been talking to the BBC. Is he surprised it's been placed there?
1: I was quite surprised they take it, but I think in the Parliament, they're really... Oh, they're so tired of him. Because every time they make an agreement, then Trump breaks the agreement. Every time they make a rule, then Trump breaks a rule. Every time they want to stop a war, Trump begins a war, like that. And I think this is influencing the whole area of Europe. And this is the reason, I think, they have given me permission to put it there. And of course, this is not normal they do that. But I think he should not decide who sculptor we want to have in the European Parliament. And if you hear the chairman for the parliament has just go out and say, this is okay, we are standing back this artwork. When you're making art, you're making mirror about the world. So this is my point of view. This is a kind of cartoon. So this is a kind of theater you're making when you make art like I do. Like Voltaire making art about the French Revolution or whatever. I not really think art could change a lot, but I think art could make mirror and making the people's mind a little bit and making a lot of laughing.
7: This has been the Newsroom program.
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23: This is the BBC World Service. After the news, the global story. Russian officials are investigating the death of a worker at a Siberian plague research lab. They say she had pneumonia, but the World Health Organization say they're not getting the full picture. How concerned should the rest of the world be? And did we learn any lessons about epidemic preparedness after COVID? Join me, Tristan Redman, in 2 minutes.
24: BBC News with Charles Carroll. The Nobel Peace Prize has gone to the former UN Human Rights Chief and International Criminal Court Judge Navi Pillay. She recently presided over a UN commission which accused Israel of genocide in Gaza, which it has always denied. The EU chief, Ursula von der Leyen, described her as a champion of the rule of law over the right of might. More airlines are cancelling their routes to Saudi Arabia because of attacks by Yemen's Houthis on Riyadh Airport. Saudi officials have revealed that 3 people were killed in the latest assault on Thursday. Criticism is mounting of US Defense Department plans to live stream the execution of a man convicted of killing 13 unarmed soldiers at a military base in 2009. Nidal Hassan is due to be executed by firing squad. The leader of India's youth movement, the Cockroach Janata Party, has insisted that rallies planned for Delhi on Saturday will go ahead despite government intimidation. The party says thousands of people have been detained. The Ethiopian government has defended sending its forces into Tigray province, saying that it was in response to an all-out invasion by Eritrea. It said Eritrean troops had deployed up to 60 kilometres into northern Ethiopia. There's been another high-profile defection from Sudan's RSF paramilitaries to the government side. The commander of the RSF's special tasks group brought with him 300 troops. Russia's tech giant Yandex has admitted that it's struggling to maintain services after a second of its data centres was struck by Ukrainian drones. Yandex runs Russia's most popular search engine. And thieves in Italy have stolen 30,000 bottles of wine worth more than $5.5 million. A warehouse in Tuscany was targeted just as the family-owned winery was about to ship some of its valuable bottles to customers abroad. BBC News.
23: There's an eerie familiarity to the medical story unfolding in Russia right now. A report of an illness at a lab that studies a deadly infectious disease. A government that doesn't have the best track record when it comes to transparency. Questions about whether it could put the rest of the world at risk. We've heard this story before, but this time it isn't about COVID.
11: We turn now to that troubling news out of Siberia today, the death of a Russian lab worker at an institute focused on the plague that notorious...
13: Russian officials say that it was pneumonia. U.S. officials, well, they're not so sure.
14: Around 200 people were quarantined in the wake of the woman's death, although the authorities say none are displaying any symptoms.
23: Unconfirmed reports suggest she may have been exposed to plague. The Russian authorities deny that, and they insist there's no risk of an epidemic. Still, that hasn't stopped the online speculation and alarm. From the BBC, I'm Tristan Redman in London. And today on The Global Story, what we actually know about the situation in Russia and what it tells us about our fears for another health outbreak. Well, to talk about all this, I'm pleased to say we're joined by Jim Reid, who's a health reporter with us at the BBC. Jim, thank you so much for joining us.
15: Nice to be here.
23: Jim, when I hear the word plague, and I wonder if some of our listeners might agree with this, I think about the Black Death, rats and fleas and doctors with masks, with beaks from the Middle Ages, maybe the odd leech. There was a disease that killed millions of people in medieval Europe. There are unconfirmed claims now that there might be a plague outbreak in Russia. What's going on?
15: So let me take you back to the weekend, because that's when we first really started hearing these reports. And we're talking about a place in, if you can imagine a map of Russia, right in the centre of Siberia. So this is the city of Irkutsk. It is about 200 kilometres or so north of the Mongolian border, so in the southern part of Siberia.
23: The far east of Russia.
15: The far east of Russia, a long way from the major cities of Russia, but big enough to have its own anti-plague research institute. And over the weekend, we heard that this 28-year-old laboratory worker, a woman called Daria Shipilova, the first reports we heard about her death were, I think, incredibly sketchy and not particularly clear. So they came from local regional politicians. And the first reports were she has died of the plague.
23: Was this in local media in Siberia?
15: Local media in Siberia, although they then got retracted fairly quickly. So something that was reported as a definite plague death then became a probable plague death. Social media posts were taken down. The whole situation became much more cloudy very, very quickly. The Russian authorities then issued a statement over the weekend saying she died of pneumonia of an undetermined cause. Now, you mentioned COVID, and that was almost identical to the language used in COVID. And I think that's one reason why it has health authorities and, to a certain extent, the international media so interested in what's been going on. Because although it's really not uncommon for someone to contract pneumonia and not know the cause. So if you look at the UK, for example, about a quarter of all pneumonia cases, we don't know what the cause is. It is quite unusual for someone to die of pneumonia of an undetermined cause, especially if they're 28 years old, especially if they work at the Anti-Plague Institute in this place in the centre of Russia. So again, no evidence whatsoever that this is definitely the cause, but you can understand why the speculation started quite quickly. As a precaution, we also started to hear about these measures that were put in place. So at one point, again, local media were saying that 200 people at this institute had been initially quarantined. We heard reports that they weren't even allowed to leave the building, that they were sleeping in the cafe area, these kind of reports. People who lived in the building where this research scientist worked were talking about, again, this is again local press reports, people coming around and spraying and decontaminating the whole area. And when they asked what was going on, were apparently told that this was some cockroach infestation. So again, this whole narrative becomes much more confused and much more difficult to understand. Russia then came out over the weekend. This is the Russian health authorities. They said there was no case of this dangerous disease, the plague, being recorded in Irkutsk, and there was no danger of any outbreak whatsoever taking hold across Russia or the wider world. They blamed local media and international media for essentially exaggerating the situation and causing these rumours to start building.
23: Okay, so just to be totally clear, where has the Russian government landed now in terms of their explanation of how this person died?
15: So the Russian authorities have said there is no case of this dangerous disease currently in the city that we're talking about, and there is no danger of a wider outbreak. But they haven't quite gone as far as completely denying that this was ever a idea, a concept, a theory at some point.
23: Jim, it's been interesting to see the differences and discrepancies in the way this story has been picked up and covered around the world. Our colleague, our Russia editor, Steve Rosenberg, who's based in Moscow, does a daily social media video in which he goes through the Russian newspapers.
8: Good morning from Moscow. It's Monday, the 5th of October. Well, one story I couldn't find in the Russian newspapers this morning is a story that's been happening in Irkutsk.
23: Here's a clip of it from Tuesday.
8: Once again this morning, I can't see any commentary, any reporting on this story in the national morning newspapers here in Russia.
23: Here's a clip of it on Wednesday.
8: The other thing I'm still not seeing in national Russian newspapers is any coverage of the situation in Irkutsk, which is kind of odd because the Kremlin has been commenting about it.
23: So while the newspapers in the UK and elsewhere in the world have been reporting this story quite heavily, there's no mention of it in Russia. What do you make of that?
15: Well, it's interesting because when you read the reports coming out of Russia, a lot of the reporting seems to be from these local press organisations in this particular bit of Siberia, a number of which seem to be quite independent from the Kremlin. Mm-hmm. And so we had an interview with the researcher who died, Daria Shapovalova. Her mother, Svetlana, gave an interview again to a local outlet later on in the week. And one of the theories going round was that her daughter had in some way cracked or broken a test tube when she was working. Now, no one knows, again, really how this rumour started, but it was put to her mother about some of these press reports. And she described the people who believed that report as stupid. She said, "I know the truth. I'm fending off stupid friends, presumably on social media and face-to-face, who still believe this theory. A test tube is unbreakable even if you throw it against the wall." And she, her mother, was clearly suggesting in her interview that she doesn't really think plague had anything to do with her daughter's death. So I think we've got this kind of two-pronged thing going on here. We've got the local media who seem to be talking about it in depth and the national media who don't seem to be really reporting on this story.
23: What's the World Health Organization said about Daria's death?
15: So there has been three or four statements throughout the week from the WHO on this. The Director General was speaking earlier this week.
9: WHO is aware that the Russian government held a meeting on the 2nd of October because they suspected a resident of the Irkutsk Oblast had contracted a dangerous infection.
15: And again, there is some criticism, although it's quite veiled, about the transparency with which Russia are dealing with this. So he said, we don't yet have the full picture of this event and we're not able to conduct a full risk assessment.
9: Timely, complete and transparent information sharing under the international health regulations is essential to clarify conflicting reports and enable an accurate assessment of potential public health risks.
15: And then we've had these reports of this second person who may have been infected with the plague.
12: Mm-hmm.
15: And the Russian government has said that they think that's essentially something that didn't happen and is a hoax in the media.
9: But informally, what we heard so far is that

0: She seems to be suggesting that the key question here is we still don't know how this lab worker was infected with something, whether it was a viral disease or whether it was a bacteria like the plague. And she says, look, if pneumonic plague is being ruled out here, then what exactly did this person die from? And I think it's still, until we get an answer to that question, we're still going to have this unknown kind of suspicion lingering over what we're talking about here.
1: Let's talk a little bit about what plague actually is, because there's a bit to unpack here. I'd like to ask you a semantic question first, if that's all right. Is it just plague or is it the plague?
0: So there are three different types of plague, hence why we call it, I think, plague rather than the plague.
1: Okay.
0: And all are quite distinctive, although quite confusingly connected. So the one we probably talk about the most is bubonic plague. And this is the one that is spread by being bitten by an animal or being bitten by a flea on that animal, and is widely credited, I think, with the Black Death in the 14th century, although there is some debate about this, it has to be said.
1: Oh, really?
0: So, yeah, so let me talk you through the three different types. So you've got bubonic plague, then you've got two different types of plague. Now, the one we're talking about now is pneumonic plague, which is slightly different and extremely rare. It's a very strange disease in that if you catch it really early with antibiotics, it's very curable, but it can develop incredibly quickly. So from infection through to death can be a matter of a day, 2 days, 3 days. So if you don't catch it right at the beginning and it catches hold, then it is almost always fatal.
1: Okay, what would be the symptoms you would spot right at the beginning there?
0: Well, this is the dangerous thing and the difficult thing for researchers. So it starts off very much as a cold and flu type symptoms. Then you would start coughing. There would be the usual kind of respiratory symptoms. And as it develops into the lungs, then it can take hold and you can need respiratory support. And after a certain point, the fatality rate is near enough 100%. But like I say, if it's caught early with antibiotics, you're okay. Now, there is some debate, this goes back into history, about what exactly caused the Black Death. Because we know from DNA records that it was certainly caused by this bacteria. We can't tell from DNA records exactly what form of the disease was really prevalent in the 1300s, the 14th century, about exactly what form of plague caused it. The sort of accepted scientific evidence at the moment is that it was caused perhaps by all three. So by bubonic plague, which is the one that's spread by animals, by pneumonic plague, the one that's spread by breathing and in the air, and also by septicemic plague, which can be something that infects the blood. And it could have been all three of those which contributed to the Black Death.
1: So which killed 60% of the European population.
0: Well, yeah, again, we don't know for sure. The best guess is between 30 and 60% of the population, which at the time was somewhere between 25 and 50 million people. These days, if you had an outbreak of plague in that way, it would be treated much more easily, partly by isolating people and partly because it would never take off in that way because we have a treatment for it. But at the time, it must have been obviously terrifying for the people involved.
1: Okay, if it were confirmed that this were a case of plague in Russia, it would be, to be absolutely clear, pneumonic plague, which is transmitted from what you're saying, from breathing or coughing on somebody else, right?
0: So the suspicion originally, although the Russian authorities have denied this, is that presumably this worker was experimenting, working with a live bacterium of this plague, had in some way got exposed to it, and therefore it had spread, presumably, in the facility, and she'd somehow inhaled it and therefore developed pneumonic plague. There's not the suggestion that she was bitten by some sort of animal. Now, before everyone starts jumping to conclusions and thinking, what were the Russians doing experimenting on plague? This was the Anti-Plague Institute. There are potentially very good reasons for work to be carried out on a bacterium like this. For example, this is one of the areas in the world where you might see some spreading of plague bacterium in that area. You want to know exactly what kind of plague was being detected on animals, partly because you'd want to track the spread of it, partly because you'd want to perhaps develop treatments for it or know exactly what kind of plague was being spread in that area. So it's not necessarily

0: some entirely underhand reason why this experimentation was going on. But the original reports were suggesting that the laboratory worker may be exposed in this way.
1: Okay, setting aside lab or no lab, how common or uncommon is pneumonic plague in the wild around the world? Like, how many cases would there be expected to be per year?
0: Extremely rare, like extremely rare. So when we're talking about plague in general, we're talking about maybe, and it's hard to judge exactly, maybe between 1,000 and 3,000 cases a year around the world.
1: Okay, it's not that rare.
0: Well, that most of that, almost the entirety of that, is going to be bubonic plague. So it's going to be people who were infected by an animal or the flea that was carried on that animal.
1: Yeah.
0: So, you know, when you talk about countries, you often talk about Madagascar, the DRC, Peru, there's been some cases. But also in the United States, there's a handful of cases each year of bubonic plague. Pneumonic plague would be much rarer. Now, the numbers are so rare that they're not actually recorded, but we're probably talking about a handful each year around the world. So certainly not something you would expect to find normally.
1: Okay, and would health authorities be more alarmed by pneumonic plague, and why?
0: I think the danger with pneumonic plague is that you can pass it on person to person. So it has a potential epidemic threat. If there was a genuine large-scale outbreak of pneumonic plague and the health authorities did not manage to crack down on it quickly enough, then it could presumably be passed on person to person and infect a larger number of people. Now, obviously, you know, you would have protection to make sure that didn't happen. Hmm. You would have isolation of contacts, and that's what, you know, they appear to have brought in this example, at least from the early local press reports. You would have vaccines quite quickly that could be given. And in this case, actually, the Russian authorities have said the laboratory worker involved was vaccinated against the plague, interestingly. You would have antibiotics treatment being rolled out very, very quickly. So the chance of this actually taking hold is presumably relatively small. Nevertheless, there's a possibility. Whereas with bubonic plague, you would have to get bitten by an animal, and that is not something that occurs very quickly. You don't have that person-to-person threat.
1: Okay. So the Russian government is saying it's not plague. The WHO says it's investigating, but the US government doesn't necessarily seem to accept that. What's Donald Trump saying exactly?
0: So at the moment, that's definitely true. Donald Trump has said he's offered to help Russia and said he would call Vladimir Putin, the Russian president.
2: Have you spoken with Vladimir Putin yet?
3: I have a call set up. Today is his birthday. Today is Vladimir Putin's birthday. I'm sure you're going to celebrate it. Are you going to celebrate his birthday?
0: But that call, as far as we know, has not taken place yet. There has been some slight incredulity, I think it's fair to say, in Russia at this offer of help. They say that, you know, that the official line from the Russian authorities is they have this under control. They don't necessarily need the support.
4: Ну, это всегда очень хорошо, когда взаимная помощь предлагается.
5: So Dmitry Peskov said it's very good when sides offer each other assistance, but he didn't actually say Russia would take up the offer. He did, though, repeat his call for people to follow only official statements, official information being put out by Russia's public health watchdog about the situation in Irkutsk.
0: At the same time, the CDC, which is the agency in the US which deals with health outbreaks, has got involved. It says that the risk to the US is incredibly low, extremely low, in fact, is the phrase it used, but it is prepared to monitor and screen travellers.
1: There's a context to all of this, though, isn't there? Because Donald Trump has actually withdrawn the United States from the WHO. The US pulled out earlier this year in January.
6: The US has finalized its withdrawal from the World Health Organization, ending a 78-year commitment. Experts say this withdrawal will hurt the global response to new outbreaks and will damage US scientists' the ability to develop new medicines.
1: So what extent has that actually weakened the WHO's capacity to handle a situation like this? Because that's the agency that's supposed to keep tabs on it all.
0: So it's really difficult to answer that question, because I think probably the short-term impact of the US pulling out of the WHO is probably mitigated by the fact that they already have the employers in place, they've got funding from other places. I think when you talk to people working in this field, the main impact of the US pulling out is more longer term. So it's things like the funding model in the long term. In the short term, other countries can pick up wages and funding in the long term, that could mean that the way that the WHO can respond to situations like this could be affected. But also, the WHO often leans very heavily on scientific expertise from other countries, whether that's the European Union, the UK, or the US. And the fact you don't have those scientists who would normally be based in, you know, in Atlanta, in the CDC, having that close contact maybe they would have had in the past with their counterparts could mean that over time, the ability for that organisation, the World Health Organization, to be able to deal with events like this could be jeopardised. But I think in the short term, at least I'm not reading or I'm not hearing from people that this therefore means that the ability to deal with this event in Russia is in some way jeopardised.
1: Well, it's really grabbed global attention, hasn't it? But talking in the team before we recorded this, we were talking about the fact that there's a bit of a contrast here between what's happening with this outbreak, maybe not outbreak, we don't know yet, in Russia. And then on the other hand, what's happening in Africa with Ebola. So you have more than 4,000 people have died from Ebola in the Democratic Republic of Congo this year. This week, Kenya reported its first ever Ebola case. And the United States has been scaling back its foreign aid to agencies that would help with that kind of thing. And yet, on the other hand, does appear at first instance to be relatively interested and mobilized in what's happening with this case in Russia. What is it about supposed plague that maybe gets it more attention compared to, say, Ebola?
0: Part of it is timing. When we had the first news of the Ebola outbreak in Central Africa, I think there was an awful lot of media attention. But sadly, that attention just drifts over time, so we haven't heard too much about it in a while, at least from an international media perspective. I think there's two things about plague. One is just that evocative name of plague gets everyone interested. It may be the way that if this was just some different kind of pneumonia or different kind of disease, it wouldn't.
1: It's a particularly biblical word, isn't it?
0: Exactly. Yeah. It's, and also, it goes back to that point I think I was trying to make earlier on, which is a pneumonia of undisclosed origin. The language being used there echoes COVID, or at least the beginning of COVID in Wuhan, so closely that I think it's not just the media, but also the health authorities that as soon as they hear something like that, you get this kind of attention on these outbreaks in a way that you wouldn't have had pre-2020. So I think it's kind of a combination of both of those things. And I do think probably attention, media attention, political attention switches away from the outbreak in Central Africa quite quickly. But I do think it's fair enough. It's a fair point you're making, which is, you know, you have a single person who may or may not have died of the plague in Central Russia, and you have thousands who've died in Central Africa.
1: Yeah, so the whole world is looking at this really in the context of what happened to us 6 years ago, isn't it, really? It's hard to detach these two things from each other. Since COVID happened, is the global public health system better equipped, would you say, to deal with the possibilities of new pandemics?
0: That's a really difficult question to answer. In a way, the fact that the US has pulled out of the World Health Organization, there's questions about funding, has made that more difficult. But I think individual countries have put in better monitoring systems, certainly than they had in 2020. In the United Kingdom, which is the area I know about the most, we've had a big inquiry into what's still currently going on, a big public inquiry into COVID, which has lasted for years, with a series of recommendations about ways to better monitor the outbreak of these kind of diseases. A lot of countries around the world, for example, just on a practical basis, now have wastewater monitoring systems in place so that they can understand very quickly if there is an outbreak of something like polio or something new that we don't know about, this kind of disease X that we talk about that might come along in the future. And those monitoring systems were nowhere near as sophisticated back in 2020. Because I think if there's one thing when you speak to epidemiologists and to doctors about this, who specialise in this field, there's one thing they all echo, is that there will certainly be another pandemic that comes along at some point in the future. The difficulty is we don't know what's going to trigger it or what impact it's going to cause, who's going to be infected, who's going to be most affected by it. And I think that's why you see such interest in these kind of stories that we're talking about from Russia, because, you know, 99 times out of 100, 999 times out of 1,000, they might come to nothing. But we said that about COVID at the time, and it changed the world. And I think that's why there's such attention on these kind of new outbreaks that there wasn't in the past.
1: Jim, thank you so much. It's been really interesting talking to you about this. And may I say, I really hope that we don't have to invite you back on the show again to talk about pneumonic plague anytime in the near future.
0: Let's hope this is a one-off.
1: Thanks, Jim. That was Jim Reid, who's a health reporter with us here at the BBC. Share your thoughts on this story by emailing us at theglobalstory@bbc.com. Quick corrections corner. Thanks very much to our listener, Adam, who wrote in with a correction to our story this week on the botched execution of Krista Pike. In our episode, we talked about the Council of Europe, which requires that all member nations forego the use of the death penalty when they join the Council of Europe. What we should have said is that Russia is no longer a member of that body. They were expelled from the organization in 2022 after the invasion of Ukraine. Thanks for keeping me on the straight and narrow, Adam. The Global Story is also a podcast, so if you enjoyed today's episode, you can find us by searching The Global Story on bbc.com or wherever you listen. And that's it for us for today. We'll see you on Monday. Cheerio.
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8: Good morning. Hurricane Isaias is most likely to make landfall along the Alabama-Florida border. We hear from the mayor of Pensacola about how his city is preparing in this hour of Morning Edition from NPR News. Homeland Security asked a contractor to convert a warehouse into an immigration detention facility. I'm Steve Inskeep.
9: And I'm Michelle Martin. The contractor understood the message to be White House aide Stephen Miller doesn't want this to be humane. He wants it to be painful. Also, RFK Jr. wants more research into vaccine safety. A vaccine safety researcher is afraid of a fishing expedition. And Aaron Sorkin thought he was done writing about Facebook. Then he got drawn in by a whistleblower story. It is Friday, October 9th. On this day in 1888, the Washington Monument opened to the public. News is next.
10: Live from NPR News in Washington, I'm Korva Coleman. The Norwegian Nobel Committee has awarded this year's Nobel Peace Prize to former UN Human Rights Commissioner Navi Pillay. The chair of the Norwegian Nobel Committee, Jørgen Vatnes Fridnes, says Pillay's work is vital.
11: This year's laureate has been instrumental in ensuring that war crimes, crimes against humanity, and genocide are prosecuted.
10: Pillay is of Indian Tamil descent. She was born under apartheid in South Africa in 1941. She worked to defend Nelson Mandela. Pillay is now a member of the International Court of Justice in The Hague. Weather forecasters say Hurricane Isaias has top sustained winds of 110 miles per hour. It's poised to develop into a major Category 3 hurricane, and it's headed for the Gulf Coasts of Alabama and the Florida Panhandle. It could make landfall late today. Governors there have declared states of emergency. Defense Secretary Pete Hegseth says the execution of Fort Hood shooter Nidal Hassan will be viewed by the public. NPR's Quill Lawrence reports The U.S. has not had public executions since 1936.
12: Hegseth says members of the public will be able to watch a live stream of the execution by firing squad, which is scheduled for December. He said it in an interview with a right-wing news service, Real America's Voice, that was posted on social media by an account associated with the Pentagon. Hassan killed 13 fellow soldiers, including a pregnant woman, and wounded dozens more on Fort Hood in 2009. The last U.S. military execution was in 1945 of a soldier convicted of desertion. The last public execution in the U.S. was a black man accused of raping and murdering a white woman in Kentucky, hanged in 1936. Quill Lawrence, NPR News.
10: A federal immigration agent shot and injured a man in the Bronx, New York, yesterday. Officials have identified the man as 28-year-old Oscar Belgal from the Dominican Republic. NPR's Jasmine Garz reports.
13: The shooting happened at around 4 p.m. in the Marble Hill neighborhood. At a press conference, Police Commissioner Jessica Tisch said ICE agents attempted to arrest the man while he was in his car with a 5-year-old boy believed to be his son in the back seat. One of the agents was wearing a construction worker vest. 7 shots were fired into the car. The man was injured in his neck. The child, Tisch said, is unharmed. The Department of Homeland Security has stated that Belgal is in the U.S. without papers and had been convicted of grand larceny. Commissioner Tisch said he also had a pending drug case. New York Governor Kathy Hochul and Mayor Zoran Mamdani condemned the shooting and accused the Trump administration of, quote, terrorizing our city. Jasmine Garst, NPR News, New York.
10: You're listening to NPR. British police continue to investigate 2 Latvian men who were arrested yesterday near a UK airbase. This is not the same base thought to be the target of a plot in which several men were arrested last month. The U.S. brought bomber planes back after the first incident occurred. New York's 17th congressional district is shaping up to be one of the most competitive races of the midterms. The seat's held by Republican Mike Lawler. He's one of just a few House Republicans who won in districts Kamala Harris carried in 2024. NPR's Elena Moore reports from New York's Hudson Valley.
14: Mike Lawler pitches himself as an independent voice within President Trump's party. But in a year where the president is struggling in the polls, that may be a tricky message to sell. Still, the sitting lawmaker remains confident in his chances this fall, saying his understanding of the district makes him the right person to lead it.
15: My record's very clear, and my constituents know who I am. The people who, you know, are solely voting on the basis of their dislike of Donald Trump, that's their prerogative.
14: Lawler faces a competitive challenge from Democrat Kate Conley, and this New York race may have national implications, given Lawler's ability to hold on to the seat could determine whether Republicans keep their already slim majority in the House. Elena Moore, NPR News, Rockland County.
10: The organization Freddie Mac says the national average for a 30-year fixed-rate mortgage has now risen to 7.4%. 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
3: It's Morning Edition from NPR News. I'm Michelle Martin.
8: And I'm Steve Inskeep. As soon as tonight, people along the Gulf Coast find out how their hurricane preparations hold up.
3: Several states are in the likely path of Isaias, the first hurricane of the season. In a few moments, we'll speak with the mayor of Pensacola, Florida, as residents there brace for the storm's landfall. But we're going to begin with the news.
8: NPR's Debbie Elliott is waiting in Crestview, which is in the Florida Panhandle. Debbie, good morning.
22: Morning.
8: What's the storm doing now?
22: You know, it's been rapidly getting stronger because of those very warm waters of the Gulf of Mexico over the last couple of days. And forecasters with the National Hurricane Center are saying this could be a very dangerous hurricane when it makes landfall, potentially with winds topping 100 miles an hour, life-threatening storm surge somewhere between 5 and 7 feet. It's also going to dump a lot of rain, up to 15 inches in some places. The cone of possibility right now for landfall seems to be narrowing in right along the Alabama-Florida state line. But, you know, impacts are going to be possible all the way from Louisiana over to the Big Bend area of Florida.
8: How are people preparing in that cone?
22: Well, local officials have ordered some evacuations in coastal communities here in the Florida Panhandle, and shelters have been opened. Alabama ordered tourists to leave the beaches ahead of the storm. Highways in and out of the region were very busy yesterday with both people leaving and emergency crews, you know, getting ready to come to the coast. I passed several National Guard convoys, some search and rescue boats that were coming up from South Florida, lots of those big bucket trucks that they use to repair power lines. You know, states typically pre-stage all kinds of emergency equipment, the helicopters, generators, high water vehicles that they'll use for rescues if needed. Also, supplies like food and water that can be distributed, you know, expecting prolonged power outages. Governor Ron DeSantis in Florida urged people to stay vigilant.
23: Please be on the lookout. Even if you're outside the cone, you could still have tornado risks. And so I would just say over these next couple days, just be very attuned to the surroundings and the weather.
8: Debbie, I just want to note the timing. Hurricanes are traditionally a late summer thing. This is pretty late for the first hurricane of the season.
22: This is very late to get the very first hurricane of a season. We thought we had escaped the worst this year because of the prominent El Nino weather pattern that's going on. That typically hinders development of tropical cyclones in the Atlantic basin. But here we are now, schools and government offices closing. A lot of fall festivals had to be canceled, like the National Shrimp Festival in Gulf Shores, Alabama. That's a big economic blow. Also, a good bit of the offshore oil and gas production in the Gulf has been curtailed. As for residents, folks along the coast do know the drill: sandbagging, boarding up the windows or putting down the hurricane shutters, getting boats to safe harbor or high land. We're seeing a lot of that. Hannah Atkins made a last-minute run to Lowe's just north of Pensacola yesterday with her three young children.
24: We've definitely got gas for the generator. We've put all our patio furniture up, weighted it down. I just came into Lowe's to get stuff to tie down everything with our chicken coop, so it doesn't blow away. But yeah, we've gotten food in the car already, just picked it up from Publix, and gonna go home and not waste any more gas on the road.
22: Definitely don't want the chickens blowing around. So
8: no.
22: People will be hunkering down in earnest today.
8: Okay, NPR's Debbie Elliott, be safe.
22: Thanks so much, Steve.
3: Let's stay in the Florida Panhandle. D.C. Reeves is the mayor of Pensacola, which has a long history of big storms. Mr. Mayor, good morning. Thanks for joining us.
25: Good morning. Thanks for having me.
3: So Debbie just told us people are getting ready the usual way, sandbags, you know, food, candles, et cetera, et cetera. How's the city getting ready?
25: Yeah, for better or worse, we do absolutely have experience in this. I was born and raised here. It's kind of a way of life. You remember those experiences that you've been through. And so fortunately, while we've had to deal with devastation over the years, with this particular storms. It also means that we have a pretty educated citizenry that understands what they should be doing. But also there are challenges in Pensacola with information like visitors. We're a year-round tourist destination, and also the influx of new people in Florida. So I've probably gotten a few more emails than most mayors might, given the fact that we've gotten close to 2 million more people in Florida in the last 7 or 8 years. So this will be a first storm for a lot of new Pensacolians.
3: Oh, all right. That makes a lot of sense. You declared a state of emergency for your city. I understand that the county did also for low-lying areas and mobile home communities. Are people following that order to your knowledge?
25: Yeah, so far, zones A and B, which of course that will be Pensacola Beach, the barrier island, and then within the city limits of Pensacola, of course, any of the waterfront and kind of coastal areas, that those evacuations are in place. There is a shelter at the Bay Center, at our large arena in downtown. So those things are well underway. And but our general feeling is people are heeding these warnings so far. Obviously, there will be some people sticking it out, but Senator Scott was in on yesterday with a lot of local elected officials as well, trying to really implore people to listen to these warnings.
3: I noticed that Pensacola is urging residents to get their information from, quote, legitimate sources like the county's Emergency Management Department and the National Weather Service. Is this a concern now? I mean, people getting misleading or inaccurate information when it comes to emergencies?
25: Yeah, it's interesting. It's kind of a welcome to 2026 of the social media world that I think negatively impacts situations like this in two key ways. Number one is just somebody posting on social media that something happened that may not actually have happened. and certainly that sends our team into a scramble to try to verify what it is and isn't true. That's why we want people to get from verified sources. And then secondly, one thing is after a storm, there's a big rush to take photos and go see damage and all of that, probably kind of fueled by the social media world. And again, that not only puts lives in danger for those people, but it puts potentially first responders' lives in danger with down power lines, trees, high water, and things like that. So it's an interesting world in 2026, mm-hmm. and that's why we really ask folks to make sure that they are getting correct information, not the first thing they see on their social media feed.
3: Do you have any other big concerns that I haven't asked you about so far?
25: You know, this is speed-wise is similar to Hurricane Sally in 2020. However, Sally was not moving directionally very fast. It sat over us for about 8 hours. Fortunately, the silver lining is this one is moving quickly. And so it may not be the same number of hours of impact, but nonetheless, this is something we're taking very seriously. And the bottom line is our city and county efforts. There's decades of experience, and everything that is within our control is completed or well underway. So certainly our citizens and the nation can rest assured that we can't control the cone, we can't control the speed, we can't control what time it gets here, but we can darn sure control that the police and fire, our stormwater ponds, make sure that we are as ready to go for our citizens as we can be.
3: And let me draw on that experience, because you mentioned you are from Pensacola. You mentioned Hurricane Sally in 2020.
25: Yeah.
3: And then in 2004, Hurricane Ivan made landfall in Alabama near your city. That was a Category 3. So what do you think the major lessons that have been learned from those experiences?
25: Yeah, Hurricane Ivan in 2004, there's really kind of a before and after with Hurricane Ivan. It was devastating in terms of the frontline wind speeds. We were on the eastern side of that wall, which is the side you don't want to be on. And that really changed our community pretty significantly. And then again, Hurricane Sally, I would, again, a silver lining here, I think, with Sally is the fact that...
3: Well... I think we may have lost the mayor. Sorry we lost the mayor, but he gave us some good information. That's D.C. Reeves. He's the mayor of Pensacola, Florida. We'll obviously be thinking about all of you and hope that things go well. That's D.C. Reeves. He's the mayor of Pensacola, Florida.
8: The USS Abraham Lincoln is back in its home port of San Diego this morning. The aircraft carrier just finished a nearly 11-month deployment, which is the longest time spent at sea without a port visit. John Carroll from our member station KPBS reports on its return.
0: Thousands of families were on the pier waiting, cheering, holding signs, and ringing cowbells as the Lincoln approached. Kayla Clark had been waiting with her siblings since early morning.
1: We're waiting for our dad. He's a master chief, and his name is Lavelle Clark.
0: The Clarks said they'd heard the stories about the Lincoln, news reports of plumbing problems, insufficient supplies, less than desirable food.
1: We were very shocked. We were like, what? Like, the ship? Like, that's actually crazy. But, you know, I'm just glad they're returning now and things can probably get better for them, you know what I mean?
0: Just after noon, the ship, which had been in sight for about a half hour, was slowly guided into the pier by tugboats. Isabella Holland was standing right next to where the ship pulled up, but broke into a run when she saw her dad, USS Lincoln Captain David Holland. Her homemade sign said she'd grown a few inches since he'd last seen her, almost a year ago.
4: First deployment for her, for being able to be here on the pier, means a ton. Just like the Admiral and everybody said, brought all of the sailors and Marines home. Everybody just persevered. We do hard things. We do them together.
0: The USS Lincoln will eventually leave San Diego to travel to its new home port of Bremerton, Washington. For NPR News, I'm John Carroll in San Diego.
8: And we'll mention that Defense Secretary Pete Hegseth went on board the Lincoln to welcome the crew back. And while there, he made some news on a separate story. Hegseth spoke to the outlet Real America's Voice about the execution of Nedal Hassan, and he said that execution will be a public event. Hassan was convicted of killing 13 people, including a pregnant woman, and injuring more than 30 others in a shooting at the Fort Hood, Texas Army base in 2009. The Pentagon says the Army's first firing squad execution since World War II will be live streamed December 3rd.

0: This is NPR News.
1: Good morning. It is 519. I'm KPCW Sydney Weaver, and these are your local news headlines. Summit County is calling for the repeal of a controversial law through which developers can create their own towns. KPCW's Connor Thomas reports the county is grounding its argument in Utah history.
2: Summit County leaders want the Utah legislature to, quote, respect the right to local self-government when it comes to land use. That's because they say the counties created the state, not the other way around. Wednesday, the Summit County Council joined Wasatch County and the town of Walsburg in calling for the repeal of 2024's Senate Bill 258. That's the law that allowed for, quote, preliminary municipalities in Utah. Some Wasatch-backed residents have criticized the law for allowing developers to flout city and county zoning by creating their own towns. Councilmember Candace Hart says Summit County will abide by the state's laws. It just doesn't like this one.
3: What we are talking about is a disagreement with a tool, not necessarily with the governor's intention to try to create housing solutions. It's the tool itself that we take issue with.
2: All four preliminary municipality applications submitted this year came from Wasatch or Summit counties. Only two can proceed, one just east of Heber and another on the Summit County side of Browns Canyon. Summit County's proclamation calling for the repeal of the program is available at kpcw.org. Councilmember Chris Robinson calls it Utah History 101, referring to the fact that counties existed prior to statehood in 1896. Summit County is a financial supporter of KPCW. Connor Thomas, KPCW News.
1: And nearly 2,000 people will gather on Park City's Main Street tomorrow to tip one back for charity. The 10th annual Park City Shot Ski starts at 2 p.m. on Upper Main Street. Main, between Heber Avenue and the Treasure Mountain Inn, will close to cars at 8 that morning. Next up is NPR's Morning Edition.
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0: 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I'm Steve Inskeep.
5: I'm Michelle Martin.
6: And I'm Martinez. In 2010, the origin story of Facebook was told in the film The Social Network.
7: People want to go on the internet and check out their friends, so why not build a website that offers that friends, pictures, profiles?
8: I'm talking about taking the entire social experience of college and putting it online.
6: Now, The Social Reckoning looks at a troubled period in the company's history when co-founder Mark Zuckerberg was fighting lawsuits and a whistleblower threatening its future.
9: Anxiety, depression of teenage girls got worse as a result of time spent on the platform.
10: Senior leadership knows and is doing nothing.
11: I know there are easier enemies to make.
12: The mafia would be an easier enemy to make.
6: Aaron Sorkin won an Oscar for his screenplay of the earlier movie. He's both written and directed The Social Reckoning. I asked Sorkin how Zuckerberg changed over the years, represented by the two films. The Zuckerberg from The Social Network is awkward and insecure, and 16 years later...
13: He's quite a bit wealthier, but mostly his company, which is now worth $1 trillion, is the largest media company in the world. And it's entirely about growth for him. There's supposed to be some kind of tension between growth and safety, and he's abandoned the safety part.
6: It is not Jesse Eisenberg playing Mark Zuckerberg. Tell us why Jesse Eisenberg isn't Mark Zuckerberg in this film.
13: Jesse Eisenberg no longer wants to be conflated with Mark Zuckerberg. He doesn't like the guy. He talks about teenage boys coming up to him in airports with business cards that say, I'm CEO, bitch, and wanting Jesse to autograph them. He doesn't like that. So I went to Jeremy Strong, who I believe is the best American actor under 50 years old.
6: Did you have a pitch ready to go to Jeremy Strong to try and convince him?
13: I didn't need one. It all took place on Oscar night, not this past Oscars, but the year before, where both Jesse and Jeremy had been nominated. I knew I was only a couple of days away from finishing the script. And so that night when I ran into Jesse and I hadn't seen him in years, I just said, hey, Jesse, I'm going to be sending you something in a couple of weeks. He said, fine. Later that night, I saw Jeremy, and Jeremy asked me what I was working on. And he said, hey, listen, if for some reason Jesse doesn't want to do it, I want to do it.
5: Wow.
13: I got that lucky. You know, we replaced Joe DiMaggio with Mickey Mantle.
6: No kidding, right? So what did you see in those dailies that made you confirm, at least in your head, made you think, okay, the right choice was made? I mean, he's perfect for this.
13: Listen, you can't take your eyes off it. You just can't. He's doing a slight nod toward a physical and vocal impersonation. It's really about what's going on behind his eyes.
6: Yeah. What made you want to even check back in with Facebook and what they're doing?
13: I didn't want to revisit it. And then I met Frances Haugen. She was on the civic integrity team at Facebook. She suddenly saw some terrifying things, wasn't able to get the attention of her bosses, and so enlists the help of a Wall Street Journal investigative reporter played by Jeremy Allen White. She ends up being a full-fledged whistleblower. A lot of time talking to her, many hours over the course of many months. Met Jeff Horowitz, the reporter. There was a lot of information, just sort of cartons and cartons of information, but I still couldn't see the shape of a movie until one day I asked Frances a question I wish I had asked her sooner, which was, what was the inciting action? And she casually mentioned that she had a friend who had been radicalized by spending too many hours on Facebook, and Frances wanted to find out how that happened.
6: One of the things that I think is clear in the film is the importance of whistleblowers, especially nowadays.
13: Mm-hmm.
6: There are so many forces at work trying to stifle people speaking up, and I think this movie goes a long way toward showing how important they can be.
13: It's a David and Goliath story, right? Goliath has invited us all to a party and spiked the punch with something bad, and David is Mikey Madison. But there are two Davids, really. There is Mikey's character, Frances Haugen, who picks up a stone and throws it at Facebook. But it's also traditional sources of news, like NPR, pick up a rock and throw it at tech.
6: Now, there's an exchange between Mark Zuckerberg and also an advisor named Charlie. And that Charlie is played by Bill Burr.
14: We're not the ref. We're the public square. I'm a free speech absolutist, so except where there's
15: you
14: imminent
15: harm... You can't say absolutist and except in the same... With the new optimizations with the MSI, the fire hose of bad information you are injecting into the air supply is becoming jet-powered.
6: What's that different, then, from the old newsroom adage, if it bleeds, it leads?
13: Mm. 2018, Mark made a decision to adjust the algorithm. Reshares would be worth 30 times a like. And Facebook did this knowing that the thing you're most likely to reshare is anything that makes you angry. Rage bait. In newspaper stories, great ones, there's always a scene of editors sitting around a table deciding what's going to be on tomorrow morning's front page. And that's the way it should be. And we're all living in a different reality now.
6: Now, I've looked everywhere, and I don't see that you have anything else coming up. Is it true that when you finish a project like The Social Reckoning, that your creative gas tank might be as close to zero as possible?
13: Absolute zero. I am the living embodiment of Sisyphus. This movie, it opens October 9th, and on October 10th, I will be back at the bottom of the mountain. I'll have no ideas. When I don't have an idea, it's hard for me to imagine ever having an idea. So I'll be banging my head against the wall and thinking I may have written the last thing I'm going to write. I've used all the words I know in every order I can think of to put them. And my friends will say to me, oh, but you say that every time. And I'll say, but I'm telling you this time it's real. So yes, I'm girding myself for that terrible feeling.
6: All right, that's Aaron Sorkin. His new film is The Social Reckoning. Aaron, thank you very much.
13: Thank you very much.
0: We'll mention that Sony Pictures Classics is a financial supporter of NPR. We reached out to Meta. They declined to comment. In 2021, around the time of some of the events depicted in this film, Meta said that it reduced political content on Facebook and gave users more control over what they see on the platform. This is NPR News.
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19: Important. And parental rights, they absolutely need to be protected.
20: Florida already allows religious exemptions to vaccines. Some members of the public asked why changing the rules is a good idea medically. Latipo said it's not about the science.
19: We're not making a comment about the importance or the lack of importance of any vaccines.
20: If the rules change, it could happen later this month. For NPR News, I'm Carrie Sheridan in Tampa.
21: This is NPR News. The Pentagon says December's execution of former U.S. Army Major Nedal Hassan will be live-streamed. Hassan is to be executed by firing squad for killing 13 people and injuring more than 30 others in an attack at Fort Hood, Texas. That shooting at the base occurred in 2009. Hassan's execution would be the first carried out by the U.S. military in more than 65 years. Microsoft is pushing back against accusations of visa fraud from the Trump administration. The federal government suspended the company from a program that allowed it to apply for green cards on behalf of employees in the country with H-1B visas. Monica Nicholsberg with member station KUOW reports from Seattle.
22: Vice President Vance accused Microsoft of abusing the H-1B system more than any other company.
23: Microsoft laid off last year 6,000 American workers. At the same time, the company benefited from 6,300 H-1B visas and almost 3,000 green cards.
22: In a statement, Microsoft said the vast majority of those applications were to renew the status of employees already in the country. They were not, in other words, new hires intended to replace laid-off workers. Microsoft also said it only hires foreign employees who meet the rigorous standards of the visa category. For NPR News, I'm Monica Nicholsberg in Seattle.
21: I'm Dave Mattingly, NPR News in Washington.
24: Conviction, ruling that prosecutors improperly excluded black jurors. Flowers was 26 when he was arrested. He was 50 when Mississippi dropped the charges against him in 2020. He was 56 when he died at home on Wednesday. No cause of death has been released. In a statement, lawyers for Curtis Flowers write, quote, "His name is etched into the U.S. Supreme Court jurisprudence about what it means to fight for a fair trial free from racial bias in the selection of jurors." For NPR News, I'm Gaylene James in Jackson, Mississippi.
21: A judge on the International Court of Justice, Navi Pillay, is this year's winner of the Nobel Peace Prize. She's being honored for promoting peace and international law. I'm Dave Mattingly, NPR News in Washington.
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2: This is Morning Edition from NPR News. I'm Michelle Martin.
0: And I'm Steve Inskeep. Good morning. In a New Jersey town, immigration authorities have been secretly using a warehouse to detain people. This despite courts in several states ordering pauses in the agency's conversion of warehouses that it bought into detention centers. And we have news about how administration figures may see such projects because a federal contractor told NPR about a meeting with a top Homeland Security official. The contractor said he understood the message was presidential aide Stephen Miller wanted immigration facilities to be painful, not humane. NPR's Jasmine Garst has been revealing all of this. Jasmine, good morning.
3: Good morning.
0: What's this meeting?
3: So Homeland Security bought 11 warehouses this year to turn into ICE detention facilities, spent about $1 billion on that. And I spoke to this contractor whose company was approached to help convert them. He asked to remain anonymous because he's afraid of government retaliation. He says his company pushed back and was told White House Deputy Chief of Staff Stephen Miller, who, again, was not at this meeting, was set on it.
4: Steve Miller himself had come to DHS and said that he did not want facilities that were comfortable. He did not want facilities that were humane. He wanted them to be difficult and painful because he wanted to make a point. Steve Miller certainly seemed to make that point to everyone, that he wanted it to be cruel. And this was what Miller had stated to the DHS at that time, director and deputy director.
3: This was literally a relay to you.
4: Yeah, we were in an official meeting. I would say in 25 years of working with the U.S. government, I've never been in that position before.
3: Now, in a statement to NPR, White House spokesperson Lauren Biss said the contractor's comments were, quote, false hearsay allegations from someone who has never met or talked with Stephen Miller, and that Miller, quote, has never made any remarks to anyone about wanting illegal aliens to have worse detention facility conditions, end quote. She didn't respond to repeated requests to interview Miller.
0: Okay, although I guess we do know that DHS went for these warehouses, tried to build these warehouses, and several state attorneys general sued. Where does that stand?
3: So Homeland Security is selling several of them, but they're holding on to a few, including Maryland, Arizona, and New Jersey warehouses. Now, court orders and agreements between DHS and states forbid converting any of those into detention centers until there's environmental impact assessments. And that brings me back to New Jersey. At the end of summer, people started messaging me saying they believed ICE was secretly using the Roxbury, New Jersey warehouse to detain people, so I decided to investigate.
0: And found what?
3: Well, on the morning of September 4th, there was a raid in the town of Dover. That's 15 minutes from the Roxbury warehouse. One woman who asked NPR not to name her for fear of retribution told us she followed the ICE vehicle with the detained people all the way to the Roxbury warehouse. Steve, I also found people who say they were detained that morning. One man, now deported to Honduras, spoke to me anonymously. He fears repercussions for loved ones still in the U.S.
7: Me cogieron yendo para mi trabajo, nos llevaron para el Roxbury.
3: And he's saying, I was picked up on my way to work, the agents loaded me into a van, and they drove us to Roxbury, to the warehouse. He says they were handcuffed in the parking lot for several hours, and in a state of panic, he signed his deportation papers. Eventually, they were all transferred to an official ICE detention center.
0: Okay, so does this mean that ICE is breaking a court order about the use of warehouses like that?
3: Activists say it violates the order. Lawyers say technically it might not because ICE isn't converting the site into a detention facility. DHS declined to say whether they're using it to hold immigrants, citing pending litigation. But the New Jersey Attorney General told NPR they're looking into these reports.
0: So many new details. NPR's Jasmine Garst, thanks so much.
3: Thank you.
2: The Trump administration has a new effort to further question vaccine safety. NPR health correspondent Rob Stein has the details. Good morning, Rob.
8: Good morning, Michelle.
2: So Health Secretary Robert F. Kennedy Jr. has been making it harder to get some vaccines. So what is this new initiative about?
8: That's right. Kennedy has long argued that vaccines cause autism, even though that's been thoroughly debunked, and other serious complications. So now Kennedy has established a new clinic at the National Institutes of Health that will focus on vaccine complications. Kennedy's announcement didn't go into much detail about what that means exactly, but NPR obtained an internal memo that says the clinic will follow people who got vaccinated to identify possible risks and causes of injuries. The clinic will also look for new ways to care for people who experience problems, and the clinic may review the vaccine schedules the federal government recommends. Kennedy also proposed compensating doctors for reporting complications and requiring electronic medical records to track adverse reactions and modernizing a government system for collecting reports of problems.
2: And what's been the reaction to this?
8: So, Michelle, vaccine experts say more research about vaccine safety is always welcome, but many argue that there is already convincing evidence that the benefits of vaccines outweigh any risks, which are very rare. I talked about this with Daniel Solomon. He directs the Institute for Vaccine Safety at Johns Hopkins University.
9: I'm a big proponent of more science in this space, but it needs to be done well. You don't want people that are unqualified or outside of their expertise going on fishing expeditions and creating spurious findings. And if you look at a lot of the information that's come out from this administration, people have raised concerns that it's inconsistent with the science.
2: So the worry here, let me make sure I understand, the worry here is that you've got possibly unqualified people putting their finger on the scale. And that this will heighten worries about vaccine risks.
8: Yeah, that's the worry. That's the concern, is that some think this may end up skewing the picture about vaccine safety. Dorit Rice studies vaccine policies at UC Law in San Francisco. And let's listen to what she had to say about this.
10: The actual thing that concerns me here is the idea of incentivizing doctors to report vaccine adverse reaction, which raised to me the concern of gaming the vaccine adverse reaction system. In other words, generating reports of things that aren't there because of incentives to make vaccine look more dangerous than they are.
8: You know, critics worry that these moves are really aimed at generating more doubts about vaccines at a time when vaccination rates are falling and, you know, vaccine-preventable diseases like measles are resurging.
2: Okay, what about measles? Let's talk a little bit about that. What is the administration doing about the measles vaccine?
8: Not much, frankly. You know, top health officials have been pretty much silent on the benefits of vaccines. Here's Dr. Jesse Goodman from Georgetown University. He was a top scientist at the Food and Drug Administration.
11: Right now, we have a crisis with measles outbreaks. We've had several deaths. I think it's great to strengthen vaccine safety, but where is the advocacy for the safety of these children and several adults who've died?
8: Same goes for promoting vaccines to protect people against the flu, which has come back early this year.
2: That is NPR Health Correspondent Rob Stein. Rob, thank you.
8: You bet, Michelle.

0: this weekend. After that, stay tuned for the community campfire at 9 o'clock. 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Then, follow Park City race car driver Maverick McKenna on his journey to the Formula One circuit. And Coach Skinner gets the skinny on one of the fastest-growing high school sports, girls' flag football. 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Next up, NPR's Morning Edition.
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7: And I'm Steve Inskeep. A developer is trying to push through an alternative energy project on the Navajo Reservation. It's renewable energy, but an environmental group is opposed and says the developer is offering them money to drop their opposition, also that his allies are pressuring their funders. Chris Clements of member station KNAU reports.
8: The project would be built here on Black Mesa on the Navajo Nation in Arizona.
9: There's no other place in the world that's this beautiful.
8: Slabs of orange sandstone the size of skyscrapers jut up near where Raymond Peaches feeds his cattle in a corral.
9: This is millions and millions of years of formation that happened, and you want to destroy it just to make money?
8: A French entrepreneur wants to build a series of reservoirs here that he says would have benefits beyond him profiting. His company, Nature and People First, would use solar power to pump water uphill into the reservoirs, which could then be released when the sun isn't shining, spinning turbines to make electricity, basically creating a giant battery.
10: It's going to help, you know, stabilize the grid, integrate more solar, avoid deadly blackouts.
8: Denis Pear says it would also help the reservation's struggling economy.
10: We're talking about approximately 1,000 jobs during 4 years during construction.
8: Projects like this require permits from the Federal Energy Regulatory Commission. The Biden administration denied three of Pear's projects, citing opposition from the Navajo Nation government. The nation remains opposed to Pear's proposal. So does a Navajo environmental group, Tonajonaene, or Sacred Water Speaks. Nicole Horseherder leads it.
11: We're just a big, huge thorn in their side, and they want us gone so that they can move forward with their project.
8: Emails reviewed by KNAU show that Pear offered Tonajonaene $10,000 to drop their opposition. They declined. After that, a local political leader and the head of an energy industry group that Pear's company is part of stepped in. They reached out to some of the group's donors and encouraged them to back away from the nonprofit.
11: I was preoccupied with that for a good 8 months, And it really held up the other work that I

0: could have been doing, and it was stressful.
1: Pear says he had nothing to do with the letters to funders, and that the $10,000 offer was to recognize Horse Herders Nonprofit for its input.
2: We tried to build bridges, and we tried to offer, you know, a cooperation and a path to a positive future.
1: Heather Tanana is a Navajo citizen and water law professor at the University of Denver. She says developers frequently offer communities cash in exchange for support. But
3: what absolutely crosses the line is reaching out to individual funders because you're unhappy that they held to their own individual standards.
1: Tanana's opinion is that Pear's donation offer and the complaints from his supporters were not illegal. But, she says, they're part of a long pattern of outsiders trying to impose their will on the Navajo people, even if he's won support from a couple of local leaders.
3: There's such a history of outsiders coming into Indian country with the idea they know what's right and they know how to get it.
1: The Navajo Nation will elect a new president in November. Pear says he'll try to convince that president to drop opposition to his plans. But the Trump administration is trying to roll back a federal policy requiring tribal consent for hydropower projects. For NPR News, I'm Chris Clements.
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5: Good morning. It is 5:49. I'm KPCW's Sydney Weaver, and these are your local news headlines. Park City started fiscal year 2027 on a high note after the warm winter hit sales tax revenue hard. KPCW's Christine Weller reports.
6: Park City started fiscal year 2027, running July 1st to June 30th, strong after the 2025 to 2026 season's abnormally warm winter. The city collected more than $3 million in sales tax revenue in July, up almost 15% compared to 2025. That's excluding transient room taxes from hotel stays and short-term rentals. Deputy City Manager Jody Emery said this was a welcome change.
7: We really did suffer because of that early closure to our ski areas. So we're all very hopeful that this July is a great sign of what's to come and hoping that we can see some snow this winter.
6: Total sales tax revenue from December through March, including TRT, was down almost 10% compared to 2025, or about $2.8 million. March alone was $1.56 million lower. According to a staff report, the stronger July numbers narrowed the city's budget gap after lower winter revenue. Increased spring and summer sales tax earnings also helped offset the winter decline. Still, Emery said the city is planning ahead to guard against another lackluster winter. Park City Municipal is a financial supporter of KPCW. Christine Weller, KPCW News.
5: And Summit County residents can learn more about the Snyderville Basin Recreation District's bond initiative at its 40-year celebration tomorrow. Voters will see the $71 million bond proposal on their ballots this year. Basin Rec says the bond would pay for new facilities to accommodate growth. The event starts at 1 p.m. with the Trailside Park Playground grand opening and refreshments. Next up is Marketplace Morning Report.
8: This is Morning Edition from NPR News. I'm Michelle Martin.
4: And I'm Steve Inskeep. At a summit celebrating science and innovation, President Trump said he wants U.S. citizens to get PhDs in STEM fields. He's putting $100 million behind that effort.
9: We will always be on top. There's nobody that can compete with us. Nobody.
4: Although the administration has also created a lot of uncertainty for PhDs and the research they do. NPR's Alyssa Nadworny is covering this. Alyssa, good morning.
10: Good morning.
4: Okay, so what was this event about?
10: The White House used the event to announce investments into U.S. innovation. It included federal dollars, like that $100 million program, but it also included private sector investment for research in things like AI and tech. And that's a shift away from the federal government funding innovation and more toward private companies funding it. Trump said he was ushering in a golden age of science research. But Steve, that idea really runs contrary to what academics and research scientists have seen these last 2 years.
4: Yeah, okay, so STEM, I'm just trying to remember. Science, technology, engineering, math, that's what we're talking
10: Correct.
4: About here? Hopefully
10: yep.
4: I've got it right. So how was the news received that the president makes this announcement?
10: Look, researchers I've talked to have really painted a picture of chaos in the scientific research community. They've told me about federal research grants that were cut or stalled. We're talking labs being shut down, projects halted, researchers let go. In the last 2 years, the Trump administration has canceled or paused more than $11 billion in federal research money to universities. I talked with Noam Ross. He is a scientist who co-founded the Grant Witness Project, which is an organization that tracks federal grant funding.
11: I am always enthusiastic about more investment into science, but you could think of this as someone planting a tree somewhere where they just burned down a forest. We've lost so much scientific investment under this administration.
10: He says that this relatively small new program is just a drop in the bucket, considering that the administration cut hundreds of millions of dollars in science education grants at places like the National Science Foundation and the National Institutes of Health. And this frustration really fits into this pervasive feeling that U.S. scientific research is falling behind countries like China. And a lot of people point to Trump administration cuts and immigration policy as the culprit.
4: You better explain that. How is research connected to immigration policy?
10: Well, one of the things that historically has made the U.S. the top research destination is that the best talent from around the world, they want to train in the U.S. They want to work in U.S. labs and conduct research. But immigration policies have made that more difficult. There have been disruptions in getting student visas. The administration has tried to limit the amount of time a student can study here. And just this week, the Department of Homeland Security proposed charging foreign students up to $100,000 for a popular postgraduate work visa. And that's had a concrete impact on college campuses. Enrollment for international students in U.S. grad programs is down. Many research institutions have shrunk or even closed PhD programs. And, you know, it's unclear what this $100 million fellowship is going to do.
4: NPR's Alyssa Nedworny, thanks so much.
10: You bet.
8: Cora Walsh struggled for years with one of the most common learning disabilities, dyslexia. Then she asked for a little extra help. Walsh is this year's middle school winner of NPR's Student Podcast Challenge. Her podcast was chosen from nearly 1,500 submissions from 42 states and Washington, D.C. NPR's Sequoia Carrillo visited her.
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13: It's Tuesday, and I'm at tutoring again.
14: Say limb.
13: Limb.
14: Instead of broom, say
13: lisp.
14: Nice.
13: Hi, I'm Cora Walsh, and I have dyslexia. This is my story.
12: Walsh's winning podcast focused on her journey with dyslexia, one that started all the way back in third grade.
13: Well, we just took a test today.
12: I caught up with her in Rockville Center on Long Island to see how things are going. Good. We walked from her middle school back to her house a few streets over. She walks home from school every day, and the movement helps clear her mind.
13: I want to be a doctor, and I want to go to Princeton.
15: Oh, wow.
13: And major in neuroscience. Oh my
12: God. After years of trying to figure out how her own brain processes information, she's now fascinated by it. Also, she watches the HBO show The Pitt and said she likes how much they use their hands to solve problems.
15: Do you want to be working that fast?
13: No.
15: No. Okay.
13: I need to breathe a little bit.
12: Things like art projects or science experiments are her favorite ways to learn. Her least favorite? English class. Although, since she started tutoring for dyslexia a few years ago, it has gotten a bit easier. Here's a bit more of her podcast.
13: When I look at a word, I see it as normal as anyone else would see it. The letters, like, don't move or anything. For some reason, it just doesn't process as well. And I stumble over a lot of them sometimes. Add words in or take words out that are important. As I got older, I was falling more and more behind. In third grade, we had book clubs, and you were put into groups of what your level was. People were reading longer, bigger, more exciting books, and I was just reading a really small, easy book. You know, I wanted to read one of those big books, but I couldn't. It was just so hard.
12: Now, a seventh grader, Walsh has come a long way. She told me she's been in tutoring for 2 years, and her hard work outside the classroom is paying off.
13: I think I'm a better reader now, and I enjoy it a lot more. Mm-hmm. I feel more comfortable, like, reading bigger books, but, like, not too big.
12: Her mom, Emily Johnson, said this summer was a turning point. While on vacation, she saw her daughter reading the first Hunger Games book.
16: This was the first time she said to me this summer, Mom, I think I enjoy reading this book. And that's the first time she's really ever expressed that
12: It was a long journey to get to this point, but Walsh and her parents are excited to see where it goes. And they were so proud when she won this year's contest. It wasn't something she always thought she could do, but now, how do you feel?
13: I feel really excited and proud of myself that I created something really cool and interesting that everyone can listen to.
12: Walsh hopes that her podcast might help dyslexia feel a little less scary for listeners and maybe even reach younger students who are still trying to figure out their own learning styles.
13: Always try your hardest and don't sell yourself short. Trying is probably the best thing like you can do.
12: She's still trying. She just checked out that second Hunger Games book from the library. Sequoia Carrillo, NPR News, New York.
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8: Good morning. Ukraine is taking back land from Russia. They call the offensive Operation Vivaldi. How are they advancing across deadly ground using robots and drones? Joanna Kakissis reports in Morning Edition from NPR News. President Trump made an explicit connection between the war in Iran and the midterm election. I'm Michelle Martin.
4: And I'm Steve Inskeep. He said in writing he will not attack Iran at all until the midterms, when many voters are judging an unpopular war. Also, the Nobel Peace Prize goes to a South African lawyer and judge. She defended Nelson Mandela, then became a judge at the International Criminal Court. It's Friday, October 9th. This day in 2012, the Taliban tried to kill the activist Malala Yousafzai. She survived and later received the Nobel Peace Prize. The news is next.
20: Live from NPR News in Washington, I'm Korva Coleman. Hurricane Isaias is expected to make landfall tonight or early tomorrow on the northern Gulf Coast near Alabama or Florida. NPR's Debbie Elliott reports it's currently a Category 2 storm with winds of 110 miles per hour.
21: Forecasters with the National Hurricane Center say this will be a dangerous hurricane at landfall, with winds topping 100 miles an hour, life-threatening storm surge between 5 and 7 feet, and rainfall up to 15 inches in some areas. Local officials have ordered evacuations along some Florida panhandle beaches and have opened shelters. Alabama ordered tourists to leave its coast. More than half of the offshore oil and gas production in the Gulf has been curtailed, according to the Marine Minerals Administration. Isaias has been rapidly gaining strength from the warm waters of the Gulf. Debbie Elliott, NPR News, Crestview, Florida.
20: For the second time this week, Saudi Arabia says its airport in the capital, Riyadh, was targeted. 3 people were killed. 2 more people died earlier this week in similar attacks. NPR's Aya Batrawi reports the killings are from Houthi missile attacks.
22: Saudi Arabia says 3 Saudi citizens, including a commercial pilot, were killed and a number of people wounded in attacks on Thursday that targeted Riyadh's international airport. Saudi Arabia's aviation authority says the attacks struck a Saudi aircraft and a building. It's at least the 3rd time this week that Houthi missiles pierced through Saudi air defenses, killing and wounding people at Riyadh Airport and another airport in the south. Yemen's Houthis, say they're targeting Saudi air bases and airports in response to hundreds of Saudi airstrikes this week on Yemen that they say have killed and wounded people there. The UN says the fighting in Yemen between Saudi-backed Yemeni government forces and the Iran-backed Houthis has displaced nearly 200,000 people. Aya Boutraoui, NPR News, Dubai.
20: The winner of this year's Nobel Peace Prize is former UN Human Rights Chief and international jurist Navi Pillay. She led a UN inquiry on the occupied Palestinian territory. The Israeli Foreign Ministry has condemned the choice, saying that the Nobel Committee has rewarded the biggest lie of the 21st century. President Trump says the United States won't be attacking Iran at any time before the midterm U.S. elections. NPR's Domenico Montanaro says President Trump made the announcement on social media.
0: The reality is more strikes and further engagement. It's a tough sell for an American audience, including for many in Trump's base. I mean, Trump explicitly promised to not get into foreign entanglements. He even said in his inaugural that his presidency might be measured by the wars he didn't get into. You know, prolonged unpopular wars we know can be and have been dangerous for any president and his party.
20: This is NPR. In Alaska last night, the state's gubernatorial candidates held a debate. The contest is a four-way ranked choice race under Alaska's unique voting system. Alaska Public Media's Eric Stone reports the current governor is term limited.
2: Three Republicans are facing off against a Democrat in the race to be Alaska's next governor. Democrat Jonathan Kreis-Tompkins has a lead over the fractured Republican field. He's positioning himself as a pragmatic moderate.
3: We need to be able to work together to find common ground, to bridge where there's disagreement, and that's what's going to move Alaska forward.
2: The top polling Republican is business owner Bernadette Wilson. She said she'd fight efforts to raise taxes on oil companies as Alaska stares down a budget crunch.
23: I am up for that battle. I do not want a governor that's going to concede the fight before they even get started.
2: Several recent polls show the Democrat winning as voters sour on President Trump and Alaska's incumbent Republican governor. For NPR News, I'm Eric Stone in Anchorage.
20: Defense Secretary Pete Hegseth says the U.S. military will show the execution of a condemned man by firing squad. Hegseth says Nidal Hassan's death will be live streamed in early December. Hassan killed 13 people at Fort Hood in 2009. Officials in France say two stolen paintings by Renoir have been located. They've been taken from a museum in southern France. The mayor of the town says six people allegedly connected with the heist have also been arrested. The paintings were the portrait of Madame Colonna Romano and the young woman at the well. They were among the most valuable works in the museum. This is NPR.
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0: It's Morning Edition from NPR News. I'm Michelle Martin.
1: And I'm Steve Inskeep. Ukraine has launched a new military offensive against Russian invaders, deploying the latest technology and an ironic name.
0: The offensive is named after a classical composer, and it's designed to endure on a battlefield where human beings can hardly survive. It uses both drones and robots.
1: NPR's Joanna Kakissis is following this from Kyiv. Hi, Joanna.
2: Hey, Steve.
1: How does this offensive work?
2: So this is part of a complex counteroffensive near the eastern city of Lyman. Ukraine's 3rd Army Corps planned it for months. The military says its soldiers used electronic warfare and aerial drones to blind Russian reconnaissance, and then they destroyed Russian firepower and supply routes. And then after that, they sent in land robots, which are these unmanned ground vehicles that look like small trucks, to weaken Russian positions. And then assault groups went in to clear those positions. Now, the Ukrainians say they took back roughly 68 square miles, and that's about 3 times the size of Manhattan.
1: Okay, sounds impressive, although we should note there have been offensives and counteroffensives before, mm-hmm. and the lines maybe don't move ultimately that much. Is this operation still underway?
2: Well, yes, it is. The commander of the 3rd Army Corps, Andriy Beletsky, said last month that the counteroffensive is called Operation Vivaldi. It's a reference to the Italian composer's famous violin concertos of the 4 Seasons. And you've probably heard it. Bum, bum, bum, bum,
1: ba-da-da.
2: You know it.
1: Exactly. Yeah.
2: Many people know it. And Beletsky says this counteroffensive is just in its first season. And now in this video by the 3rd Army Corps, a soldier who uses the call sign Jackson, as is customary in the Ukrainian military, he says they continue to destroy Russian troops there. He's saying as soon as they appear on our land, we catch up to them very quickly and we neutralize them.
1: What makes this movement important?
2: Well, it's happening in the Donbas region, which Russia has been fighting since 2014 to take from Ukraine. Russia occupies much of the region, but is pressing for Ukraine to give up the rest of it as part of any peace deal. Ukraine has refused. Operation Vivaldi shows that a Russian sweep of Donbas is not inevitable, and that the Ukrainians can make breakthroughs on a battlefield that is just saturated with drones.
1: Joanna, I just want to remember that Russian missiles and drones continue flying over that front line and continue hitting Ukrainian cities.
2: Yeah, that's right. Just yesterday, there was just this horrific strike on a public bus in Kramatorsk. This is one of 2 fortress cities in the Donbas that the Ukrainians still control. The Russians dropped guided aerial bombs on the city, hitting the bus, and at least 30 people were killed, and dozens more were injured, according to local authorities.
1: How are people managing those continued attacks on civilians?
2: Well, you know, some are leaving cities that are under attack, and that includes Kyiv, where I live. And Ukrainian authorities say Russian strikes are also destroying energy and water facilities, causing outages and shortages. The Ukrainians say it's part of a wider campaign by Russia to make Ukrainian cities unlivable.
1: Okay. NPR's Joanna Kakissis in Kyiv. Thanks for the update.
2: You're welcome.
0: For more on this, we've called Christina Harward. She is the Russia deputy team lead at the Institute for the Study of War. That's a nonpartisan public policy research organization. Its Russia team produces daily assessments of Russia's full-scale invasion of Ukraine. Good morning. Thanks for joining us.
3: Thanks, Michelle. Great to be here.
0: So how significant are the gains that Ukraine has made with Operation Vivaldi?
3: So they are absolutely very significant. Not only in the innovation and the creativity we've seen and the tactics that they've employed, but also with the months and months of planning that it seemingly went into preparing the battlefield for these counterattacks and then the subsequent liberations of these territories. But also, if you kind of zoom out, this Operation Vivaldi, at least the bits of it that have been divulged so far by the Ukrainian military, have really disrupted some major Russian plans that they were hoping to achieve in the coming months and year in terms of how they were going to take the fortress belt, right? So that heavily fortified, heavily defended backbone of Ukraine's defense in Donetsk Oblast. Now that the Ukrainians have eliminated this salient up here in the area near Lyman, these Russian plans have really gone out the window. The Russian military command is having to go back to the drawing board and figure out what they're going to do now.
0: So I take your point about the planning that went into this, the creativity that this demonstrates, the success of this, taking back an area the size of 3 Manhattans, as we just heard. But Russia is still occupying far more than that. Can this be scaled up?
3: Yep, that's absolutely the question I think we're all looking here to answer. Now, the one thing I'll note is we are starting to see trickles of information that the Ukrainians are counterattacking and even starting to retake some territory a little bit more to the south, so due east of Slavyansk and Kramatorsk. Unsure if this is a part of Operation Vivaldi, if this is another season, this might be another operation that we're seeing unfold. But nonetheless, it does seem the Ukrainians are able to keep pushing in other areas beyond the area where Operation Vivaldi began. The other thing I would note is General Beletsky, who is overseeing Operation Vivaldi, is now going to be commanding a much larger area. So we're definitely going to want to keep an eye out on what he does in the coming months as he takes over this larger area for command.
0: So while Ukraine is making gains on the ground, Russia is intensifying its airstrikes, as we just heard, with sometimes, you know, just really devastating results. Who would you say has the upper hand?
3: So the strikes are likely going to be very difficult this winter. Russia has a couple new types of technology that are very much exploiting and leveraging as best they can to try to make these strikes as devastating as they can to Ukrainian infrastructure, civilian life, Ukrainian economy, etc. They are very aware that Ukraine has a shortage of Patriot interceptors and has had a shortage for many months now. But they also are starting to use new types of drones and almost quasi-cruise missiles that they've debuted recently that fly incredibly fast and are very difficult for now for the Ukrainians to down. Now, obviously, again, the Ukrainians are very innovative. They're rather quick in their research and development plans, processes. So we are seeing them already starting to field test and hopefully soon deploy at scale some of these countermeasures to these new faster drones and quasi-cruise missiles.
0: Ukraine's president warned when he was at the UN that Russia is preparing a winter offensive with strikes on the energy infrastructure that people need to survive the cold. You were just sort of hinting at that. Does Ukraine have the defense capabilities to meet new waves of Russian airstrikes?
3: So I think there are going to be parts of the Russian strike campaign that Ukraine will likely in the coming weeks and months be able to figure out how to rather effectively and efficiently and consistently defend against. So that's going to be the drones. The problem is still going to be the ballistic missiles. Again, just worldwide, there is that shortage of Patriot interceptors. And so that is really what Ukraine needs right now, particularly as it continues to work with its European partners to produce its own anti-ballistic air defense system that's not quite ready yet.
0: Apologies if I'm asking you to speculate, but do you think that NATO will provide this in the end?
3: I definitely think we're seeing from various NATO states working with Ukraine to give them what they can, completely understanding, I think they are, that this winter is likely to be particularly bad given the already very intense and targeted nature of the strike campaign. And Russia seems to be starting their strike against the energy grid earlier than ever this year.
0: So before we let you go, do you think this war can be won on the battlefield, or at the end of the day, does it still require a negotiated end with somebody perhaps like the U.S. as the kind of the mediator?
3: Yeah, so I think to answer that question, you know, the first thing to really think about is how do we even get Putin to think about stopping his war? And so we really need to negate his theory of victory. And right now, one of Putin's theories of victory is that he is convinced that his Russian forces, albeit slow and at incredible cost, can continue to advance all along the front line every day, all day. The Ukrainians are starting to show that that is not true. So if the Ukrainians keep this up and Putin gets reliable information about Ukrainian successes, he might have to rethink.
0: That's Christina Harwood. She's with the Institute for the Study of War. Thank you so much for these insights.
3: My pleasure. Thank you.
1: The National Hurricane Center says preparations for Hurricane Isaias should be rushed to completion because the weather's about to go downhill quickly. Isaias is the first official hurricane in the Atlantic this year, and it's very late in the season for that. Hasn't happened this late in 60 years of modern record keeping. NPR's Lauren Sommer asked why.
4: It's been a very unusual hurricane season in the Atlantic this year.
5: Extremely quiet, very long period without any hurricanes.
4: Susanna Camargo studies extreme weather at Columbia University. She says it's been unusual, but not unexpected.
5: This is not a surprise since we have had forecast of an El Nino
4: not just an El Niño, a super El Niño. El Niño is a naturally occurring climate pattern that kicks in every few years. It happens when the Pacific Ocean gets extremely warm around the equator, which sends ripple effects into the atmosphere and changes weather patterns globally. In the Atlantic, it changes the winds.
5: That's a problem because you can imagine, you know, you have some clouds, they're trying to organize and become a hurricane.
4: Storms that become hurricanes have to start spinning in that classic hurricane shape to really gain power.
5: If the winds are pushing the bottom part of those clouds to one direction and the top in another direction, it would be hard for those clouds to become more organized and become a hurricane.
4: The storms tend to get ripped apart, which means fewer Atlantic hurricanes during El Niño years. In the Pacific, it's been the opposite story. El Niños tend to mean more hurricanes there. Hawaii has had some close calls with several hurricanes this year, and the heavy rains and winds damaged communities on several islands. Some of the Pacific hurricanes are also examples of what scientists expect to see in a hotter climate with warmer oceans.
5: What we're seeing is very intense hurricanes. The Cat 4s, Cat 5s, and also how often they go through this, what we call rapid intensification, when they blow up in intensity very fast.
4: The warmer the ocean, the faster and stronger a hurricane can grow. Camargo says Hurricane Isaias could do some major damage due to rain and storm surge. And even if this year ends quietly in the Atlantic, no one should get too comfortable. After El Niños come La Niñas, which usually mean a more active Atlantic hurricane season. Lauren Sommer, NPR News.
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6: Good morning. It's 6:19. I'm KPCW's Connor Thomas with your local news. Midway's City Council has approved a trio of nightly rental permits despite resident traffic and safety concerns. KPCW's Christine Weller reports the units are within the allowed rental district.
7: Midway City Council members approved nightly rental permits for three properties during a meeting Tuesday. The three homes stand in a row on 100 South, a block from Midway's Main Street. The properties fall within the city's transient rental overlay district, the only area in the city where nightly rental properties are allowed. However, the properties are not within the resort zone, so owners need a conditional use permit before renting on a short-term basis, which is 30 days or less. Neighbors oppose the approvals, including John Clarkson, who worries about traffic congestion.
8: Since the 2022 TROD expansion, nearby businesses have activity has increased parking and circulation pressures, especially on weekends. Drivers search for parking, make mid-block U-turns, and use private driveways.
7: Neighbors Linda Weinstein and David Paskowski voiced similar concerns, but City Community Development Director Michael Henke said the applications align with local ordinances. That means the council can only deny the permits in extreme circumstances, like major safety issues that can't be remedied. Still, Henke said the city will ensure property owners follow the rules. Short-term rentals are allowed to have two vehicles outside and two people per bedroom plus two. Christine Weller, KPCW News.
6: Wildlife biologists have found invasive zebra mussels on the Utah side of the Colorado River and are working to prevent further spread. They're near Cisco, Utah. The Utah Division of Wildlife Resources characterizes them as an emerging threat in the upper basin with an infestation confirmed near Loma, Colorado last year.
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0: This is Morning Edition from NPR News. I'm Michelle Martin.
1: And I'm Steve Inskeep. President Trump's administration is still arguing in court over his bid to block the work of news organizations whose coverage he doesn't like. Last month, Trump had the White House aides revoke the press passes of more than 70 journalists who worked for CNN, MS Now, and Politico. Those outlets took him to court, saying he was pretty obviously trampling on their freedom of speech and of the press, and a judge temporarily forced the White House to give those passes back. Then the judge heard arguments yesterday about what to do next, because the administration is persisting in its case. NPR media correspondent David Folkenflik is covering this. David, good morning.
10: Good morning, Steve.
1: Okay, Justice Department lawyers paid by taxpayer dollars went back into court to argue this case. What did they say?
10: So, arguments made by Justice Department lawyer named Michael Velchik, and he stressed heavily the idea of national security, that these news outlets had essentially revealed things that could damage national security and that the administration had the right, essentially, to, once invoking that, strip these passes away and not really be questioned too much about it. Furthermore, he made an argument that the White House is a sacred space. President of the United States chooses who to invite in, whether they're dignitaries or regular citizens or journalists. We certainly saw President Trump in mid-September, the 18th, start blasting CNN, MS Now, and Politico for being too negative on him. He says, hey, you know, they can do that, but that doesn't mean they get to do that from here at the White House. Boom, he makes that announcement on Truth Social. He does it publicly. And within a day or two, they're banned. Their passes stripped.
1: Very, very interesting argument to be made by this president that one should be that the White House is sacred and one should be dignified there. But let's just set that aside. President is in charge. Why should he not be able to determine who comes in the door?
10: Well, you hinted at it in your introduction, of course. I mean, the first reason is the First Amendment, is that he has articulated his reason up front that he doesn't like what they're doing. He doesn't like the way they're covering him. He thinks they're being too negative. He's pointing to their content, the very nature of their coverage. And actually, give the president a little credit. He doesn't have to invite any of them in. Having granted those press passes, according to a lot of legal precedents about this very issue, he can't revoke it if he doesn't like their coverage. That's a First Amendment issue. Secondly, there's a question of due process. That's in the Fifth Amendment, which says you can't have something taken away from you from the government without some kind of notification and without a process to appeal it. And Ted Boutros is this distinguished First Amendment lawyer. He's argued on behalf of NPR in the past. He's arguing on behalf of these news outlets now. He says they're also making up reasons after the fact. He says the president is our best witness on this. You know, the Justice Department comes in here citing national security, but we know exactly why this is. And legal precedent suggests that it's a big enough deal to trample First and Fifth Amendment rights. Basically, if the government's shown to have done that, it loses because it's done what's called irreparable harm.
1: Okay, so what exactly is the judge being asked to rule on now?
10: So this judge is a Trump appointee, but he had issued a two-week restraining order. He's extended it for 2 days, and that basically has said, hey, hold off. You have to restore these passes while I figure all this out. The news outlets are saying, stop this permanently. And ultimately, his question is, can these news organizations cover the president of the United States the way they think is appropriate, or is it dependent on his whim? And all of these arguments, if you look at the presidential right, the question of national security, the question of, as they're arguing, that the presidency is more important than the courts, speak to an all-encompassing vision of presidential power.
1: NPR's David Folkenflik, thanks.
10: You bet.
0: It's time now for StoryCorps and a remembrance of the U.S. war in Afghanistan that began 25 years ago. Captain Ahmad Khalid Nuri was an Afghan special operations officer fighting alongside U.S. troops. Wida Sabr worked in Afghanistan's presidential palace. One night, Nuri showed up unexpectedly at Sabr's home to ask for her hand in marriage.
11: In our culture, it's very common for families to receive the proposals before marriage and to either accept or deny.
12: And my mom said no to you. My father served at the military. And I lost my dad when I was 13 years old. My mom, she's thinking, my daughter will become a widow because this man working with the Afghan special forces.
11: And I kept asking again and again.
12: And my mom said no to you.
11: But then Afghanistan collapsed.
12: I remember you called my mom and you said, I want to marry Vida tomorrow because we work with the government. If the Taliban find us, definitely they will kill us.
11: Yes.
12: And we organized the marriage for the next evening. I did not remember nothing, only that I said yes, yes, yes, yes. And after that, we become a husband and wife. And the next day you said, Vida, we should go to the airport. We only had one bag with our phone, passport, and documents. I remember every Taliban checkpoints. As much as I can, I try to cover my face by burqa. And I was so worried if Taliban capture you. We were lucky to escape that.
11: The very first day when we got here in the United States, I remember I was really broken. Losing my country was the very saddest event of my life.
12: Yes, I remember those tough days. But luckily, during this new life, we blessed with a daughter. And she makes my heart, my mind, my soul very calm.
11: Yes. When I have a tough day and I get back home and I see her with two teeth smiling, that helped me to forget what was hard. She's our cause now. I feel very proud as a man, a husband, now as a dad. And the reason why I am resilient today, why I continue to move forward and not give up, is because of you.
0: Ahuk Khalid Nouri and Rina Saber. They live in Virginia with their 3-year-old daughter. Their interview is archived at the Library of Congress.
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1: Live from NPR News in Washington, I'm Dave Mattingly. Dozens of counties in coastal Alabama and the Florida Panhandle, as well as all of Georgia, are under an emergency with Hurricane Isaias hours away from landfall. Currently, it's a Category 2 storm in the Gulf with top sustained winds of 110 miles per hour. It's just shy of major hurricane strength. Isaias is expected to come ashore tonight or early tomorrow, producing up to 15 inches of rain and what the National Hurricane Center calls a dangerous storm surge. A judge on the International Court of Justice is this year's winner of the Nobel Peace Prize. Navi Pillay is an 85-year-old South African who formerly served as the UN Human Rights Chief.
2: Navi Pillay's commitment to universal legal principles and her firm moral compass are constants in a long career.
1: That's Jørgen Vatne Fridnes, who chairs the Norwegian Nobel Committee. President Trump says the U.S. military will not attack Iran again before the November midterm elections. Writing on Truth Social, the president added the administration was having what he called productive discussions with Tehran. A day earlier, Trump told reporters he was considering new strikes on Iran, a remark that sent oil prices higher. Wall Street futures are higher this morning. This is NPR News. A Democratic member of the House has introduced legislation directing the Smithsonian to preserve artifacts he says reflect the corruption and authoritarianism of the Trump presidencies. NPR's Frank Langfitt says the bill is not expected to pass.
3: Representative Jamie Raskin, a Maryland Democrat, says objects would include the giant banner of Trump hanging from the Department of Justice and be part of a future exhibit in the National Museum of American History. Raskin says it's important to document what he calls America's, quote, descent into authoritarianism. Trump has tried to recast the nation's capital in his own image. He's also repeatedly denied being an authoritarian. The president has also criticized how the Smithsonian depicts U.S. history. The administration is preparing signs to warn visitors that the Smithsonian's leadership is not telling the country's story accurately, but instead advancing what it calls personal radical ideologies. Frank Langford, NPR News, Washington.
1: The Department of Homeland Security says officers with U.S. Immigration and Customs Enforcement were carrying out a targeted operation in New York City yesterday when a man was shot and wounded by an ICE officer. New York City's police commissioner says the 28-year-old was shot inside a vehicle. A 5-year-old child was also in the vehicle. He was not injured. Police in France say two paintings by Renoir stolen from a museum have been recovered. I'm Dave Mattingly in Washington.
4: Wildfire season is here, and Summit County has several ways for you to stay informed on current fire restrictions, advisories, conditions, and more. 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

0: Good morning. At 6:33, you're listening to NPR's Morning Edition. I'm Lovely Thatcher. 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And stay tuned. Coming up next hour, we'll have local news. And then at 8, it's the KPCW Local News Hour with updated weather, where you can hear the latest from Summit and Wasatch County newsmakers. Right now, we're headed back to NPR's Morning Edition.
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2: It's Morning Edition from NPR News. I'm Michelle Martin.
3: And I'm Steve Inskeep. President Trump made an announcement about the war in Iran on social media.
2: He explicitly linked the unpopular war to the midterm elections. And this is a quote: "We will not be attacking Iran at any time prior to the midterm elections to be held in the United States on November 3rd, unquote. Okay, why do that? Apparently, to refute reports that the White House is considering airstrikes against Iran before Election Day.
3: Okay, so the president is making this explicit connection between his decisions on a war involving the United States and his political fortunes at home. So let's bring in an expert on politics, NPR senior political editor and correspondent Domenico Montanaro. Good morning.
4: Hey there, Steve.
3: Okay, what is notable about this post?
4: I mean, it's a little surprising that any president at war would want to tip their hand in either direction and make any kind of declarative promise pledging not to strike. You know, if we asked at the Pentagon or White House, are you going to strike before the election, we'd be chided for asking such a silly question.
3: Yes.
4: Because they're not going to tell us in the media, right? But Trump doing this is a very clear sign that he knows this war has been bad for his party politically ahead of these midterms. The reality is more strikes and further engagement. It's a tough sell for an American audience, including for many in Trump's base. I mean, Trump explicitly promised to not get into foreign entanglements. He even said in his inaugural that his presidency might be measured by the wars he didn't get into. You know, prolonged unpopular wars we know can be and have been dangerous for any president and his party. Think about Iraq, Vietnam, Korea, and all of that's heightened even more in October of an election year when the president's already unpopular. The cost of living and gas prices are putting Republicans on their back foot across the country.
3: Yeah, so I'm thinking this through. The president says, don't worry about the war. I'm not going to remind you about the war until you vote for my party, and then maybe I'll resume the war after I get your vote. I mean, that seems to be the message here. But I was just out interviewing voters in the last few days, Domenico. They seem to be aware that there is a war on.
4: You know, this war is very unpopular if you look at public opinion. A recent AP NORC poll, for example, found that 7 in 10 disapprove of how Trump is handling the war, and they say the war has not been worth fighting. Trump argues that it is worth it because he doesn't want Iran to have a nuclear weapon, though his rationale for this war has certainly shifted quite a bit from the beginning of it. And it's hard to believe that this has been going on since February, much longer than promised. And historically in this country, wars that have dragged on have become major political problems for presidents.
3: I guess we should note also the president has said he is thinking the Iranians will be willing to settle with him after the midterm. So maybe he's hoping not to have to strike at all. But doesn't he face a historic problem here in terms of the popularity of this thing?
4: Yeah, he is. I mean, I wrote about this back in March, a few weeks after the war in Iran started, right after Trump had declared, quote, we won. Back then, there had been no real rally around the flag effect, as it's known in polling, when the country unifies and a president benefits, like when a country's attacked and the country feels compelled to respond. But this was a war of choice, and Americans have been war weary from decades in Afghanistan, Iraq, and Syria. When all this started, Trump's approval rating was sitting at 48% in an average of the polls. Now it's down to 37%. You know, it's a similar drop to what we saw, frankly, for President Biden after the chaotic withdrawal from Afghanistan, and he never really recovered, especially as he was also dealing with a difficult economy.
3: So what does this mean for the elections that are underway in some places?
4: Yeah, it's not great for Trump and the Republican Party. That's why you've seen several Republicans distancing themselves from the war and the president's policies in recent weeks. Most Republicans I talk to concede that they're probably going to lose the House majority, and they're trying to hang on to a majority in the Senate, having to be on defense in a lot of red states, which they never thought would be the case when this cycle started.
3: It's just amazing to think about an election that could be decided in Kansas or Iowa. Mm-hmm. or Texas.
4: Exactly.
3: Domenico, thanks so much.
4: You're welcome.
3: That's NPR's Domenico Montanaro.
2: South African judge Navanethan Pillay has won this year's Nobel Peace Prize. In an announcement this morning, the Norwegian Nobel Committee said the award was for her efforts to promote peace and international law.
5: This year's laureate has been instrumental in ensuring that war crimes, crimes against humanity, and genocide are prosecuted.
2: NPR's Esme Nicholson is here to tell us more about Pillay. Esme, good morning.
6: Good morning, Michelle.
2: So what should we know?
6: Well, Navanethan Pillay, better known as Navi Pillay, is a South African human rights lawyer, as you say, who started her career defending Nelson Mandela. After apartheid, she became a judge on the International Criminal Tribunal for Rwanda, where she helped to establish groundbreaking legal precedents recognizing rape as an act of genocide. She chaired the UN Independent International Commission of Inquiry on the occupied Palestinian territory that concluded last year that Israel has committed genocide in Gaza. Israel has dismissed the report as scandalous. And today, 85-year-old Pillay is serving as a judge at the International Court of Justice in a case where Myanmar stands accused of genocide. Reacting to the news this morning from Nuremberg Court, where she happened to be, she expressed disbelief and insisted that as a judge and lawyer, she'd need to verify the news.
2: Of course. What else did the Nobel Committee say about why they chose her?
6: Well, the chair of the Norwegian Nobel Prize Committee, Jørgen Vatne Fridnes, said the common thread throughout Navi Pillay's work is her courage and integrity in fighting for a global international order. He was speaking at the Nobel Institute in Oslo this morning. Here he is.
5: Navi Pillay has also contributed to strengthen the institutions of international law. Her independence, her expertise, and steadfastness have made her one of the most respected international jurists of our time.
6: He praised her firm moral compass and her work that shows, quote, legal measures can prevent acts of war. Here he is again.
5: This year's laureate has significantly enlarged the scope and impact of international law.
2: And people may remember that last year the winner was the Venezuelan opposition leader, Maria Corina Machado. She later presented her prize to President Trump days after his missions to seize then-President Nicolas Maduro. Do you see a wider message in this year's selection?
6: Well, I think Nobel Committee Chair Friedman has made it quite clear that this really is about a broader concern for the erosion of the post-war legal order, of which, of course, the rule of law is an essential part. And he said that peace requires justice. And, of course, Trump lobbied hard for himself last year, and it's believed he was nominated again this year. But the prize typically recognises the quieter work of individuals or institutions striving to achieve peace, durable peace. And this year's prize honours a woman who has fought to foster and maintain an internationally recognised normative order based on international law. And that is by no means easy as armed conflicts reach record levels across the world and become increasingly complex and protracted. The Nobel Committee's decision could be seen as a stance against the Trump administration, which has vowed to dismantle the International Criminal Court.
2: That is NPR's Esme Nicholson in Berlin. Esme, thank you.
6: Thank you, Michelle.

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0: 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Then, follow Park City race car driver Maverick McKenna on his journey to the Formula One circuit. And Coach Skinner gets the skinny on one of the fastest growing high school sports, girls flag football. 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
5: 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I'm Michelle Martin.
3: And I'm Steve Inskeep. Good morning. Colleges are adding some new majors to attract new students and maybe adapt to a changing job market. Here are our colleagues, Waylon Wong and Ricky Mulvey at the Indicator for Planet Money.
6: Eddie Hernandez is a professor in human anatomy and physiology at UT San Antonio. His students call him Dr. H, so we will too. Dr. H said conversations about a new health sciences degree program started a few years ago.
7: We have a fantastic biology degree, but it seemed a little broad, and it also seemed like it didn't reflect our specific population of students.
8: Students like Case Brown. A few months ago, Dr. H told Case, guess what? The college has this new major. It checks off all the prereqs that you need for medical school, plus you'll get more tailored courses that will prepare you for an actual career as a doctor.
9: Dr. H came to me, he was like, hey, Case, this is new. This is how it benefits you. I was like, cool, sign me up.
8: Dr. H says by his last count, there are around 500 undergraduates in the current cohort.
6: And he says that if these future doctors and physician's assistants stay in Texas to build the careers, that will be another win for the program.
8: And sustainable careers are the ultimate goal of these new degrees. That puts programs without a clear pathway to a job on the chopping block.
6: The last decade or so has already been hard for the liberal arts in the U.S. The number of bachelor's degrees awarded in humanities is down 30% since 2012. That's according to the American Academy of Arts and Sciences.
8: Jason Fox is the chief academic officer at the Savannah College of Art and Design in Savannah, Georgia. Jason's college has art right there in its name, and yet it still has to make tough calls about what programs to keep. This year, the college stopped accepting new enrollees in sculpture. Jason says the decisions come down to jobs and earnings potential.
10: These aren't economic decisions as much as they were either A, we weren't delivering on the promise, or B, there was no promise to deliver on because there was no market out there for it.
6: On the flip side, Jason and other administrators at SCAD realized a few years ago that there would be a huge market for college graduates with training in AI.
8: Jason started talking to people at both SCAD and in industries like film and fashion.
6: So in September of 2025, SCAD launched a new major in applied AI. NVIDIA came on board as a corporate partner.
8: The school says the program should equip students for careers in designing AI products and machines. Jason says the number one metric that the college looks at is the employment rate of graduates. And it's hard to justify programs that don't lead to sustainable careers.
10: If you're offering generalized degrees, especially in a specialty university like ours, it begs the question, okay, what am I going to do next? And at the undergraduate level, I don't think education consumers today are comfortable with that.
8: Education consumers. Now, that's an interesting term, but it makes sense given the escalating cost of higher education. Students and their families want a monetary return on investment. And SCAD is

0: isn't alone in adding AI to its roster of degrees. There are around 80 AI majors being offered in the U.S. right now, according to a tracker from Northeastern University.
1: But all is not lost for the liberal arts. UCLA has a new department of digital humanities. The school says students will use digital tools to explore what it means to be human.
0: Ricky Mulvey,
1: Waylon Wong, NPR News.
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3: 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Our theme music was inspired by BJ Lederman. I'm Steve Inskeep.
4: And I'm Michelle Martin.
5: It is 6:49. I'm KPCW's Christine Weller, and these are your local news headlines. The inaugural Park City Film Festival begins October 23rd. KPCW's Sydney Weaver reports a film from a local creator will open the festival.
6: What if our final act could give something back to the earth? That's the question Park City director and producer J.J. Gerber aims to answer with his documentary feature, The Life We Leave. The film follows Michael Truman, a finance guy who seizes on an opportunity in the funeral industry to turn humans into soil.
7: He sees a business opportunity there, but as he starts to open his company, he understands the science, he gets to all of that stuff. And as he starts to open his company and comes face to face with grief and grieving people.
6: Through his two funeral directors, Truman learns what it really means to work in the industry. Gerber says he was inspired to make the film after his mom, who was an avid gardener, died in 2018. A few years later, human composting was legalized in Washington State, where Gerber now lives. That's where he met Truman and took a tour of his facility.
7: It was empty, just like a big empty warehouse. And he took me on this tour, and so I had to kind of use my imagination, right? Like, this is where the straw is going to be. This is where the alfalfa is going to be. This is where we're going to put the pods of all the bodies.
6: 5 years later, Gerber's directorial debut is ready for the big screen. The Life We Leave premiered at South by Southwest earlier this year. It will have its Utah premiere at the opening night of the Park City Film Festival at the Jim Santee Auditorium October 23rd. Sydney Weaver, KPCW News.
5: Utah health officials are warning against herbal products marketed for psychoactive effects, saying some may contain dangerous semi-synthetic kratom chemicals. The Utah News Dispatch reports the warning follows 4 overdose deaths linked to high-potency illegal compounds found in kratom products. The state issued a similar warning in July. Marketplace is next.
8: The Trump administration cracks down on foreign workers and foreign students.
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8: From Marketplace in Washington, I'm Kimberly Adams. The Trump administration announced yesterday it will no longer allow Microsoft, Adobe, and a handful of other companies to sponsor foreign workers for green cards, at least for now. The administration is accusing them of abusing the system and hiring foreign workers instead of American ones. Here's Vice President J.D. Vance speaking at a press conference yesterday.
10: Our message to Microsoft and to any other foreign or domestic corporation is quite simple. We obviously want you to thrive in the United States of America. We want people to invest in the United States of America, particularly the American technology sector. We are the biggest boosters of your industry. We want you to continue to grow and to employ a lot of people, but we want you to employ American workers. And so our message to Microsoft is you're a great American company, but you've got to hire great American workers.
8: The administration also announced an investigation into 9 universities, accusing them of abusing the J-1 temporary student visa program. This all follows a new rule the Department of Homeland Security proposed earlier this week that would raise the fee for international students who want to stay in the U.S. and work temporarily after graduation through the optional practical training program. The fee for that program is $500 right now, but the administration wants to raise it to $70,000. Marketplace's Samantha Fields has more.
11: More than half of international students stay and work after they graduate through the optional practical training program.
4: It's a really important bridge for international student graduates who want to stay and work in the United States.
11: Julia Gillette at the Migration Policy Institute says OPT allows them to extend their student visa and work for a year, or up to three if they're in science or tech, and build relationships with potential employers.
4: U.S. employers like to hire people that they know and like, especially if they're going to pay to sponsor somebody for a visa.
11: Under the proposed rule, Clay Harmon at AIRSI, the Association of International Enrollment Management, says universities would have to pay $70,000 per student for OPT.
12: I imagine there would only be very few institutions who could even remotely entertain the notion of being able to cover that cost.
11: The option to stay and work after graduation is a big draw for a lot of international students.
12: It tends to be a major factor in the sort of individual ROI calculations that a lot of students do about whether the cost of a U.S. degree ends up being worth it in the end for them.
11: If OPT becomes hard to get, he says, it's likely fewer students would choose to study in the U.S. I'm Samantha Fields for Marketplace.
8: Let's do the numbers. The FTSE in London is up 1.1%. Dow, S&P, and NASDAQ futures are up in the 0.1% to 0.6% range, with the Dow future up 27 points. The 10-year Treasury yield is up at 5.26%.
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8: If you can't beat them, eat them. That's the rallying cry behind a small business in northern Minnesota that harvests and sells to people in restaurant an invasive species of crayfish, or crawfish, or crawdads, depending on where you're from. As Minnesota Public Radio's Dan Crocker reports, it's a way to both help local lakes and make a little cash.
13: Yusef Ora steers his small boat across Caribou Lake, lined by rocks and pine trees. He pulls into a bay, kills the motor, and pulls up a trap.
14: Ooh, this is a pretty full basket. This is probably a solid pound of crayfish right here. That's a meal for someone.
13: He dumps them in a big blue bucket and then pulls up the next several traps. They're all full of skittering crayfish up to 5 inches long. After pulling just 20 traps, he estimates he's harvested about 14 pounds of crayfish.
14: It's a lot of work, but it's also a lot of fun. This isn't a bad office, you know, if you look around. Especially on a day like today when the water's flat and beautiful.
13: This is a side hustle for Orest, whose day job is in renewable energy. He started the business, called Crawdaddies, about 6 years ago. He targets the rusty crayfish, which likely hitched a ride to Minnesota as fishing bait from the Ohio River Valley. They've now infested at least 300 lakes across the state. They do damage by uprooting aquatic plants like wild rice. Tom Ryder is president of the Caribou Lake Association.
15: It's sort of a slow-moving freight train. Yes, we are. We're certainly seeing their footprint increase and their densities increase exponentially.
13: Ryder's group organizes volunteers to trap crayfish. It also pays Orest for his work.
14: I have to be, you know, pretty blunt. This is a marginal business, you know, harvesting invasive species doesn't pay well.
13: Orest says sales hit 14,000 this year, the first time he's broken even. He calls it a labor of love. He markets the crayfish online and hosts a community boil. He also sells them to Boucheron, a Minneapolis restaurant that was named Best New Restaurant in the Country last year by the James Beard Foundation. Chef and co-owner Adam Ritter says Orest makes it easy.
16: You can order it from him. He'll put it on a speedy, and it shows up at your restaurant in a day or two. They have to ship them live. They're as fresh as you can get them.
13: Ritter uses it for a local twist on a classic French dish of chicken with crayfish sauce that he makes with Swedish meatballs. It was one of his biggest hits last winter. But crayfish can be a tough sell in the Midwest. Orest harvests way more than he can sell. Ritter hopes to inspire others to cook it.
16: How cool would it be to like start our own Minnesota style of boil?
13: To create Minnesota's own crayfish cuisine while also helping to manage an invasive species. In Lutzen, Minnesota, I'm Dan Crocker for Marketplace.
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3: Good morning. Hurricane Isaias is most likely to make landfall along the Alabama-Florida border. We hear from the mayor of Pensacola about how his city is preparing in this hour of Morning Edition from NPR News. Homeland Security asked a contractor to convert a warehouse into an immigration detention facility. I'm Steve Inskeep.
20: And I'm Michelle Martin. The contractor understood the message to be White House aide Stephen Miller doesn't want this to be humane. He wants it to be painful. Also, RFK Jr. wants more research into vaccine safety. A vaccine safety researcher is afraid of a fishing expedition. And Aaron Sorkin thought he was done writing about Facebook. Then he got drawn in by a whistleblower story. It is Friday, October 9th. On this day in 1888, the Washington Monument opened to the public. News is next.
21: Live from NPR News in Washington, I'm Corva Coleman. Forecasters say Hurricane Isaias has become a major Category 3 storm with top sustained winds of 120 miles per hour. Isaias is now 170 miles south of the mouth of the Mississippi, expected to make landfall late tonight. The winner of this year's Nobel Peace Prize is former UN Human Rights Chief Navi Pillay. As Esme Nicholson reports, the prize committee honored her efforts to promote peace via international law.
22: Navi Pillay, who reacted with disbelief when she heard the news this morning, started her career defending Nelson Mandela. After apartheid, she became a judge at the International Criminal Tribunal for Rwanda, where she helped establish groundbreaking legal precedents recognizing rape as an act of genocide. She chaired the UN Independent International Commission of Inquiry on the Occupied Palestinian Territory that concluded last year that Israel has committed genocide in Gaza. Israel has dismissed the report as scandalous. And today, 85-year-old Pillay is serving as a judge at the International Court of Justice in a case where Myanmar stands accused of genocide. Chair of the Norwegian Nobel Committee, Jürgen Vatne Friednes, praised her firm moral compass and work that shows legal measures can prevent acts of war. For NPR News, I'm Esme Nicholson in Berlin.
21: The Ukrainian military is using novel methods to push Russian troops out of the eastern Ukrainian region of Donbas. NPR's Joanna Kakissis reports on how the Ukrainians have reclaimed more territory from the Russians.
23: The military says its soldiers used electronic warfare and aerial drones to blind Russian reconnaissance, and then they destroyed Russian firepower and supply routes. And then after that, they sent in land robots, which are these unmanned ground vehicles that look like small trucks, to weaken Russian positions. And then assault groups went in to clear those positions. Now, the Ukrainians say they took back roughly 68 square miles, and that's about three times the size of Manhattan.
21: NPR's Joanna Kakissis reporting. Russia's been firing drones and missiles at civilian targets in Ukraine this week. Ukrainian officials say at least 85 people have been killed. Mortgage rates are up again. The national average for a 30-year fixed rate is now 7.4%. NPR's Stephen Bissaha reports.
24: It wasn't that long ago, back in February, when mortgage rates had fallen below 6%. But since then, two major events have caused a sharp jump in the cost of borrowing, including for a house. The first was the start of the U.S. and Israeli war against Iran that caused investors to worry about inflation, which caused bond yields to rise. The second event was the Federal Reserve raising interest rates last month to fight that inflation. Rates quickly climbed past 7%, and they've kept climbing since. The Fed will meet later this month to decide on whether to again hike rates, which could drive mortgage rates up even higher. Stephen Bisaha, NPR News, Birmingham, Alabama.
21: This is NPR. The federal deficit was nearly $2 trillion for the just-ended fiscal year. Tax revenues were up, but NPR's Scott Horsley reports government spending grew even faster.
0: According to the Congressional Budget Office, the 2026 federal deficit is more than $200 billion bigger than last year's, a staggering level of red ink for a country that's not in recession or a widespread war. The government collected more money from income and payroll taxes during the year, while corporate tax receipts were somewhat lower. The increased revenue was more than offset, though, by higher spending on programs like Social Security and Medicare. The government also spent well over $1 trillion during the year just to cover interest payments on the debt. Those interest payments have been climbing as a result of the government's mounting pile of IOUs and rising interest rates. Scott Horsley, NPR News, Washington.
21: The NFL has joined New Jersey in asking the U.S. Supreme Court to let states regulate sports betting. The case stems from a dispute over prediction markets such as Kalshi. The Pro Football League argues this is gambling. Kalshi argues these exchanges are financial swaps and only the federal government should regulate them. The U.S. Army has found several systematic errors contributed to a deadly crash near Reagan National Airport in 2025. 67 people were killed when a passenger jet collided with an Army Black Hawk helicopter. The Army report noted failures with procedure and communication. I'm Corva Coleman, NPR News.
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2: Good morning. It's 7:06. Coming up on KPCW's Local News Hour with Connor Thomas at 8 o'clock, Park City Councilmember Tana Tolley recaps Thursday's meeting, including a possible local business grant revival, plus some senior center news expected in today's meeting with Summit County. Then, U.S. Forest Service Fuels Officer Riley Birdsing details the prescribed burns in the Uintas this fall. And Soldier Hollow's Josh Korn and the U.S. Biathlon's Sarah Studebaker Hall update us on the Shoots and Ski event this weekend. After that, stay tuned for the community campfire at 9 o'clock. Learn how the local nonprofit Wasatch-backed Devastation Relief is helping people through what comes after the tragedy. Then, follow Park City race car driver Maverick McKenna on his journey to the Formula One circuit. And Coach Skinner gets the skinny on one of the fastest-growing high school sports, girls' flag football. 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
7: 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I'm Michelle Martin.
3: And I'm Steve Inskeep. As soon as tonight, people along the Gulf Coast find out how their hurricane preparations hold up.
7: Several states are in the likely path of Isaias, the first hurricane of the season. It's now a Category 3 storm with top winds of 110 miles per hour, that according to the National Hurricane Center. In a few minutes, we'll speak with the mayor of Pensacola, Florida, as residents there brace for the storm's landfall. But we begin with the news.
3: NPR's Debbie Elliott is waiting in Crestview, which is in the Florida Panhandle. Debbie, good morning.
25: Morning.
3: What's the storm doing now?
25: You know, it's been rapidly getting stronger.
4: Because of those very warm waters of the Gulf of Mexico over the last couple of days, and forecasters with the National Hurricane Center are saying this could be a very dangerous hurricane when it makes landfall, potentially with winds topping 100 miles an hour, life-threatening storm surge somewhere between 5 and 7 feet. It's also going to dump a lot of rain, up to 15 inches in some places. The cone of possibility right now for landfall seems to be narrowing in right along the Alabama-Florida state line. But, you know, impacts are going to be possible all the way from Louisiana over to the Big Bend area of Florida.
3: How are people preparing in that cone?
4: Well, local officials have ordered some evacuations in coastal communities here in the Florida panhandle, and shelters have been opened. Alabama ordered tourists to leave the beaches ahead of the storm. Highways in and out of the region were very busy yesterday with both people leaving and emergency crews, you know, getting ready to come to the coast. I passed several National Guard convoys, some search and rescue boats that were coming up from South Florida, lots of those big bucket trucks that they use to repair power lines. You know, states typically pre-stage all kinds of emergency equipment, the helicopters, generators, high water vehicles that they'll use for rescues if needed. Also, supplies like food and water that can be distributed, you know, expecting prolonged power outages. Governor Ron DeSantis in Florida urged people to stay vigilant.
9: Please be on the lookout. Even if you're outside the cone, you could still have tornado risks. And so I would just say over these next couple days, just be very attuned to the surroundings and the weather.
3: Debbie, I just want to note the timing. Hurricanes are traditionally a late summer thing. This is pretty late for the first hurricane of the season.
4: This is very late to get the very first hurricane of a season. We thought we had escaped the worst this year because of the prominent El Nino weather pattern that's going on. That typically hinders development of tropical cyclones in the Atlantic basin. But here we are now, schools and government offices closing. A lot of fall festivals had to be canceled, like the National Shrimp Festival in Gulf Shores, Alabama. That's a big economic blow. Also, a good bit of the offshore oil and gas production in the Gulf has been curtailed. As for residents, folks along the coast do know the drill: sandbagging, boarding up the windows or putting down the hurricane shutters, getting boats to safe harbor or high land. We're seeing a lot of that. Hannah Atkins made a last-minute run to Lowe's just north of Pensacola yesterday with her three young children.
10: We've definitely got gas for the generator. We've put all our patio furniture up, weighted it down. I just came into Lowe's to get stuff to tie down everything with our chicken coop, so it doesn't blow away. But yeah, we've gotten food in the car already, just picked it up from Publix, and gonna go home and not waste any more gas on the road.
4: Definitely don't want the chickens blowing around. So people will be hunkering down in earnest today.
3: Okay, NPR's Debbie Elliott, be safe.
4: Thanks so much, Steve.
7: Let's stay in the Florida panhandle. D.C. Reeves is the mayor of Pensacola, which has a long history of big storms. Mr. Mayor, good morning. Thanks for joining us.
11: Good morning. Thanks for having me.
7: So Debbie just told us people are getting ready the usual way, sandbags, you know, food, candles, et cetera, et cetera. How's the city getting ready?
11: Yeah, for better or worse, we do absolutely have experience in this. I was born and raised here. It's kind of a way of life. You remember those experiences that you've been through. And so fortunately, while we've had to deal with devastation over the years with this particular storms, it also means that we have a pretty educated citizenry that understands what they should be doing. But also there are challenges in Pensacola with information like visitors. We're a year-round tourist destination, and also the influx of new people in Florida. So I've probably gotten a few more emails than most mayors might, given the fact that we've gotten close to 2 million more people in Florida in the last 7 or 8 years. So this will be a first storm for a lot of new Pensacolians.
7: Oh, all right. That makes a lot of sense. You declared a state of emergency for your city. I understand that the county did also for low-lying areas and mobile home communities. Are people following that order, to your knowledge?
11: Yeah, so far, zones A and B, which of course that will be Pensacola Beach, the barrier island, and then within the city limits of Pensacola, of course, any of the waterfront and kind of coastal areas, those evacuations are in place. There is a shelter at the Bay Center, at our large arena in downtown. So those things are well underway. And but our general feeling is people are heeding these warnings so far. Obviously, there will be some people sticking it out. But Senator Scott was in on yesterday with a lot of local elected officials as well, trying to really implore people to listen to these warnings.
20: I noticed that Pensacola is urging residents to get their information from, quote, legitimate sources like the county's Emergency Management Department and the National Weather Service. Is this a concern now? I mean, people getting misleading or inaccurate information when it comes to emergencies?
11: Yeah, it's interesting. It's kind of a welcome to 2026 of the social media world that I think negatively impacts situations like this in two key ways. Number one is just somebody posting on social media that something happened that may not have actually have happened. And certainly that sends our team into a scramble to try to verify what it is and isn't true. So that's why we want people to get from verified sources. And then secondly, one thing is, after a storm, there's a big rush to take photos and go see damage and all of that, probably kind of fueled by the social media world. And again, that not only puts lives in danger for those people, but it puts potentially first responders' lives in danger with downed power lines, trees, high water, and things like that. So it's an interesting world in 2026, mm-hmm. and that's why we really ask folks to make sure that they are getting correct information, not the first thing they see on their social media feed.
20: Do you have any other big concerns that I haven't asked you about so far?
11: You know, this is speed-wise is similar to Hurricane Sally in 2020. However, Sally was not moving directionally very fast. It sat over us for about 8 hours. Fortunately, the silver lining is this one is moving quickly. And so it may not be the same number of hours of impact, but nonetheless, this is something we're taking very seriously. And the bottom line is our city and county efforts. There's decades of experience, and everything that is within our control is completed or well underway. So certainly our citizens and the nation can rest assured that we can't control the cone, we can't control the speed, we can't control what time it gets here, but we can darn sure control that the police and fire, our stormwater ponds, and make sure that we are as ready to go for our citizens as we can be.
20: So you mentioned that you grew up in Pensacola. You've been through like Hurricane Sally. There was Hurricane Sally in 2020 and 2004. There was Hurricane Ivan. What do you think that the city has learned from those experiences?
11: Well, first, it does help us because we know to take these things seriously. Hurricane Ivan was a defining moment in this city, I think, both in its devastation and really in the prosperity that followed it. There's many things that changed in our city, really for the better in the last 20 years. But I would say most recently, Hurricane Sally, the fact that it really pivoted late, it kind of caught our community by surprise. In terms of its intensity and where it was going. The fact that that happened, I think we're seeing this week people taking this much more seriously, getting their boats out of marinas, getting to Lowe's and Home Depot and the grocery store perhaps a little bit quicker because of that being really on the front of people's minds that only 6 years ago we kind of got caught a little surprised.
20: That is D.C. Reeves. He's the mayor of Pensacola, Florida. Mr. Mayor, thanks so much. Stay safe. We'll be thinking about you.
11: Absolutely. Thanks for having me.
3: The USS Abraham Lincoln is back in its home port of San Diego this morning. The aircraft carrier just finished a nearly 11-month deployment, which is the longest time spent at sea without a port visit. 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
12: Thousands of families were on the pier waiting, cheering, holding signs, and ringing cowbells as the Lincoln approached. Kayla Clark had been waiting with her siblings since early morning.
13: We're waiting for our dad. He's a master chief, and his name is Lavelle Clark.
12: The Clarks said they'd heard the stories about the Lincoln, news reports of plumbing problems, insufficient supplies, less than desirable food.
13: We were very shocked. We were like, what? Like, the ship? Like, that's actually crazy. But, you know, I'm just glad they're returning now and things can probably get better for them. You know what I mean?
12: Just after noon, the ship, which had been in sight for about a half hour, was slowly guided into the pier by tugboats. Isabella Holland was standing right next to where the ship pulled up, but broke into a run when she saw her dad, USS Lincoln Captain David Holland,
5: Her homemade sign said she'd grown a few inches since he'd last seen her, almost a year ago.
8: First appointment for her for being able to be here on the pier means a ton. Just like the Admiral and everybody said, brought all of the sailors and Marines home. Everybody just persevered. We do hard things. We do them together.
5: The USS Lincoln will eventually leave San Diego to travel to its new home port of Bremerton, Washington. For NPR News, I'm John Carroll in San Diego.
3: And we'll mention that Defense Secretary Pete Hegseth went on board the Lincoln to welcome the crew back. And while there, he made some news on a separate story. Hegseth spoke to the outlet Real America's Voice about the execution of Nedal Hassan, and he said that execution will be a public event. Hassan was convicted of killing 13 people, including a pregnant woman, and injuring more than 30 others in a shooting at the Fort Hood, Texas Army base in 2009. The Pentagon says the Army's first firing squad execution since World War II will be live-streamed December 3rd. This is NPR News.
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15: Good morning. 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It's Friday, October 9th. I'm Bill Skinner with your KPCW Morning Report, wishing you a happy Friday. I'll tell you what, it is a day to going to be a last good day to get out there and enjoy our weather today. We're currently reporting temperatures in the 50s, maybe a little cooler where you are, but that is the temperature in Park City. We're going up to about 73 today with sunny skies. See some clouds start coming in overnight tonight. We'll get down to 51, and then we have a system moving in, and we are expecting rain and cooler temperatures throughout the weekend and actually through the early part of next week as well, so brace yourself. It is coming. Tomorrow's high looks like about 65, and we'll have an increasing chance of rain all the way to 80% and 100% by tomorrow night, so it is going to change. In the Heber Valley, we've got 38 degrees at the airport, on the way up to 79 today with sunny skies as well. 46 for the low tonight, and could see a few clouds moving in overnight with a slight chance of rain. And again, a 50 to 90% chance through the day tomorrow for rain. We'll get up to about 71, and they're calling for 100% by tomorrow night. And that sticks around through the early part of the week at the earliest as temperatures do cool off. Checking on the roadways this morning, looks like everything has cleared up. There was an incident earlier on I-80 that has cleared, and things are moving as they normally would on this Friday morning. Let's go ahead and take a little break here. We'll come back, and we've got your Friday film review on tap.
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15: Well, it is time for our Friday film review, and I got to see the new Tom Cruise film, Digger, last weekend. Here is my review of that one. Digger is an ambitious satire about an oil tycoon and the government dealing with a potential environmental disaster. It's the new film from award-winning director Alejandro Iñárritu, known for films such as Best Picture winner Birdman and The Revenant. Tom Cruise stars as Digger Rockwell, an eccentric oil tycoon focused on maximizing oil production while tending to his aging, sickly cat. He ignores a multitude of warnings from his environmental safety team that his operations are contributing to a growing crack in Greenland's ice sheet. An explosion sets free a massive iceberg that, if it hits Europe, would create a devastating flood. With only a few days to act, the powerful Digger meets with the bombastic President Compson, played by John Goodman, and his cabinet consisting of a wimpy vice president, hawkish military leaders, and a religious advisor. Together, the incompetent committee ignores the advice of experts and addresses the situation with political spin and bombs. Leading the chaos is Tom Cruise in heavy makeup. As the larger-than-life good old boy Digger, he initially seems miscast in a role tailor-made for Billy Bob Thornton, yet Cruise's performance makes sense within the context of the story. In fact, there's no subtlety to any of the performances, or the film's message for that matter. The entire cast, which also features Riz Ahmed, Sandra Hüller, and Jesse Plemons, is dialed up to 11, practically screaming, "Look at me being wacky." While it pays off later in a twist, the manic energy simply doesn't work. Ultimately, Digger is a Frankenstein's monster assembled from movies like Doctor Strangelove, Don't Look Up, and Inarritu's own Birdman, all in the style of a Wes Anderson film. It lacks the comedic timing of the great satires and completely misses on its attempt at Anderson's quirkiness. Like the monster, all the individual elements are viable. However, once assembled, it becomes a big, awkward, disjointed mess that is hard to like despite its good nature. Digger is rated R for pervasive language and runs 2 hours and 9 minutes, and since it was released during the baseball playoffs, it's safe to call this film a wild 2 out of 5 stars, swing and a miss. For KPCW's Friday Film Review, I'm Bill Skinner. And I'd like to thank myself for that review. Yes, you can avoid Digger, I think. All right, we're going to take another quick break. We'll be back with local news.
17: 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Hola, oyentes de habla hispana. ¿Sabían que KPCW tiene un sitio web en español? Visita kpcw.org y haz clic en Español para enterarte de las noticias locales y la información sobre los temas que impactan la vida aquí en el Wasatch Pact. Recuerda, kpcw.org en español.
15: And turning now to some local news, Sheriff Jared Rigby may keep his job as Wasatch County's top cop, despite facing a felony criminal charge. KPCW's Connor Thomas reports the county government says it remains committed to public safety.
18: One day after a grand jury indicted Wasatch County Sheriff Jared Rigby on criminal charges, County Manager Dustin Graybaugh is reaffirming the local government's commitment to public safety.
19: You know, we want to acknowledge the seriousness of this matter. It does impact us. It certainly impacts the public's perception. And I really just hope that, we can assure the public that we're going to continue to offer public safety services, that we can do this without interruption, that, regardless of what happens with the sheriff, we have good people in place who can continue to protect our community.
18: On Wednesday, a third district judge unsealed charges against both Rigby and a former Summit County sheriff. Rigby charged with second-degree felony obstruction of justice and making a written false statement, which is a Class B misdemeanor. Summit County search warrant applications and court filings say Rigby allegedly sought to discredit a political opponent earlier this year, and in the process interfered with the prosecution of Corey Richens. He's pleaded not guilty. Rigby's attorney could not immediately say Thursday whether the sheriff intends to stay in office until his term expires in January. Graybaugh says Wasatch County leaders, including the county council, have discussed the indictment and whether options to address the situation exist.
19: And the reality is that there are just very few options available to us, given state code. As an independently elected official, the sheriff has a high degree of autonomy, and it's not like he's a normal employee who has been charged with a crime. Being an elected official grants him special privileges that aren't available to other positions.
18: Graybaugh also acknowledged not all the allegations against Rigby are public. The 12-page indictment of the sheriff is almost entirely redacted. It includes Rigby's charges, but no details about investigators' findings that support the alleged crimes. A court hearing November 4th may decide whether those details are made public. Even if Wasatch County wanted to act, Graybaugh says administrative leave may not be an option like it is when regular sheriff's deputies are under investigation. Utah law reserves impeachment for the governor and other state-level positions, but it does say other officials may be removed if they're taken to court. The Salt Lake Tribune reports counties throughout Utah have struggled with how to respond when elected sheriffs are accused of malfeasance. According to the Tribune, deputies and a prosecutor in Grand County wanted the Utah Attorney General to investigate whether Sheriff Jameson Wiggins had helped halt a drug prosecution, but the office didn't open a case. Sheriff Rigby is being investigated by the Summit County Attorney's Office, which started its inquiry after receiving an anonymous letter before the high-profile Richens murder trial, the letter allegedly containing allegations about a potential witness, Detective Eric Maynard. Maynard had filed to run against Rigby in the Wasatch County Sheriff's race and later dropped out. Rigby lost the June primary, ending his bid for a third term. Connor Thomas, KPCW News.
15: And it was a tough Thursday night on the gridiron for Park City, Wasatch, and Deer Creek as all three teams lost. The Park City Miners came up just short in an overtime thriller against Region 8 opponent Tippinogas, falling 24-23 to the Timberwolves. After trading touchdowns through the first three quarters, Park City took a three-point lead midway through the fourth on a 25-yard field goal. However, Tippinogas answered with a 40-yard field goal with just 28 seconds remaining to force the overtime. Park City needed only two plays to find the end zone in its overtime possession, but missed the extra point. Tippinogas responded with a touchdown on their possession and converted the extra point to secure the 24-23 victory. The loss drops Park City to 4-5 overall and 4-2 in Region 8. The Miners close out their regular season on Wednesday night at home against the winless Deer Creek Riverhawks, who fell 55-0 to Provo. KPCW will have live coverage of the Miners versus Riverhawks starting at 7 p.m. Wednesday. Wasatch also suffered a Region 8 loss, falling 42-7 at home to Salem Hills. The Wasps' only points came on a fumble return just before halftime, and while the Skyhawks pulled away for the lopsided victory. With the loss, Wasatch falls to 1-8 on the season, and they round out their regular season with a trip to Mountain View on Wednesday. South Summit and North Summit return to action Friday night, that is tonight. The Wildcats will be hosting Judge Memorial while the Braves are home against Millard. We'll be right back right after this.
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15: Well, local time is now 7:29. That'll do it for local news for now. We'll have more for you later this hour. We've got Connor Thomas coming up at 8 a.m., with the local news hour today. And roadways are starting to build in the usual spots, so beware for traffic.
21: Live from NPR News in Washington, I'm Dave Mattingly. As evacuations continue in the Florida Panhandle and along coastal Alabama, Hurricane Isaias is now a major Category 3 storm. The National Hurricane Center says the storm's top sustained winds have intensified to 120 miles per hour. Dozens of counties in the two states are under an emergency, as well as all of Georgia. Isaias is expected to make landfall tonight or early tomorrow and could produce a 9-foot storm surge. Defense Secretary Pete Hegseth says the execution of former U.S. Army Major Nedal Hassan will be viewed by the public. Hassan shot and killed more than a dozen fellow soldiers at Fort Hood, Texas, and wounded many others 17 years ago. NPR's Quill Lawrence reports.
22: Hegseth says members of the public will be able to watch a live stream of the execution by firing squad, which is scheduled for December. He said it in an interview with a right-wing news service, Real America's Voice, that was posted on social media by an account associated with the Pentagon. Hassan killed 13 fellow soldiers, including a pregnant woman, and wounded dozens more on Fort Hood in 2009. The last public execution in the U.S. was a black man accused of raping and murdering a white woman in Kentucky, hanged in 1936. Quill Lawrence, NPR News.
21: This is NPR News from Washington. A federal judge is ordering the government to help return an Egyptian man who was deported from the U.S. to Equatorial Guinea. As NPR's Nate Perez reports, this is the second time a judge has directed the Trump administration to assist in bringing back someone from an African country where the person has no ties.
23: An Arizona district court judge ruled this week that DHS violated Ahmed Suleiman's due process rights when it deported him to Equatorial Guinea earlier this year, a country he has no ties to. Suleiman is gay and feared returning to Egypt because he could be persecuted for his sexuality. Dana Camilleri is Suleiman's attorney. She says while in Equatorial Guinea, he was held under armed guard, beaten and threatened at gunpoint. But she's optimistic.
24: I think we're all just really hopeful that this could be the beginning of getting them home because they're in an awful situation. And our government put them there.
23: In a statement, DHS says, quote, he will continue to receive due process, but the end result will be the same. He will not remain in the U.S. Nate Perez, NPR News.
21: Long-term mortgage rates in the U.S. are up again. Freddie Mac says the interest rate on the average 30-year fixed-rate loan has risen to 7.4%. A year ago, that rate was 6.3. Stocks are higher on Wall Street. The Dow is up 87 points. I'm Dave Mattingly in Washington.
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10: This is Morning Edition from NPR News. I'm Michelle Martin.
3: And I'm Steve Inskeep. Good morning. In a New Jersey town, immigration authorities have been secretly using a warehouse to detain people. This despite courts in several states ordering pauses in the agency's conversion of warehouses that it bought into detention centers. And we have news about how administration figures may see such projects because a federal contractor told NPR about a meeting with a top Homeland Security official. The contractor said he understood the message was presidential aide Stephen Miller wanted immigration facilities to be painful, not humane. NPR's Jasmine Garst has been revealing all of this. Jasmine, good morning.
25: Good morning.
3: What's this meeting?
25: So Homeland Security bought 11 warehouses this year to turn into ICE detention facilities, spent about $1 billion on that. And I spoke to this contractor whose company was approached to help convert them. He asked to remain anonymous because he's afraid of government retaliation. He says his company pushed back and was told White House Deputy Chief of Staff Stephen Miller, who, again, was not at this meeting, was set on it.
26: Steve Miller himself had come to DHS and said that he did not want facilities that were comfortable. He did not want facilities that were humane. He wanted them to be difficult and painful because he wanted to make a point. Steve Miller certainly seemed to make that point to everyone, that he wanted it to be cruel. And this was what Miller had stated to the DHS at that time, director and deputy director.
25: This was literally a relay to you.
26: Yeah, we were in an official meeting. I would say in 25 years of working with the U.S. government, I've never been in that position before.
25: Now, in a statement to NPR, White House spokesperson Lauren Biss said the contractor's comments were, quote, false hearsay allegations from someone who has never met or talked with Stephen Miller, and that Miller, quote, has never made any remarks to anyone about wanting illegal aliens to have worse detention facility conditions, end quote. She didn't respond to repeated requests to interview Miller.
3: Okay, although I guess we do know that DHS went for these warehouses, tried to build these warehouses, and several state attorneys general sued. Where does that stand?
25: So Homeland Security is selling several of them, but they're holding on to a few, including Maryland, Arizona, and New Jersey warehouses. Now, court orders and agreements between DHS and states forbid converting any of those into detention centers until there's environmental impact assessments. And that brings me back to New Jersey. At the end of summer, people started messaging me saying they believed ICE was secretly using the Roxbury, New Jersey warehouse to detain people, so I decided to investigate.
3: And found what?
25: Well, on the morning of September 4th, there was a raid in the town of Dover. That's 15 minutes from the Roxbury warehouse, One woman who asked NPR not to name her for fear of retribution told us she followed the ICE vehicle with the detained people all the way to the Roxbury warehouse. Steve, I also found people who say they were detained that morning. One man, now deported to Honduras, spoke to me anonymously. He fears repercussions for loved ones still in the U.S.
4: Me cogieron yendo para mi trabajo, nos llevaron para el Roxbury.
25: And he's saying, I was picked up on my way to work, the agents loaded me into a van, and they drove us to Roxbury, to the warehouse. He says they were handcuffed in the parking lot for several hours, and in a state of panic, he signed his deportation papers. Eventually, they were all transferred to an official ICE detention center.
3: Okay, so does this mean that ICE is breaking a court order about the use of warehouses like that?
25: Activists say it violates the order. Lawyers say technically it might not because ICE isn't converting the site into a detention facility. DHS declined to say whether they're using it to hold immigrants, citing pending litigation. But the New Jersey Attorney General told NPR they're looking into these reports.
3: So many new details. NPR's Jasmine Garst, thanks so much.
25: Thank you.
10: The Trump administration has a new effort to further question vaccine safety. NPR health correspondent Rob Stein has the details. Good morning, Rob.
7: Good morning, Michelle.
10: So Health Secretary Robert F. Kennedy Jr. has been making it harder to get some vaccines. So what is this new initiative about?
7: That's right. Kennedy has long argued that vaccines cause autism, even though that's been thoroughly debunked, and other serious complications. So now Kennedy has established a new clinic at the National Institutes of Health that will focus on vaccine complications. Kennedy's announcement didn't go into much detail about what that means exactly, but NPR obtained an internal memo that says the clinic will follow people who got vaccinated to identify possible risks and causes of injuries. The clinic will also look for new ways to care for people who experience problems, and the clinic may review the vaccine schedules the federal government recommends. Kennedy also proposed compensating doctors for reporting complications and requiring electronic medical records to track adverse reactions and modernizing a government system for collecting reports of problems.
10: And what's been the reaction to this?
7: So, Michelle, vaccine experts say more research about vaccine safety is always welcome, but many argue that there is already convincing evidence that the benefits of vaccines outweigh any risks, which are very rare. I talked about this with Daniel Solomon. He directs the Institute for Vaccine Safety at Johns Hopkins University.
8: I'm a big proponent of more science in this space, but it needs to be done well. You don't want people that are unqualified or outside of their expertise going on fishing expeditions and creating spurious findings. And if you look at a lot of the information that's come out from this administration, people have raised concerns that it's inconsistent with the science.
10: So the worry here, let me make sure I understand, the worry here is that you've got possibly unqualified people putting their finger on the scale. And that this will heighten worries about vaccine risks.
7: Yeah, that's the worry. That's the concern, is that some think this may end up skewing the picture about vaccine safety. Dorit Rice studies vaccine policies at UC Law in San Francisco. Let's listen to what she had to say about this.
11: The actual thing that concerns me here is the idea of incentivizing doctors to report vaccine adverse reaction, which raised to me the concern of gaming the vaccine adverse reaction system. In other words, generating reports of things that aren't there because of incentives to make vaccine look more dangerous than they are.
7: You know, critics worry that these moves are really aimed at generating more doubts about vaccines at a time when vaccination rates are falling and, you know, vaccine-preventable diseases like measles are resurging.
10: Okay, what about measles? Let's talk a little bit about that. What is the administration doing about the measles vaccine?
7: Not much, frankly. You know, top health officials have been pretty much silent on the benefits of vaccines. Here's Dr. Jesse Goodman from Georgetown University. He was a top scientist at the Food and Drug Administration.
12: Right now, we have a crisis with measles outbreaks. We've had several deaths. I think it's great to strengthen vaccine safety, but where is the advocacy for the safety of these children and several adults who've died?
7: Same goes for promoting vaccines to protect people against the flu, which has come back early this year.
10: That is NPR health correspondent Rob Stein. Rob, thank you.
7: You bet, Michelle.

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1: Good morning. It is 7:42. I'm KPCW Sydney Weaver, and these are your local news headlines. Summit County is calling for the repeal of a controversial law through which developers can create their own towns. KPCW's Connor Thomas reports a county is grounding its argument in Utah history.
2: Summit County leaders want the Utah legislature to, quote, respect the right to local self-government when it comes to land use. That's because they say the counties created the state, not the other way around. Wednesday, the Summit County Council joined Wasatch County and the town of Walsburg in calling for the repeal of 2024's Senate Bill 258. That's the law that allowed for, quote, preliminary municipalities in Utah. Some Wasatch-backed residents have criticized the law for allowing developers to flout city and county zoning by creating their own towns. Councilmember Candace Hart says Summit County will abide by the state's laws. It just doesn't like this one.
3: What we are talking about is a disagreement with a tool, not necessarily with the governor's intention to try to create housing.

0: People will gather on Park City's Main Street tomorrow to tip one back for charity. The 10th annual Park City Shot Ski starts at 2 p.m. on Upper Main Street. Main, between Heber Avenue and the Treasure Mountain Inn, will close to cars at 8 that morning. Next up is NPR's Morning Edition.
1: 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Building one takes a little effort. You have to make sure the door can keep out exhaust fumes and pests. But if you never have to deadlift a 25-pound bag of rice again, might be worth it. It's Morning Edition.
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1: 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I'm Michelle Martin.
3: And I'm Steve Inskeep. A developer is trying to push through an alternative energy project on the Navajo Reservation. It's renewable energy, but an environmental group is opposed and says the developer is offering them money to drop their opposition, also that his allies are pressuring their funders. Chris Clements of member station KNAU reports.
4: The project would be built here on Black Mesa on the Navajo Nation in Arizona.
5: There's no other place in the world that's this beautiful.
4: Slabs of orange sandstone the size of skyscrapers jut up near where Raymond Peaches feeds his cattle in a corral.
5: This is millions and millions of years of formation that happened, and you want to destroy it just to make money?
4: A French entrepreneur wants to build a series of reservoirs here that he says would have benefits beyond him profiting. His company, Nature and People First, would use solar power to pump water uphill into the reservoirs, which could then be released when the sun isn't shining, spinning turbines to make electricity, basically creating a giant battery.
6: It's going to help, you know, stabilize the grid, integrate more solar, avoid deadly blackouts.
4: Denis Pear says it would also help the reservation's struggling economy.
6: We're talking about approximately 1,000 jobs during 4 years during construction.
4: Projects like this require permits from the Federal Energy Regulatory Commission. The Biden administration denied three of Pear's projects, citing opposition from the Navajo Nation government. The nation remains opposed to Pear's proposal. So does a Navajo environmental group, Tonajonaene, or Sacred Water Speaks. Nicole Horseherder leads it.
7: We're just a big, huge thorn in their side, and they want us gone so that they can move forward with their project.
4: Emails reviewed by KNAU show that Pear offered Tonajonaene $10,000 to drop their opposition. They declined. After that, a local political leader and the head of an energy industry group that Pear's company is part of stepped in. They reached out to some of the group's donors and encouraged them to back away from the nonprofit.
7: I was preoccupied with that for a good 8 months, and it really held up the other work that I could have been doing, and it was stressful.
4: Pear says he had nothing to do with the letters to funders, and that the $10,000 offer was to recognize Horseherder's nonprofit for its input.
6: We tried to build bridges, and we tried to offer, you know, a cooperation and a path to a positive future.
4: Heather Tanana is a Navajo citizen and water law professor at the University of Denver. She says developers frequently offer communities cash in exchange for support. But
8: what absolutely crosses the line is reaching out to individual funders because you're unhappy that they held to their own individual standards.
4: Tanana's opinion is that Pear's donation offer and the complaints from his supporters were not illegal. But, she says, they're part of a long pattern of outsiders trying to impose their will on the Navajo people, even if he's won support from a couple of local leaders.
8: There's such a history of outsiders coming into Indian country with the idea they know what's right and they know how to get it.
4: The Navajo Nation will elect a new president in November. Pear says he'll try to convince that president to drop opposition to his plans. But the Trump administration is trying to roll back a federal

0: policy requiring tribal consent for hydropower projects. For NPR News, I'm Chris Clements.
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2: Good morning. It is 7:49. I'm KPCW's Sydney Weaver, and these are your local news headlines. Park City started fiscal year 2027 on a high note after the warm winter hit sales tax revenue hard. KPCW's Christine Weller reports.
3: Park City started fiscal year 2027, running July 1st to June 30th, strong after the 2025 to 2026 season's abnormally warm winter. The city collected more than $3 million in sales tax revenue in July, up almost 15% compared to 2025. That's excluding transient room taxes from hotel stays and short-term rentals. Deputy City Manager Jody Emery said this was a welcome change.
4: We really did suffer because of that early closure to our ski areas. So we're all very hopeful that this July is a great sign of what's to come and hoping that we can see some snow this winter.
3: Total sales tax revenue from December through March, including TRT, was down almost 10% compared to 2025, or about $2.8 million. March alone was $1.56 million lower. According to a staff report, the stronger July numbers narrowed the city's budget gap after lower winter revenue. Increased spring and summer sales tax earnings also helped offset the winter decline. Still, Emery said the city is planning ahead to guard against another lackluster winter. Park City Municipal is a financial supporter of KPCW. Christine Weller, KPCW News.
2: And Summit County residents can learn more about the Snyderville Basin Recreation District's bond initiative at its 40-year celebration tomorrow. Voters will see the $71 million bond proposal on their ballots this year. Basin Rec says the bond would pay for new facilities to accommodate growth. The event starts at 1 p.m. with the Trailside Park Playground grand opening and refreshments. Next up is Marketplace Morning Report.
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5: From Marketplace in Washington, I'm Kimberly Adams. The Treasury Department has a new addition this morning. Economist Judy Shelton is joining as a counselor to Treasury Secretary Scott Bessent to advise him on, according to a release from the department, currency policy with a particular focus on evaluating financial conditions in China. For more on Shelton and what her appointment might mean, we're joined by Chris Lowe, chief economist at FHN Financial in New York. Good morning, Chris.
7: Good morning, Kimberly.
5: Let's unpack this news this morning about Treasury Secretary Bessent naming Judy Shelton as a counselor in his office. Remind us who Shelton is and why you think Bessent might be doing this now.
7: Shelton is an economist and made her reputation for backing a return to the gold standard. She was nominated by President Trump in his first term as a governor at the Federal Reserve, but her nomination did not make it through the Senate. Since then, she's been in the periphery of the White House, not an official economic advisor, but obviously still talking to the president. In this case, she's been hired on as a senior advisor at the Treasury, apparently because she is an expert on the Chinese economy, and Bessent is looking for advice.
5: Let's turn to some other news this week. U.S. Treasury yields hit a 24-year high this week. We've just seen so much volatility in this market. What are you expecting coming down the line?
7: This is an increase in what's called the term premium. That is effectively payment for the risk of holding debt over a long period of time. When the term premium rises, it's because traders are worried about the quantity of debt that's expected to be sold.
5: Chris Lowe is chief economist at FHN Financial in New York. Thank you, Chris.
7: Thank you.
5: Let's do the numbers. The Dow Jones Industrial Average is up 134 points. That's about 0.3%. The S&P 500 and NASDAQ are both also up 0.3%. The 10-year Treasury yield is up at 5.27%. Checking oil, Brent crude is down 0.3% at $104 a barrel. West Texas Intermediate crude is flat at $91.52 a barrel.
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5: 2 years ago, Congress approved millions of dollars in funding to clean up some of the nation's dirtiest beaches. And many of those beaches are also in some of the areas that are hardest to access. But then cuts by the Trump administration's Department of Government Efficiency effectively killed the project. Now, there's no clear future for all that trash. Emily Schwing reports from Alaska.
8: 25 years ago, Eric Pallister's dad founded Gulf of Alaska Keeper, or GOAK. The nonprofit has hauled hundreds of thousands of pounds of plastic waste off Alaskan beaches ever since.
9: Nobody knows that one of the most remote places on the planet that should be absolutely clean is hammered by garbage.
8: To get here, you have to take a helicopter. The flight over Montague Island, a narrow strip of land that separates Prince William Sound from the Gulf of Alaska, reveals miles of littered beaches. Hundreds of giant white square bundles dot the coastline. These are super sacks. They're the size of garbage dumpsters and filled with, well, garbage. Every year, dramatic storms and ocean currents carry tons of marine debris to this island from all over the world. For the last two summers, dozens of GOAK crew members and volunteers have come out here to clean up as much as they can. That includes Daniel Hatley.
10: It's depression and joy, this job, because you can see a clear line where we've cleaned and what's dirty, but then you also come back a year later and you already see stuff coming back in.
8: And there are some surprising finds. Japanese whiskey bottles, bike helmets, shoes, hundreds upon hundreds of single-use plastic water bottles with Chinese, Korean, and Russian labels. The crew uses chainsaws to cut up giant chunks of chemically treated wood that wash up. And they pull hundreds of commercial fishing buoys from enormous log jams and thick coastal forest. All of this trash was supposed to get shipped to Alaska's largest city, Anchorage. But the proposed project fell victim to deep cuts by the U.S. Department of Government Efficiency. GOAK anticipated a $20 million grant from the U.S. Environmental Protection Agency. When the EPA administrator canceled the agency's entire environmental justice program under the Trump administration, Eric Pallister said money that had already been approved by Congress effectively disappeared overnight last year.
9: Yeah, so it would have gone, I think, 8 years with the funding, and we would have built the organization into something that could have been sustainable and built steam over the years to be bigger scale and more impactful.
8: Alaska's in the midst of a budget crisis, and not much is manufactured here. Money from the EPA could have paid for the development of a facility to repurpose a lot of that marine debris into a cement-like product used in construction. Regardless, Pallister says plastic won't stop piling up on Alaska's remote coastlines.
9: No, we can't catch up. I mean, I can't imagine what it's going to be like 50, 100 years from now.
8: The problem, he says, is only going to get worse. On Montague Island in Prince William Sound, I'm Emily Schwing for Marketplace.
5: And in Washington, I'm Kimberly Adams with the Marketplace Morning Report. 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
16: And good morning. It is 8 a.m. on this Friday, October 9th, here on KPCW. Let's take a look at the lost and found. Lost yesterday in the Heber Center Creek Road between, this is 32nd East and 36th East. Marissa's looking for a black and white cattle dog mix, about medium sized. She left a yard around 6 p.m. yesterday and has not been seen since. If you do see that cattle dog, 561-809-4541 is the number to call. And on the 300 block of Main, also lost yesterday, Stephen, a key ring with about five keys. One of them is a round key, 650-796-9333. And at 4134 Cooper Lane, Jennifer is looking for a Vizia female, 55 pounds. I believe that's a dog. More at kpcw.org.
17: Live from NPR News in Washington, I'm Corva Coleman. Forecasters say Hurricane Isaias has now become a major Category 3 hurricane. Top sustained winds are 120 miles per hour. The storm is 170 miles south of the mouth of the Mississippi River. The Secretary of Homeland Security is defending ICE agents who shot and wounded a migrant man from the Dominican Republic yesterday in New York City. Secretary Mark Wayne Mullen says the migrant should not be in the United States. He blamed jurisdictions such as New York for allowing them to remain.
18: Through ICE and DHS, our men and women out there every day, we're enforcing our nation's laws. We're not picking and choosing which laws to enforce like these sanctuary politicians. We're enforcing our nation's laws. Why is that controversial?
17: When ICE agents fired into the man's car yesterday, Mullen says they did not know a five-year-old child was also in the vehicle. The child was not injured. New York officials have protested over the incident. It's not clear why the ICE agents opened fire. Stocks opened higher this morning as crude oil prices dip. NPR's Scott Horsley reports the Dow Jones Industrial Average rose about 150 points in early trading.
19: Oil prices backed off their recent highs after President Trump said he would not order widespread military strikes on Iran until after the midterm elections next month. The average price of gasoline in the U.S. inched up about a penny per gallon overnight, while diesel prices dipped by a similar amount. The World Trade Organization has raised its forecast for global trade this year, despite the disruption caused by fighting in the Middle East. The WTO says importers and exporters are adjusting to the conflict, while the artificial intelligence boom continues to drive up demand. And mortgage rates have climbed to their highest level in almost 3 years. Freddie Mac says the average rate on a 30-year home loan is now 7.4%. Scott Horsley, NPR News, Washington.
17: Authorities in Russia say they've lifted public health restrictions following the death of a 28-year-old lab worker at a plague research institute in Siberia. NPR's Charles Maines reports this has raised concerns about a potential outbreak of plague.
20: Ever since the death of a female lab technician in Russia's Irkutsk region last week, Russian health authorities have insisted she succumbed to an unknown form of pneumonia rather than the plague. Irkutsk Governor Igor Kobzov all but declared that version final. Kobzov said the deceased lab technician had been vaccinated and was immune to the deadly pathogen she worked with. He also said thousands of tests found no evidence of infection among other lab workers and that life in Irkutsk would be going back to normal. The de facto declaration of an end to the investigation comes despite calls by the World Health Organization and the White House for more Russian transparency about the case.
17: NPR's Charles Maines. This is NPR. The winner of this year's Nobel Peace Prize is former United Nations Human Rights Chief and international jurist Navi Pillay. She led a UN inquiry on the occupied Palestinian territory. The Israeli Foreign Ministry condemned the choice today. It said the Nobel Committee has rewarded the biggest lie of the 21st century. In the U.S., Curtis Flowers has died. The Mississippi man was at the center of a national debate on racial bias in jury selection. He was tried multiple times for the same crime. Eventually, he had his death sentence tossed out by the U.S. Supreme Court. Gaylene James of Mississippi Public Broadcasting has more.
0: Curtis Flowers spent more than 22 years behind bars, wrongly accused of murder. Flowers, who was black, was charged in the 1996 killings of four people at a furniture store in Winona, Mississippi. Over the next two decades, prosecutors tried him six times. Then, in 2019, the Supreme Court threw out his conviction, ruling that prosecutors improperly excluded black jurors. Flowers was 26 when he was arrested. He was 50 when Mississippi dropped the charges against him in 2020. He was 56 when he died at home on Wednesday. No cause of death has been released. In a statement, lawyers for Curtis Flowers write, quote, "His name is etched into the U.S. Supreme Court jurisprudence about what it means to fight for a fair trial free from racial bias in the selection of jurors." For NPR News, I'm Gaylene James in Jackson, Mississippi.
17: It's NPR.
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16: And Bill tells me that dog breed that I stumbled over 5 minutes ago is a Vizsla. I'm going to chalk that up to my nearsightedness. Time now is 8:06. I'm Connor Thomas, filling in for Roger Goldman on the local news hour this morning. It's 36 degrees in Park City. Going to get up to the 70s, though. It's 38 in Heber. And with more on the weather forecast, here's ABC meteorologist Cedric Haynes.
22: Happy Friday, KPCW listeners. It's time for your forecast for the Wasatch. Back on this Friday, we're looking at lots of sunshine. Not a bad end to the work week with high temperatures that will be climbing into the lower 70s in Park City. We'll see those highs climbing into the mid to upper 70s in the Heber Valley. Overall, should be a nice afternoon. Could have an isolated mountain shower developing late day, but most areas will stay dry. Now, as we head into the weekend, here come the big changes. We'll start off mainly dry Saturday morning, but a chance of scattered showers begins to ramp up as we go into your Saturday. Saturday will not be a washout, but especially by the afternoon and evening hours, we'll have a decent chance of some of those scattered showers and downpours developing. High temperatures will only be in the mid-60s in Park City for your Saturday, so definitely a little cooler with highs only around 70 in the Heber Valley. Even more changes arrive on Sunday. We'll be tracking the remnants of what is Tropical Storm Rachel moving by the Beehive State as we go throughout the day on Sunday. That's going to bring in widespread rainfall at times. Some of that rainfall could be locally on the heavy side, and that's also going to keep temperatures a little cooler as well. High temperatures will likely hold in the upper 50s in Park City on your Sunday. Highs will be holding into the low to mid 60s in the Heber Valley. Either way, plan on a wet day and pretty much a washout as we go throughout your Sunday. Monday will be very similar, a good chance of showers and thunderstorms remaining across the area. Another potential washout day across the region. We'll be looking at those cooler temperatures as well, with highs in the mid to upper 50s in Park City, high temperatures only in the low 60s in the Heber Valley. We still keep a decent chance of scattered showers and storms as an upper-level low moves in behind the remnants of Rachel, and that's going to keep that moisture chance in place going into early next week. So by next Tuesday, we're talking high temperatures only around 50 degrees in Park City with mid-50s in the Heber Valley, and we'll be near or below freezing by Wednesday morning. So any scattered moisture left over could even be in the form of a couple of mountain snow showers by next Wednesday morning. That's the latest on your forecast for the Wasatch Back. I'm ABC4 meteorologist Cedric Haynes.
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16: Thank you, Cedric. And air quality in the Wasatch Back is acceptable right now, but the amount of gunk in the air and along the Wasatch Front is trending upward, so keep an eye as you go throughout your day today. Most places reporting an air quality index in the Park City and Heber areas above 50 right now. Looking at traffic, no major accidents being reported on Wasatch Back roads, but near the mouth of Parley's on eastbound I-80, the right shoulder is blocked by what appears to be a crash. UDOT reported that around 7:30 a.m. No delays are associated with that right now. Coming up on the program today, we'll check in with Park City Council member Tana Tolley about yesterday's City Council meeting and the joint Park City Council and Summit County meeting this morning. And then U.S. Forest Service Fuels Officer Riley Bergsang is going to be in the studio to talk about prescribed burns in the Uintas. And we will round out the hour with a preview of the Chutes and Ski event at Soldier Hollow this weekend. At 9 a.m., it'll be the community campfire here on KPCW.
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16: KPCW News Time is 8:10. Sheriff Jared Rigby may keep his job as Wasatch County's top cop despite facing a felony criminal charge. The county government saying it remains committed to public safety one day after a grand jury indictment against Wasatch County Sheriff Jared Rigby was unsealed. County Manager Dustin Graybaugh reaffirmed the local government's commitment to public safety.
3: You know, we want to acknowledge the seriousness of this matter. It does impact us. It certainly impacts the public's perception. And I really just hope that, you know, we can assure the public that we're going to continue to offer public safety services, that we can do this without interruption, that, you know, regardless of what happens with the sheriff, we have good people in place who can continue to protect our community.
16: On Wednesday, a third district judge unsealed charges against both Rigby and a former Summit County sheriff. Rigby is charged with a second-degree felony obstruction of justice charge and making a written false statement, that being a Class B misdemeanor. Summit County search warrant applications and court filings say Rigby allegedly sought to discredit a political opponent earlier this year and in the process interfered with the prosecution of Corey Richens. He's pleaded not guilty. Rigby's attorney could not immediately say yesterday whether the sheriff intends to stay in office until his term expires in January. Graybaugh says Wasatch County leaders, including the county council, have discussed the indictment and whether options to address the situation exist.
3: And the reality is that there are just very few options available to us, given state code. As an independently elected official, the sheriff has a high degree of autonomy, and it's not like he's a normal employee who has been charged with a crime. Being an elected official grants him special privileges that aren't available to other positions.
16: Graybaugh also acknowledged not all of the allegations against Rigby are public. The 12-page indictment of the sheriff is almost entirely redacted. It includes Rigby's charges, but no details about investigators' findings supporting the alleged crimes. A court hearing November 4th may decide whether those details are made public. Even if Wasatch County wanted to act, Graybaugh says administrative leave may not be an option like it is when regular sheriff's deputies are under investigation, and Utah law reserves impeachment for the governor and other state-level positions. It does say other officials may be removed if they're taken to court. The Salt Lake Tribune reports counties throughout Utah have struggled with how to respond when elected sheriffs are accused of malfeasance. According to the Tribune, deputies and a prosecutor in Grand County wanted the Utah Attorney General to investigate whether the Grand County Sheriff, Jameson Wiggins, had helped halt a drug prosecution, but the office did not open a case. Sheriff Rigby is being investigated by the Summit County Attorney's Office, which started its inquiry after receiving an anonymous letter before the high-profile Richens murder trial. The letter allegedly containing allegations about a potential witness, Detective Eric Maynard. Maynard had filed to run against Rigby in the Wasatch County Sheriff's race. He later dropped out. Rigby lost the June primary, ending his bid for a third term. And in other news, Midway's city council has approved a trio of nightly rental permits despite resident concerns about traffic and safety. KPCW's Christine Weller has this.
2: Midway City Council members approved nightly rental permits for three properties during a meeting Tuesday. The three homes stand in a row on 100 South, a block from Midway's Main Street. The properties fall within the city's Transient Rental Overlay District, the only area in the city where nightly rental properties are allowed. However, the properties are not within the resort zone, so owners need a conditional use permit before renting on a short-term basis, which is 30 days or less. Neighbors oppose the approvals, including John Clarkson, who worries about traffic congestion.
4: Since the 2022 TROD expansion, nearby businesses have activity has increased parking and circulation pressures, especially on weekends. Drivers search for parking, make mid-block U-turns, and use private driveways.
2: Neighbors Linda Weinstein and David Paskowski voiced similar concerns. Weinstein said she's seen close calls between pedestrians and vehicles. Paskowski also said short-term rentals affect Midway's charm.
7: Allowing these three homes to become nightly rentals would further change the character of the place that I've called home for 12 years. It saddens me to feel that tourism is being given more consideration than the people who live here.
2: But City Community Development Director Michael Henke said the applications align with local ordinances. That means the council can only deny the permits in extreme circumstances, like major safety issues that can't be remedied. Still, Henke said the city will ensure property owners follow the rules. Short-term rentals are allowed to have two vehicles outside and two people per bedroom plus two.
23: So let's say there is a violation. We will send them a letter and to the property owner saying, hey, there was a violation on your property. This is one strike. Let's say that happens again. We'll send out another letter and they would lose that license.
2: The three homes are part of the overlay district modified last month. So Henke said homeowners could not reapply for a nightly rental permit after losing it. Christine Weller, KPCW News.
24: Have you seen the Bob driving around town? It's a new bus from High Valley Transit, and it's going to have its own dedicated lane by 2028, which means buses and cars will flow faster from Kimball to Old Town Park City. The Bob is a new line from High Valley Transit, who is a proud supporter of KPCW.
16: And it's 8:16 on KPCW. I'm Connor Thomas, filling in for Roger this morning. Park City Council member Tana Tolley now joins us in studio to recap yesterday's meeting and preview this morning's. Thank you for being here, Tana.
25: Yes, thank you for having me this morning.
16: Well, KPCW has been reporting on a grand jury indictment against the Wasatch County Sheriff this week. And part of what has been laid out by prosecutors in the limited amount of documents that are currently public in this case was their belief that the current Park City Police Chief Wade Carpenter was one of those, quote, working closely with Sheriff Rigby to discredit one of his political opponents earlier this year. Before the news Wednesday, the mayor had declared his full confidence in Chief Carpenter. From a council perspective, has that confidence waned at all?
25: No, it hasn't. I can say we stand behind what the mayor said, or I personally stand behind what the mayor said, and we fully support our chief, and we fully support the process that has taken place so far.
16: What kind of oversight will the council have going forward as this situation develops?
25: That I don't have an answer to, so I would have to get back to you on that.
16: All right. And another thing the mayor mentioned last night is that the council will be intervening in the ongoing debate over the 5 acres development there at Bonanza and Kearns. What did Mayor Dickey have as an update last night?
25: Yeah, well, we sent this project with our partner, Brent Shore, to the Planning Commission to see if it was viable for this Bonanza Park design. And, you know, we knew going into it that things change when they get to the Planning Commission and things would evolve, and we expected that. However, the Planning Commission's feedback on this current iteration is moving further and further away from what the original council intent was. So as the landowner, it's really imperative right now that the council steps in and sees, reviews the changes that have been there and look through what the Planning Commission has proposed coming back. And as we decide whether or not these changes are the path forward and if we feel comfortable with that. So we're scheduling a work session in the fall. Our calendars are pretty full right now, so we don't have a date for that. But at this time, we just want to check-in back with Brinshore and make sure that we're all aligned on the process forward.
16: Any specifics about some of the changes and how they differ from what your intent was when you sent it to Planning Commission?
25: You know, they've had some iteration changes on height and on some of the buildings and the design. And so those changes are definitely what we want to look at. And that's going to impact the number of units. It's going to impact the parking. They've had a lot of conversations about parking. They've had a lot of conversations about traffic and transportation. So we just want to check back in and see if this is going in the direction that we all feel is appropriate for the project.
16: And there's a vocal cadre of residents around town who oppose the direction that this development is going. Is this responding to that at all?
25: We're always listening to the public, and you know, we've heard from this group, we've heard from people who support the project, we've heard from many, many people on this issue. So at this time, as I said, the project is just going in a different direction than what was sent there, and so we just want to see if those iterations are still in line with the council's vision of what they sent to the Planning Commission in March.
16: Gotcha. And so when can we expect to see that meeting again?
25: Sometime this fall. We're working on schedules, but our schedule for the fall is really jam-packed right now. So.
16: All right. And the council discussed options to renovate the locker room at the Mark. Can you first talk about why the renovation is needed?
25: Yeah, so the Mark did this renovation I think it was 2011, and over the course of the last 15, 16 years, we see about 300 to 350,000 people come through the Mark every single year. And as you can imagine, a locker room gets a lot of wear and tear, and steam rooms were really popular then, and so we put a steam room in. And with steam room comes water damage and plumbing and mold and drainage issues. And so we had put some money into the budget in FY 2026, which is over a year ago, at the goal of addressing these issues and addressing also the locker sizes. The lockers don't hold your snow boots. They don't hold rackets. And so we heard from the team last night that they needed a little more money than what was proposed in that budget from 2026. And so we had 8 bids come in, and council's direction was to move forward with actually changing out the steam rooms to red light therapy saunas, which I'm really excited about. Those are really great, and those will help us to have less mold and to have less water damage. And then we will redo the lockers, we'll redo the sinks and the showers, and that will be both in the men's and women's. And so that will start in January, and we hope to have little impact to our residents who use that facility, but it does need to be done before the summer and before the pool season begins.
16: But it sounds like you'll have to close at least part of the locker rooms during this, and any kind of detour, I guess, for lack of a better term?
25: Yes, there will be more to come on this now that we got the money approved. There are other bathroom facilities in the Mark, and I assume that those will be utilized a little bit more. There's the original ones from actually when I was a kid, and it was the Racquet Club, that are over by the basketball court, so I assume those will be used a little more.
16: All right. The council discussed whether to bring back an economic development grant that was first offered in 2006, but then stopped in 2022 during, partly due to the COVID-19 pandemic, and you were not in favor of revamping that program. Could you explain a little bit about why?
25: Sure. So this was actually a conversation that came out of our discussion around impact fees and the impact fees that new businesses pay when coming to Park City or when they remodel a building that had a previous use. So, for example, if something were to, let's say, go from an art gallery to a restaurant, there's going to be a bigger impact to water fees and mostly to water and sewer because you now have a restaurant in there that's going to take different pipes. So we were trying to figure out ways that we can help our local businesses to work with those impacts. And so this was about maybe 6 or 7 months ago. We said, okay, maybe the economic grants discussion would be something that we could have around doing grants for impact fees or grants for other things. So our team went back and did a lot of research on how many of these we had ever put out, how many of those businesses are still intact. And What I said at the end of this is that these are very small grants, and what we're really trying to do is keep small local businesses here. And so how do you do that with a longer lasting impact? And that's things for me that were more like code changes and working through the impact fees. Right now, our impact fee, we have a growth pays for growth policy. And so that is something that we can change. And actually this year at the state legislature, you will see a lot coming through around impact fees in a global sense. But we decided that we want to look more at investing in our civic spaces that would benefit all businesses, not just individual businesses, more placemaking and investing into the districts, places like Sweet Alley and Prospector, and really just helping the entire district overall versus just helping one or two businesses.
16: Gotcha. And so this is sort of an effort to keep those impact fees lower because that can be a barrier to these small businesses opening.
25: Well, that was the intent of why this came to us. Mm-hmm. In the past, we actually had not used them for impact fees. They were used for things like startup costs or remodeling costs. So there's an example, Alpine Pie Bar, which is right behind us here. They remodeled that building and relocated, and they did get a grant, and that was a way to help them to be able to open here on Sweet Alley. But we've had 12 of the businesses are still around out of 16, but there's really no correlation between the, $10,000 to $20,000 the city gave to a business and whether or not that's why they survived. So we don't have that kind of information, and they're not large enough that I think it's making a huge impact.
16: All right. And you approved a level 4 special event permit, and maybe you can explain the significance of the levels, but this is for the Snow League, founded by the gold medalist snowboarder Sean White. That has kind of been billed as taking the spot of Sundance in January at Park City Mountain this year. Can you talk about the city's interest in this event and whether you think it can kind of live up to that level of hype?
25: Certainly. I'm very excited about this. And yes, it will take place from January 21st to January 23rd. The difference in our levels, a level 5 is something that takes over the whole town, like a Sundance. A level 4 is what this one is, and that will have about 4,500 attendees per day. So that's why it falls into a level 4. And this will happen all at the half pipe area of Park City Mountain Resort, and they have an Eagle Plaza. So it's a really interesting event in that it's going to be from 8 to 3 p.m. So it's really during our daytime. And so they also want to help with the egress of people leaving the resort. So they'll do concerts after. So from 3 to 5, 3 to 6, there will be a concert after. And so you go to the event, then you go to the concert, and it's a party. And then there will be some private parties around Main Street. But it's really cool. It's the world's first halfpipe and free ski snowboard league. And what I loved about it is it's an equal pay purse for female and male athletes. And half of the people who will be in it have Olympic experience. This will be, it's this next generation of broadcasting where it's actually going to be live in real time. And they have a big sustainability plan that they will be in conjunction with Recycle Utah on. Tickets are going to start at $10, and then they go up from there. And kids that are 12 and under will be free. And they will be partnering with our local ski and snowboard teams. And so there's a really good opportunity for the young skiers and snowboarders in our community to work with some of these amazing Olympic and high-end athletes.
16: Yeah. Is the $10 ticket price, is that just for locals? Or everyone around the world is getting that $10 price?
25: I don't know if that's just for locals. Okay. It goes on sale this weekend. And then that's for the Thursday and Friday event. And then it goes up from there. And then there's like a snow deck where you pay a little bit more, but they are working on some local pricing. And then, of course, we have a transportation and operations plan that will use Richardson Flat and the high school. And we will have additional shuttles that will be moving in and out of Park City to ensure that we mitigate those impacts.
16: But it sounds like when you're describing level 4 versus level 5 here, you're not anticipating some of the traffic or perceived levels of traffic that Sundance brought?
25: No, not in the least. So this will be the first year. We are hopeful that they will decide to come back. They've done it in Aspen in Switzerland, and we hope to be their Park City location. I'm very excited about this. It's great for our youngsters to see these kinds of athletes coming.
16: All right. Well, we're almost out of time, and you have a hard out because there is a 9 a.m. joint meeting with the Summit County Council on the agenda, housing and the senior center. So what do you anticipate discussing in a few minutes?
25: Yes, we're both going to be talking about the different work sessions we've had around housing and our housing commitment to this community. And then the council, the city council, did approve to move forward with a 15,000 square foot senior center in the Mowinney lot, which is across the street from the library. And so we'll be discussing with the county council what their input will be into that in an operations standpoint. Right now they offer all the lunches and they do a lot of the operations. So we'll be discussing those today. And we're really excited to move forward with this senior project. The seniors are very important to our community, and they live in 84060, they live in 84098, and they are equal, we're about equal in how many are using the senior center right now.
16: Okay, then actual last question. We've got Shotsky tomorrow. So what does the community need to know about maybe Main Street closures, any impacts there?
25: Sure. Main Street's closed from 8 to 4. So this is going to be 1,430 shots. That will break the world record. And drop-off and load stations will be the top level of China Bridge. So if you're taking a taxi or an Uber, and we really do recommend that you do that or take transit. Parking is $15 at China Bridge. Richardson Flat parking will be free and will run every 40 minutes starting at 6:45 a.m. And then really quickly, I'll just touch on Halloween. It's going to be a Saturday. The impacts are going to be crazy. I'm kind of excited about it. But I expect probably double the people that we usually see. So that's from 3 to 6. Parking, again, is $15 flat at at the China Bridge. And we will do that bus lane will run, which is what we do when we have this many people. But there will be, I bet, 10,000 people, maybe more.
16: Okay, we will batten the hatches for that. But Shotsky tomorrow also sold out, but there is a wait list procedure. There's more on that about that at kpcw.org. Park City Council Member Tana Tolley, thank you so much for being here.
25: Thanks, Connor. I appreciate it.
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16: 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The inaugural Park City Film Festival begins October 23rd, and KPCW's Sydney Weaver reports a film by a local will open the festival.
6: What if our final act could give something back to the earth? That's the question Park City director and producer J.J. Gerber aims to answer with his documentary feature, The Life We Leave. The film follows Michael Truman, a finance guy who seizes on an opportunity in the funeral industry to turn humans into soil.
8: He sees a business opportunity there, but as he starts to open his company, he understands the science, he gets to all of that stuff. And as he starts to open his company and comes face to face with grief and grieving people.
6: Through his two funeral directors, Truman learns what it really means to work in the industry. Gerber says he was inspired to make the film after his mom, who was an avid gardener, died in 2018.
8: He kind of had a transactional experience with the funeral industry. You know, here's your mom's ashes. Would you like to buy a keychain? And that did not feel good, and we didn't want to buy the keychains.
6: A few years later, human composting was legalized in Washington State, where Gerber now lives. That's where he met Truman and took a tour of his facility.
8: It was empty, just like a big empty warehouse. And he took me on this tour, and so I had to kind of use my imagination, right? Like, this is where the straw is going to be. This is where the alfalfa is going to be. This is where we're going to put the pods of all the bodies.
6: 5 years later, Gerber's directorial debut is ready for the big screen. The Life We Leave premiered at South by Southwest earlier this year. It will have its Utah premiere at the opening night of the Park City Film Festival at the Jim Santee Auditorium October 23rd. Tickets are going fast for the opening night screening. Festival passes are sold out, but individual tickets are still available. Prices go up Monday. For more information and to purchase tickets, visit kpcw.org. Sydney Weaver, KPCW News.
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16: And you're listening to the KPCW Local News Hour on this Friday, October 9th. I'm Connor Thomas, filling in for Roger today. The Heber Camas Ranger District crews are working on a large prescribed burn project about 15 miles east of Heber. It's around the West Fork of the Deschene River, and it should last through about Saturday, conditions permitting, on 1,000 acres. Here with more information about that project is the fuels officer for the Uinta Wasatch Cache National Forest, Riley Bergsang. Thank you for being here.
10: Yeah, it's great to be here. I got a couple hundred firefighters if you need any for the shot ski.
16: We can't really fit them all in the studio here. So, they should check our wait list procedure at kpcw.org. Sold out event, but there are ways to get in.
10: Great.
16: Yeah, if there's room. So on this prescribed burn project, it is not a pile burn. You sent me a video of this yesterday, and it looked like you were just setting trees on fire. Can you explain the hand ignition procedure here?
10: Yeah, so we've got a watershed restoration project that we are implementing on the West Fork of the Deschene, which is, a little different than what probably a lot of folks have seen along the Mirror Lake Highway, which is pile burning. So, the intent is really to create resiliency, improve stand conditions, especially targeting the aspen in that area so that we have less risk for wildfire, severe wildfire, like we had with Yellow Lake.
16: Because one of the things that folks, in your field talk about is the fact that wildfire is a natural feature of the landscape, and, it's what forests would be doing even if probably we weren't around.
10: Right.
16: So the fact that we've been fighting fires has made it, talk about the potential for more intense wildfire and how that plays into this particular burn.
10: With fire suppression, over the past 100 years, we've kind of took that natural movement of fire out of the landscape, and that's allowed for increased fire risk. And that's why we're seeing, much more severe wildfires across the landscape. So, every fall, especially this fall, when we have good windows, we take advantage and we try to execute these prescribed burns. There's always risk. But the whole goal of this is restoration. That area is a big elk and mule deer habitat, migration corridor, and they really like to feed off of the aspen. And so that's what we're targeting, is all that encroached conifer that's choking out the aspen.
16: Yeah. And what was the term that you used to refer to this type of burn?
10: This is a broadcast burn.
16: It seems to closely mimic what a wildfire would do anyway, but
10: just
16: given the cool temperatures, it can't get as severe.
10: Right. Yep. So during the fall, we try to mimic conditions so that we can get moderate to high intensity fire behavior, but limit the ability to spread. So a lot of planning, a lot of coordination, a lot of communication to the public and internal and external partners, just in trying to execute these burns. But they're tough. This year, with the amount of rain that we've seen across the landscape, I think some of our weather reporting areas are showing 9 to 10 inches of rain. So it's a great opportunity. Fire season's kind of been parked, and we've got a lot of resources. We're using, Forestry Fire State Lands partners, Unified Fire, Lone Peak Fire District, Salt Lake City wildland fire folks, North Fork, and a few others to come bring them in to help execute these burns. So it's a big, multi-agency cooperation to try and get it accomplished.
16: Yeah, and obviously when it's wetter, there's more water vapor emitted.
10: Yes.
16: And the smoke column I have seen photos of, and it is pretty substantial over there east of Heber. So
10: right.
16: Obviously for folks, they should not be reporting this.
10: Yeah. I mean, ideally, we want folks to report during the summer, summer for sure. If they see something, say something. But, we've got signs up, we've got PIOs, we've got road guards, we've got people out talking to the public. you know, it's always good if you're really questioning if it's a wildfire, but for the most part, this time of year, it's usually pile burning, especially in the western Uintas. We've got hundreds of thousands of acres that are approved NEPA-wise to do good implementation, good fire. And so, yeah, you're going to be seeing smoke, which probably most listeners have for the last 10 years, and it's not, you know, we're not stopping. It's very important. You know, the Mirror Lake, the Provo River supplies 1.2 million people with primary and secondary water, and all of these tributaries and all of these drainages, like, that's our number one focus, is just trying to protect them, make them more resilient for against, you know, high-intensity wildfire.
16: Because, you know, what's the difference between one of these fires, these broadcast burns, and a high-intensity wildfire watershed-wise? What's the difference?
10: So, wildfire, we can talk Yellow Lake or Beulah. So those, they burn hot. You know, and our biggest concern is, especially on the north slope of the Uintas, is if we get a fire in the wrong place that's going to take out all of those drainages. Bear River is another very critical watershed and river that supplies, you know, hundreds of thousands of people the water. So yeah, in the summer, it burns way hotter, a lot harder to control, which then post-fire, all of that soil sedimentation runs off into the system, and it just is, it's really hard to fix.
16: Erosion plus debris.
10: Erosion, yeah. Yes. All of the issues where, when we're doing these prescribed fires, we're trying to mimic in a controlled manner conditions that aren't warranting that type of effect.
16: Yeah. How often is it an 1,000-acre project? It feels bigger than usual.
10: Yeah, it just depends on the window. You know, if we could be pulling these off, we would, as much as we could. But what we've seen in the last few years specifically is fire season is going longer. And, you know, we're seeing that September and October, which usually, historically, that's when we get, like, our fire season ending weather conditions, it's not happening. This year was a good fall, but, you know, Yellow Lake was basically burned all of October. You know, we had conditions in the 90s, and it was hot and dry. And we're just in a better situation to take advantage of these conditions.
16: Yeah, and it's a window, since, you know, you can't get too much moisture,
10: right,
16: or too much snow up there.
10: Right.
16: What are the conditions looking like for how long the window could be this year?
10: We think the window for broadcast burning will end Saturday, whenever this tropical moisture pushes through, that we're going to be done. You know, they're expecting a couple inches of rain throughout northern Utah, and after that, we'll just convert right into pile burning, which is kind of our forte, is we've just been pile burning everywhere. I'm sure people see piles
16: and
10: all over.
16: And because it's, you know, smaller, just individual piles,
10: yeah,
16: at the end of the day, the window's bigger?
10: Yep.
16: Okay.
10: Yep, we can burn it. There, you know, if they have red needles in it, it's a lot easier to burn when there's precip.
16: Yeah. I'm also curious, just any other projects you want to highlight that are coming up in the particularly western side of the Uinta Range?
10: Yeah, so we've got, you know, multiple projects in the western Uintas. One big one that's coming up that'll be a contracted cut and pile, which is getting started, and Summit County is going to help us run that contract. That'll happen this fall, and then we'll be looking to burn those piles next fall. And that could be over 100, 150,000 piles. I think it's a couple thousand acres. But you've also got on the backside here, Mill Creek, Big Cottonwood Canyon. There's piles there. There's treatments there. You know, those are more directly impacting, say, smoke or air quality for Park City and the, you know, western Summit County. But those, again, are just very important projects. So if we have fire on I-80, Lambs Canyon, Big Cottonwood, to just help protect the ridgeline and it coming over, or just becoming a big spooky fire like we've seen this summer.
16: Yeah. Maybe for folks that have just tuned in, Riley, could you run through the location and information about the broadcast burn east of Heber?
10: Yep. So, yeah, we are executing a broadcast burn today and possibly tomorrow, hopefully wrapping up Sunday, in the West Fork of Duchesne on the northern ridge, that northern ridge line, doing a broadcast burn. We've got aerial ignition, hand ignition. If you are out and about, just try to avoid the area. There's a lot of hunters out there and leaf peepers. And then also upcoming, I will say we will be looking to do some cleanup burning in Lambs, Parleys, and Mill Creek in the next few weeks if we get a window. So if you see smoke on the ridgeline, it's most likely us.
16: All right. We've been speaking with Riley Bergsang. He's the deputy fire staff for fuels. So the Uinta Wasatch Cache National Forest. Did I get that right?
10: Got it.
16: All right. Thank you, Riley.
10: You bet.
16: And it is 8:43 in football news. It was a tough Thursday night on the gridiron for Park City, Wasatch, and Deer Creek as all three teams came up short. KPCW's Bill Skinner has a recap of the action.
11: The Park City Miners came up just short in an overtime thriller against Region 8 opponent Timpanogos, falling 24-23 to the Timberwolves. After trading touchdowns through the first three quarters, Park City took a three-point lead midway through the fourth on a 25-yard field goal. However, Timpanogos answered with a 40-yard field goal with just 28 seconds remaining to force overtime. Park City needed only two plays to find the end zone on its overtime possession, but missed the extra point. Timpanogos responded with a touchdown on their

0: Friday night. The Wildcats host Judge Memorial, while the Braves are home against Millard. For KPCW, I'm Bill Skinner.
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2: And it is 8:45 on KPCW Park City. Shoots and Ski Festival starts this weekend at Soldier Hollow, and here with a preview of the festivities and the competition is the events manager for Soldier Hollow, Josh Korn, and the U.S. Biathlon Director of Operations, Sarah Studebaker Hall. Thank you both for being here.
3: Yeah, nice to be here.
4: Hey, thanks a lot. Appreciate it.
2: You bet. So I'm curious, actually, Schutz and Ski, is that a real German word?
3: Great question.
4: I'm going to let Sarah take this one because she is the founder of Schutz and Ski here.
3: I can't really take credit for that. But we did reinvigorate Schutz and Ski 6 or 7 years ago. I believe it's a made up word. I'm like 99% sure it's a made up word. But it came out of we used to bring people out to Soldier Hollow up on the train, the Heber Creeper. And they would dress up and come out and shoot, and there would be, you know, beer and food and other activities. And we kind of changed that up, and there's no longer any beer and shooting at the same time. So that's much safer and better, I think. But now we have races. So it kind of harkens back to this idea of bringing people out in the fall and having a good time together in a festival atmosphere.
2: It's like Oktoberfest meets biathlon is what I'm hearing.
3: Yes, 100%. 100%.
2: You have laser rifles anyway, right? Like, it's not like this was a real public safety issue.
3: We are using 22 rifles. So the Olympic sport of biathlon uses 22s. Our para equivalent, so para biathlon, uses air rifles. But yeah, we are shooting real bullets. So it's a real shooting sport. And, it is a great way to get involved with our laser rifles. So we do have a lot of laser rifle programs actually throughout the country, but here as well at Schutz and Ski tomorrow, we'll have some laser rifles out for people to try.
2: Yeah, let's step back and maybe talk about kind of the schedule for the weekend. First weekend of this is October 9th through 11th. What's kind of the general run of show? Maybe Josh.
4: Yeah, absolutely. Today we've got about 100 athletes on venue right now. Today they're on the range. The range is full. Sarah and I can see that right now out my window here. About 30 coaches on venue. So it's a happening space. It's official training today. So all the athletes and coaches are getting dialed in. They're doing their zeros right now. They're figuring out what the race strategies are going to be for tomorrow and the next day. And then we move into races on Saturday and Sunday. Both days starting at 9 o'clock. So there'll be races out here starting at 9 all the way until about noon. So a pretty tight window, about 3 hours of action-packed competition out here for these athletes. The weather's looking great on Saturday. We'll see how things work on Sunday. It looks like we might be having a little fall time shower, but we're going to do the best with it. And we'd love to have as many of y'all come out and check it out, because these are literally the best biathletes in the country. And it's really cool. And we're honored to have them out here.
2: I actually hadn't thought about biathlon getting rained out ever, because they're going to be on roller skis, right? So what's kind of the weather consideration there?
3: Yeah, that's right. So the main concern for us, obviously, is lightning. We are carrying a metal object on our backs, so not super safe if we have lightning. So that would cancel us for sure. Otherwise, it's really wind. So the rain isn't going to affect us too much. Everybody's going to get wet, but you know, that's all right. They're winter sports athletes, outdoor winter sports, so they're used to the elements. But yeah, if there's major wind, then that can be a safety concern. So you know, we're always looking out for making sure that everybody's safe and that the downhills don't get too dangerous with crosswind or tailwind, and that, you know, there's not too dangerous gusting happening on the range when we're shooting.
2: All right. And, you know, I'm looking at the forecast, even though it's 100% chance of showers on Sunday in Heber, there's possibly a thunderstorm. So less chance for lightning than it is for showers currently.
3: We're keeping our fingers crossed for sure.
2: All right. And there's a second weekend of Schutz and Ski. That will be the 15th through the 17th. And it seems like that's more trail running focused.
4: Yeah. So we've kind of gone back and forth with this, just how

0: on how the two governing bodies, US Biathlon and US Ski and Snowboard, how their schedules align. Some years we're able to put it all together and have it as one larger festival, and other years, like this year, we separated out just to be more conducive to their training schedules. So yeah, next weekend we've got US Ski and Snowboard doing their fall camp, and there'll be another 120 to 130 cross-country ski athletes, as well as a trail run. So a little bit different focused, no rifles, although we will have US Biathlon will be here both days on Friday and Saturday doing come and try to, encourage other individuals to pick up a rifle as well. So there's still a lot of carryover there between US Biathlon and the event next weekend.
1: So are you talking about opportunities for spectators to maybe try out the sport this time?
2: Yeah, definitely. So, like I said, we have a laser rifle program that we can basically take anywhere because you can shoot the laser rifles anywhere. And so we'll have that set up next weekend as well for people to try biathlon and see how good of a shot they are.
1: All right. How does ticketing for this work? Is it a free event, reservations? What should folks know about that?
0: I'll take this one. 100% free. Come on out and hang out. We've got a really great cafe that'll be doing great coffee and great food. So come on out, make a weekend of it, or make a day of it. But come on out. We just want to have as many people experience these sports as possible free of charge.
2: And we've got a little bit of a vendor village as well. Tomorrow we'll have Dermatone out here, as well as Aaron's, snow throwers, and lawn equipment. So we'll have some fun activities for people to do. And like Josh said, this is our best athletes in the country. So they're all trying to qualify for our World Cup circuit this year. So they'll be going fast, and it should be a really good time.
1: And, pardon my geography, in the Soldier Hollow area, but is it kind of staging where the Sheepdog Festival is by that big building and the vendor village, and then you've got the fields where the competitions are going on?
0: Yeah, 100%. So we're sitting in the competition building right now. That's what we call it. And then the majority of the activities will be happening just to the north of us between our building here and the biathlon range. So great viewing, great spectating, and yeah, we'd love to have as many people come out and check it out as possible.
1: How many people are you anticipating?
0: Oh, they'll probably be 100 or so spectators. It's never crazy big, but we welcome as many people as are interested.
1: Yeah, it sounds like the biathlon shootout, which that's going to be just afternoon tomorrow, that is somewhat billed as the most spectator-friendly part of the festival.
2: Yeah, it definitely could be. The nice thing about biathlon is that everything happens centrally around the range. So we have athletes starting, athletes finishing, and athletes shooting all in one very compact area. So it's really easy sport to follow. It's really easy to see a lot of the fun parts of the race, especially. So, and then, of course, the shootout will be happening afterwards. And that's really just a fun activity. We get, the national team and some youth athletes together, getting them to shoot head to head. It's really especially fun for our younger athletes to get that opportunity to kind of compete against the best in the country.
1: And Sarah, do not assume that I know anything about how points and scoring and the, biathlon circuit works in this question. Do athletes get points related to any sort of international competitions or cups or qualifying, anything like that this weekend?
2: Yeah, great question. So, like I said, we're qualifying teams, so we're using like an internal point system to qualify athletes for World Cups. But this is also an International Biathlon Union regional event, so we have regional qualifying points here. So athletes who are looking to compete internationally this season will be getting points to hopefully have low enough points to be able to compete on various circuits internationally.
1: All right. Well, we wish all of them luck. We've been speaking to the Soldier Hollow Events Manager, Josh, where's your last name? Korn, and U.S. Biathlon Director of Operations, Sarah Studebaker Hall. Anything else y'all want to mention about Chutes and Ski before we go?
2: No, just, we hope that people will come out and check us out. We're on a long road to 2034, so come and check out Biathlon now.
1: All right. Thank you both for coming on. Time now is 8:54. Park City is beginning fiscal year 2027 on a high note after the warm winter hit sales tax revenue hard. KPCW's Christine Weller reports.
3: Park City started fiscal year 2027, running July 1st to June 30th, strong after the 2025 to 2026 season's abnormally warm winter. The city collected more than $3 million in sales tax revenue in July, up almost 15% compared to 2025. That's excluding transient room taxes from hotel stays and short-term rentals. Deputy City Manager Jody Emery said this was a welcome change.
4: We really did suffer because of that early closure to our ski areas. So we're all very hopeful that this July is a great sign of what's to come, and hoping that we can see some snow this winter.
3: Total sales tax revenue from December through March, including TRT, was down almost 10% compared to 2025, or about $2.8 million. March alone was $1.56 million lower. According to a staff report, the stronger July numbers narrowed the city's budget gap after lower winter revenue. Increased spring and summer sales tax earnings also helped offset the winter decline. Still, Emery said the city is planning ahead to guard against another lackluster winter.
4: We're aware of the realities that we are dependent on snow, the whole town is. And so, yes, obviously we are concerned about that, and we will be doing some modeling to prepare in case we do have another rough winter.
3: Park City earned almost $48 million in sales taxes from July 2025 to June 2026, down about 4% from fiscal year 2025. Still, the town finished within 0.1% of the adjusted budget. Park City Municipal is a financial supporter of KPCW. Christine Weller, KPCW News.
1: And Summit County is calling for the repeal of a controversial law through which developers can create their own towns. County leaders asking the Utah legislature to, quote, respect the right to local self-government when it comes to land use. That's because they say the counties created the state, not the other way around. On Wednesday, the Summit County Council joined Wasatch County and the town of Wallsburg in calling for the repeal of Senate Bill 258 from the 2024 general session. That's the law that allowed for preliminary municipalities in Utah. Some Wasatch-backed residents have criticized the law for allowing developers to flout city and county zoning by creating their own towns. Councilmember Candace Hart says Summit County will abide by the state's laws. It just doesn't like this one.
5: What we are talking about is a disagreement with a tool, not necessarily with the governor's intention to try to create housing solutions. It's the tool itself that we take issue with, and this is our expression of our disagreement with the way this tool is designed.
1: All four preliminary municipality applications submitted this year came from Wasatch or Summit counties. Only two can proceed, one just east of Heber and another on the Summit County side of Browns Canyon. Both would transform rural areas into suburban neighborhoods. Summit County's resolution calling for the repeal of the law allowing those towns is 5 pages long. Councilmember Chris Robinson calling it Utah History 101, referring to the fact that counties existed prior to statehood in 1896. For example, Summit County's government was formed in 1861.
6: This resolution sets Utah counties apart because there was this interregnum between Brigham Young's leadership and ultimate statehood, that those counties that existed in 1896 were deemed to be stronger creatures and not necessarily creatures of the state in the same way maybe other states' counties would be.
1: Robinson still believes that county leaders should engage directly with state leaders on the issue besides simply passing a resolution. Hart says a state subcommittee is drafting changes to the preliminary municipality law, which he says could become either more or less permissive. Developer Ivory Homes, for example, has called on the state to do away with the limit of 2 applications per year. It submitted the preliminary municipality application in Browns Canyon. Meanwhile, it was also asking Summit County for new zoning that could allow thousands of homes there. The county council has not yet discussed or voted on the proposal. Summit County's proclamation calling for the repeal of the program is available at kpcw.org, and Summit County is a financial supporter of KPCW. Time now is 8:59.
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1: And rounding out the hour here, Summit County residents can learn more about the Snyderville Basin Recreation District's bond initiative at its 40-year celebration later today. Voters will see the $71 million bond proposal titled Resolution SBSRD 2026-20 on their ballots this year. The bond would pay for new facilities to accommodate growth in the area. The free celebration honoring the district's history also marks the grand opening of the new Trailside Park Playground. The event begins today at 1 p.m. with pizza, cake, and drinks at Trailside. The Trailside Park Boardroom will also be open for visitors to explore photos and memorabilia from Basin Rec's past, including the creation of the Trailside Park and its original playground. The weather today is going to get a little bit warmer than it is right now. It's 43 degrees in Park City with a high of 73. The high in Heber, 79. We're going to have lows in the upper 40s or around the lower 50s tonight. NPR Headline News is next.
9: Live from NPR News in Washington, I'm Korva Coleman. South African jurist Navi Pillay won the Nobel Peace Prize today for what the Norwegian committee said was her lifelong effort to promote international law. NPR's Kate Bartlett reports Pillay started her career fighting apartheid and more recently led a panel that found Israel committed genocide in Gaza.
10: Last year's Nobel Peace Prize winner, Maria Corina Machado, famously gave her prize to President Trump, who has often said he deserved to win it. On being informed she had won, this year's winner, Navi Pillay, joked she could follow suit.
11: If you clap a little bit more, I may share this prize with Trump.
10: Pillay's award comes amid a diplomatic low point between the U.S. and South Africa, which has taken Israel to the International Court of Justice over genocide allegations. President Cyril Ramaphosa has congratulated Pillay. The 85-year-old is the fifth South African to win the Peace Prize. Kate Bartlett, NPR News, Johannesburg.
9: The National Hurricane Center says Hurricane Isaias is a powerful Category 3 storm. Its top sustained winds are now at 120 miles per hour. The storm could hit the Gulf Coast of Alabama and the Florida Panhandle late tonight or early tomorrow morning. Florida Governor Ron DeSantis says his state is preparing.
12: Now we know that this is going to be a major event in one way or another. There's going to be major impacts throughout the Florida Panhandle. Everyone has understood that, and everyone's really been working together to make sure that we are ready to go.
9: Hurricane Isaias is more than 140 miles south of the Florida Panhandle. Forecasters warn the storm could drop 4 to 8 inches of rain after it makes landfall. Some areas could get a foot. A U.S. Immigration and Customs Enforcement agent shot an immigrant in New York City late yesterday. A young boy was in the man's car at the time. Police say the wounded man is conscious and was treated at a nearby hospital. Steve Kastenbaum reports from New York. This triggered protests and calls for ICE to leave the city.
13: Police pushed back protesters as they surrounded a law enforcement vehicle trying to leave Upper Manhattan where the shooting took place. Its window had been shattered. In a written statement, Mayor Zoran Mamdani called the shooting an unconscionable and incredibly serious situation, and he demanded that the president end all ICE enforcement actions in New York. Governor Kathy Hochul said she expressed outrage in a call with President Trump. The Department of Homeland Security said in a statement that ICE agents were attempting to arrest a man from the Dominican Republic with a prior criminal conviction and several arrests. They didn't say why he was shot. For NPR News, I'm Steve Kastenbaum in New York.
9: This is NPR. Despite some federal fuel relief measures, rising gas prices continue to put strain on drivers. That's especially true for those who depend on diesel fuel. From Mississippi Public Radio, Elise Katrine Gregg reports.
14: At a gas station in Jackson, U.S. Senate candidate Scott Colomb called for a temporary suspension of the federal gas tax and a permanent stopgap for diesel relief. He was joined by Arthur Payton, who owns a family trucking company based in Jackson, but they haul across the country. Payton says the price spikes are costing drivers up to $700 more every week in gas expenses.
15: The diesel cost at the pump now is averaging $6.30. That's about a $2.50 increase in just 6 month period. And it's hard to recover those additional expenses in a short period of time.
14: Payton says they've started doing their own maintenance work on trucks to cut costs. For NPR News, I'm Elise Katrine Gregg in Jackson, Mississippi.
9: The NFL has joined New Jersey in asking the U.S. Supreme Court to let states regulate sports betting. The case stems from a dispute over prediction markets, such as Kalshi. The Pro Football League argues this is gambling. Kalshi argues these exchanges are financial swaps and only the federal government should regulate them. Officials in France say two stolen paintings by Renoir have been located. They had been taken from a museum in southern France. The mayor of the town says six people allegedly connected with the heist have been arrested. The paintings were among the most valuable in the museum. This is NPR.
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8: Good morning. It's Friday. Welcome to the Community Campfire. I'm John Burdick.
17: And I'm Andrea Buchanan. Welcome back, you guys. Your Friday feel-good show where we bring the voices of the Wasatch back to life.
8: Yes, we do. How you doing?
17: I'm pretty good. Pretty good. We've got baseball tournament this weekend. Woo-hoo. You know, tournament is tournament weekend, fall, and I'm loving the colors. How about you? Have you gotten out to see the Leafs?
8: Yes, so we had to go down to the Lehigh Children's Hospital to put a pin in Jack's arm that he broke it.
17: Oh, no. Monkey bars, huh?
8: Monkey bars taking us down, but for the second year in a row. But we decided to come back up the Alpine Loop, and it was gorgeous.
17: Yeah, I'm doing it this weekend. I'm doing it.
8: It was amazing. So get out there and enjoy the fall.
17: Yeah.
8: And don't fall off the monkey bars.
17: That's right. That's right.
8: I hope Jack feels better. All right. Here we go. Today on the Community Campfire, coming up this morning, we're hitting the racetrack with a Park City teenager chasing a pretty big dream. 16-year-old Maverick McKenna.
17: What a name.
8: I mean, he have to be a race car
17: right.
8: driver, right? Formula 4 in France. He is already made history as one of a handful of Americans to win a French F4 race. Sydney Weaver finds out what it takes to compete at that level and balancing it all with high school.
17: How cool is that? What a great story. Amber brings us a story about the Wasatch Back Devastation Relief Organization. It helps families go through a difficult time. She joins their annual Light the Night UTV excursion and meets some of the people who make that help possible.
8: And Coach Skinner takes the Skinny on Sports to the flag football field. Park City Girls Flag Football is back for its second season, and the program has grown to 45 players across three teams.
17: That is amazing.
8: Yeah, it is. Coach talks with the players and coach about the sport's rapid growth and what's bringing more girls onto the field. And for this week's musical sesh, we'll end the show with a conversation with local musician, writer, and poet Rick Gerber. Rick shares stories about his life of songwriting, teaching, and performing, and we'll hear two live performances, Carolina Bound and Last Time Around, that he did right here in the KPCW studios.
17: Sounds good. But first, we get things started with some fresh new music from our very own KPCW music guru, Christy Dillaway. Fresh Track Friday song right after we hear from Madeline. Take it away.
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19: 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I am Christy Dillaway, the Fresh Tracks music curator, bringing you new music every Friday at the top of every hour, including during the Community Campfire. This hour, I have a new song from the band Blossoms. From their newly released album, Songs from the Wedding Cake, I picked this quirky track. While the whole album was lighthearted and a bit quirky, this track is Husband. The Blossoms are a quintet from Stockport, England, who burst onto the scene in the 2010s with their synth-forward blend of Britpop and indie rock. They've gone from the club scene to topping the UK charts and headlining festivals. This is the brand new song, Husband, from their new album, By the Blossoms. Enjoy!

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1: Well, John, when most of us were 16, I'm guessing our after-school activities did not involve preparing to take a race car around a track at more than 100 miles an hour.
2: Nope, not me. But that's the life of Park City Maverick McKenna. He started racing go-karts at 14. Just 2 years later, he's competing in Formula 4 races in France.
1: Yeah, he's got his sights set on eventually reaching Formula One, and racing is only part of the work. Maverick trains 6 days a week, attends school online, and spends hours in a simulator learning the tracks before he even ever gets to France.
2: Sydney Weaver caught up with Maverick and the people helping him prepare to find out what it takes for a 16-year-old boy from Park City to chase one of the biggest dreams in motorsports.
3: Hi, I'm Maverick McKenna. I'm an F4 driver, and I live in Park City, Utah.
4: Maverick McKenna isn't like most 16-year-olds.
3: Perfect.
4: The Park City race car driver spends much of his time in Europe competing in the Formula 4 French Championship racing circuit. His goal? Race Formula 1.
3: I mean, I'm going to keep trying to go to Formula 1 always. I think I can. I think the people around me think I can. Okay. And, I mean, if it doesn't work out, it doesn't work out. There's still so many avenues in motorsport. Like, besides Formula 1, a lot of people don't see there's so many different really, really cool types of racing.
4: Compared to other drivers on the international circuit, McKenna started late. He jumped behind the wheel of a Formula car about a year ago. He began go-kart racing at 14, and this year moved up to F4 cars.
3: I started late, so I needed to like make the jump to cars. I didn't have the time to do the go-karts like everyone else. So I just made the jump, and it turned out we were good. So we just kept going with it.
4: This summer, 16-year-old McKenna became just the third American to win a French 4 championship race and the first to do so in 7 years. The series is one of many F4 circuits around the world and a step on McKenna's journey to Formula 1. Unlike F1, where teams have different cars, the French F4 is a spec series. That means all of the drivers compete in essentially identical cars.
3: French F4 is quite unique. Like, everyone's on the same car because it's one team, basically. They're on a bunch of different teams like the other F4s. So we're all on the same car.
4: So it all comes down to the driver and the training McKenna does away from the track. He attends school online, giving him more flexibility for racing, simulator work, and strength training.
3: Good.
4: McKenna works out 6 days a week at a private gym in Park City. Most of his sessions focus on strength training, including special neck exercises so he can handle the G-force through high-speed turns. His coach, Josh Wiles, says racing presents a challenge most athletes don't have, limited time actually practicing in the car.
5: With any other sport, you can go out and practice every single day.
3: And like,
5: you hit baseballs, you can throw a football, whatever, but racing, like, you get in the car 3 days a month, 4 days a month, something like that, right?
3: Some people a lot more. Not me, though. Not me.
4: Wiles and McKenna teamed up about a year ago. He says he's watched the team grow stronger and become more confident.
5: I mean, overall strength has significantly gone up, for sure. But one of the coolest things for me has been able to, like, see that mental shift of, like, he kind of came in and was, like, a little more timid when he first started. And then now he's, like, in here running the gym and, like, he tries to tell me what to do now. And it's like, no, it doesn't work like that, buddy.
3: He says, try, I do.
4: McKenna says while strength is important, mental toughness is a driver's key to success.
3: Trying to be perfect is the key word, trying to. But it's more so the mental aspect of racing. It's the hardest, and really all it is. So always trying to work on it mentally. Before the session, after the session, in the race, after the qualifying, whatever it is, just your mental is all that matters.
4: He says there's no time to hesitate when racing at high speeds.
3: If you have fear, you shouldn't be racing in the first place, but you should quit now.
4: The best way to stay calm and confident behind the wheel is to memorize the track, but that can be difficult when the driver and the track are an ocean apart. When he's home, McKenna trains on a racing simulator, or sim. The setup fully immerses the driver in any racing track using three screens. Driving coach and owner of Driven by BCM, Bruno Carneiro, has been training McKenna for about 3 years.
6: He's been crashing every single lap.
3: Look, no, there I go. This there is I go. Lap. About this the is the lap. This is the lap.
6: This is the lap. I'm ahead of you at this point. Deep. He's deep.
3: I'm deep. I'm wide.
6: Yeah.
3: I lost on exit.
4: We caught up with McKenna at a training session at Carnero's Salt Lake City warehouse.
3: I locked that. That was the worst brick shape I've ever done in my life.
4: He says laser scanning and GPS surveying allow the simulator to recreate the track's turns, elevation changes, and other details.
3: You notice a lot of like up and down flowing sections, and the sim really gives a little bit of insight in that because it is all laser scanned, so you get those undulations and that elevation change that applies in real life as well, which is really cool.
4: The sim is also configured to feel like McKenna's F4 car, allowing him to learn the muscle memory needed to be confident on the course.
3: So you can see the wheel he's using, formula style as well. If you look at the seat itself, like the way he's sitting, he's laid back as he would be in the real race car. His feet are above his hips. So it really provides that opportunity for him to practice and get used to it and comfortable. And so when he jumps into the car, obviously there's that difference in having speed, but it's not like a brand new experience. He's been practicing on it, right? So
4: McKenna will compete in his final race of the season October 9th through 11th at Circuit Paul Ricard in southeastern France. After the French championship race, McKenna heads back to the driver's seat.
3: It's all year. Because as soon as the season ends, we start testing and getting ready for the next one. So it never really ends.
4: Follow McKenna's journey and see how he trains on the track at kpcw.org. For KPCW, I'm Sydney Weaver.
2: All right. Thank you, Sydney. So next up, we have Amber Johnson, who took a fall ride with an organization called Wasatch Back Devastation to hear about what they do and the relief they provide.
1: It sounds like there were some bumpy roads and big views and lots of laughter. And always with Amber's stories, lessons about what a community can do together, where everyone has something to offer and all are welcome.
7: The engine of our side-by-side roars to life, gravel spraying from beneath the tires. All around us, Center Creek Canyon in Daniel, Utah is on fire. No, not literally. It's the aspens. Gold. And then sometimes orange, glowing against the dark evergreens like someone left a lamp on inside every tree. I'm riding with the Karen family, and we keep pointing and asking each other the same question. How are they orange? Nobody knows. We just keep marveling. The road climbs. We rattle past a sheep corral, gray weathered wood under a huge sky, and I'm grinning so hard my cheeks hurt. We didn't come up here just for the view. We're taking part in the Light the Night UTV Excursion, an annual fundraiser for Wasatch Back Devastation Relief. 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Every memory fuels hope. 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It was started 4 years ago by Heber native Julie Givens.
8: I created Wasatch Back Devastation Relief to help our community members when they have tragic events happen in their lives.
7: Sometimes that tragedy arrives in an instant. 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
8: Our biggest one are car accidents and self-infliction causes, but we help with transplants for people, which I feel like it's one human helping another when you have that.
7: But Julie knew the need was bigger than what she can handle on her own.
8: I've wanted to do this for a long time, many, many years. But we went through some really hard struggles and couldn't afford to help people the way that we were used to doing. And I just said it was time that we started doing this as a community, and one person can't do it all. So I just mentioned on my Facebook page, this is what my plan is, who wants to help me do it? And I had an overwhelming amount of people that sent money to me to get a lawyer to fill out the papers, to get the organization going. And we started by making t-shirts and selling them.
7: Julie knows what it means to show up at someone's door. Marini Karen knows what it means to have someone show up at yours.
9: So my husband went through a liver transplant, and we had 5 years of a really hard time financially with medical bills, basically, and then the transplant in and of itself. And our president, who started all of this, Julie Givens, she was there supporting me through the entire process emotionally and as a friend and as a connection.
7: When it was over and the long road to recovery stretched ahead, Julie came knocking.
9: And after the transplant, she showed up on my door with a check to help us financially. We don't do a large amount. We do what we can because we try to help a lot of people. But that small gesture was worth $1 million. It was huge. It gave us love and support, and knowing that there were people in the community that were there for us and backing us up.
7: Once Marini was on steadier ground, she went back to Julie with an offer.
9: Well, I told her probably after my husband had time to recover, because I was the caregiver, I told her, I said, I want to help. It meant so much to me that you would help me in my time, and I wanted to give back to in some small way.
7: When a seat opened up on the nonprofit's board of directors, she took it.
9: And the wonderful part is it's not just me, it's my whole family.
7: For Marini's family, helping WBDR means doing whatever needs to be done. They meet the people the nonprofit serves, hear their stories, and help with events from setup to teardown.
9: The kids get a sense of giving and what that feels like, because as a recipient, it's huge, but it's also such a blessing for those that are giving. So for those here who are participating in the ride, it's going to be a wonderful event for them and fun, but I really hope that they see the connection and they feel the joy in their heart that, you know what? What I'm doing is not just benefiting me, but I am giving to somebody down the road who's really going to need it, and I hope they feel that joy.
7: For some, the ride is about giving. For others, it carries something much heavier. One woman is here for Aiden Keel. He was a local teenager who died in a car accident just days before this ride, right after his 18th birthday.
10: My name is Shannon Wilson, and I live here in Heber.
11: Okay, and I commented on your t-shirt that
10: yes.
11: says Aiden. Established 2008, does that mean that's the year he was born?
10: That's the year he was born, and to infinity, because his soul will always live on.
7: The shirt carries his birth year, but for Shannon, to infinity means something more. It's the way she thinks of Aiden now, doing what he loved most.
10: He loved dirt bikes, he could ride a wheelie to infinity, and he's up there riding now.
7: This was her first time riding with the group.
10: We don't know anybody, so it's a little scary.
7: But she and her husband came anyway, to remember Aiden.
10: And loved his family, loved his friends, and we're riding for him because he'd ride for us.
7: Here's the honest part. WBDR can't undo a loss, a fire, or a crash. But the nonprofit can help with the things that come next, from medication and funeral expenses to home fires and clothes for kids. The needs range from small to overwhelming, and WBDR relies 100% on the community to meet them. That means donations, business sponsors, and volunteers at its big events, including Bingo Night, held every month from October through March. As Marini puts it, it's not a rescue. It's a hand on your shoulders saying somebody noticed. Not far outside Heber, the Center Creek to Lake Creek ride winds up through mountains, past aspen groves and evergreens, before opening into higher country, with sweeping views toward the Wasatch Back and Uintas. The train has enough rocks, ruts, and uneven stretches to keep things interesting.
9: This is the gravel pit, and we're just making sure everybody's still hooked up with us and we don't leave anybody behind.
7: The ride stretches through the afternoon, with three stops along the loop. At each one, the group gathers in a circle, while Julie and Marini share the stories of neighbors WBDR has helped. The scenery is beautiful, but it's the people behind those stories that give the ride its meaning. Stop one, the old salt shack. Engines off, we gather to listen to Julie.
8: This loop has many memories to us all. The salt shack, my dad would tease me saying, that's where I would live one day.
7: She shares how her own memories along the trail have shaped the way she faces hardship in her life and how she shows up for other people. Then we climb back into our vehicles and continue up the mountain. Stop two is a wide meadow at the top, with the perimeter framed in glowing fall colors. Below us, the Heber Valley stretches out in the distance, and the quiet feels earned after a very bumpy, loud ride. Marini pulls out a message from the Clegg family, sharing what happened to their dad last November. He developed a bowel obstruction and was airlifted to Utah Valley Hospital. While there, he suffered a fourth massive heart attack and a stroke, then developed sepsis.
12: He had four surgeries in 24 hours. He then went into a coma. My dad only had 8% chance of survival. Once things mellowed out during this time, my mom was worried about losing her job. How was she going to pay all this and not work and also trying to be there for my dad? I reached out to Julie for help. She suggested doing a kitty fundraiser for my dad. I did. I cannot believe how much Julie does for this community and how willing she is to do anything she can to help. Me and my family are so extremely blessed to know Julie and have her. We fully support the devastation relief and everyone a part of it.
7: Stop three is Lake Creek, where the road splits. Green, high alpine meadows stretch around us, framed by strands of aspen climbing the slopes in every direction. It's a tough place to grow much at this elevation, but somehow the landscape feels abundant. We circle up one more time, and the stories keep coming. Each one is about a neighbor who found help when they needed it most. Then Julie turns to the people who made that help possible.
8: And I couldn't do it without you, especially my board members and everybody that helps me. All of you are very, very appreciated, and I love you all, and thank you all for joining us.
7: That evening, dinner is donated by the Hub. Around the picnic tables in the Carl Malone Power Sports parking lot, little paper lanterns glow with the names of families WBDR has impacted. Some belong to people who are still here. Others carry the names of people who aren't. Above it all, a full moon rises, lighting up the parking lot as people eat, talk, and remember the lives that have crossed paths with Wasatch-backed devastation relief. Julie has a motto for all of it.
8: And so we're all here to support each other in the community and try to get all the community to come together and be there for each other. My motto is stone soup. If everybody brings something to the table, we all eat.
7: This is Amber Borowski-Johnson for KPCW's Community Campfire.
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1: Well, it's time for the Skinny on Sports, and this week, Coach Bill Skinner has a special look at one of Park City High School's fastest-growing programs. Girls flag football has expanded from two teams to three in just its second season, with 45 athletes now taking the field.
2: Coach Skinner caught up with the head coach, Brandon Heaney, and players Brighton Heaney and Ellie Crutchfield to talk about the growth of the sport. Here it is.
14: Well, girls flag football is one of the fastest growing sports in the country right now, and Park City has its team second year for the Park City team, I believe, and I am happy to be joined today by the coach, Brandon Heaney, and a couple of the players, Ellie Crutchfield and Brighton Heaney. Thanks for joining us this morning on the Skinny on Sports.
15: Excited to be here. Thank you for having us.
16: Yes, thank you.
14: So, Coach, how's the season going so far? This is year two, right?
15: It is year two. It's going great. We've had a great start to the season. The girls are developing and coming along. We've had a lot of fun games, challenging games. We're about halfway through the season right now and definitely looking forward to hosting our first slate of games at Dozer on Monday.
14: Who are you playing?
15: Team Black is going to play Cottonwood right now, and then Team Red is going to play Bingham, both games on Monday back-to-back.
14: So what's the difference between Team Black and Team Red?
15: Absolutely. So Team Black is actually returning from last season, and they have the most experience in the program. But fortunate for us, and like you're talking about, it's the fastest growing sport in the country. Well, we're definitely seeing that growth at the high school. We have three teams. We have a freshman team, which is Team White, Red team, which is a varsity B team, and then Black team, which is our varsity A team.
14: So how many girls on the team?
15: Absolutely. So last year we had 30 girls and two teams. This year we have 45 girls and three teams.
14: Are you actually turning people away now?
15: We had to have some tryouts this year. Okay. We had to make a couple of cuts, but for the most part, we tried to welcome as many as we could and just really grow the sport within the high school.
14: Yeah, we'll talk about that growth. And I mean, it is fast growing across the nation. It's growing here as well with the numbers that you're getting. What about the other area schools? Who else do you play?
15: 100%. So year over year, actually the last 4 years, flag football has grown from 15,000 nationwide to 102,000 nationwide. Utah is seeing that similar growth. We had 10 teams in the league last year. This year we have 20 teams. With our own team, we went from 30 to 45. So, you know, football is just a cultural, it's part of our culture here in America. And we all grow up watching it Friday nights, Saturdays, Sundays, right? Monday night football. And so it's just really awesome now that these girls have a chance and an avenue to also participate and play. And it's just a fun, dynamic sport. And you can see the athleticism on display with these girls, which is fantastic. And so I'm excited to have been able to help bring this opportunity to them. And they're just grasping it and running with it.
14: Well, how did you get started coaching this?
15: Great question. I have a 14-year-old daughter that told me that she wanted to play flag football at high school. I said, Brighton, there's no avenue at the high school to play. It doesn't exist. I said, Dad, I don't care. We better make this happen. And so we went to the AD a couple years ago, and we basically formed the team and the program. And here we are, year two. We have 45 girls because of that and get to experience it. And Brighton gets to continue to play. So she's happy. She doesn't have to focus on lacrosse now. She can focus on football. But it's been cool. It's been a lot of fun.
14: Okay, so Brighton, tell us, how did you get started?
16: I got started playing football through the passing league program. It was kind of just a side sport at the time because I was playing lacrosse. But my dad was like, you want to try this out? And I said, sure. And I went out and played. And it was so much fun, my first game. And I just absolutely loved it.
14: How is it playing for Dad?
16: I actually love it. It's super fun. And I love that he started this and that I get to experience the next steps from passing league to high school and stuff.
14: Is this your first year playing?
16: No, this is my second year in high school playing, but I've been playing for four years.
14: And which team are you on?
16: I'm on the varsity A team.
14: What position?
16: I play wide receiver and safety. Okay. Also playing center.
14: So what's the highlight of the season so far?
16: Probably us from like day one to now, seeing our growth and how far we've come and how much we've like won and came closer together. And
14: so, Ellie, let's turn to you. So what position are you? What year are you? All that kind of stuff.
17: I'm definitely on the newer side. This is my first year. I come from a longer background of volleyball, but I knew I wanted to start this because last year me and my friends kind of threw around the idea, but it was kind of too late. And I even, like, I remember asking my parents when I was little, like, oh, are there girl football players? And so now I get to be one, and it's super fun to go out there and play with everyone. And I'm on the red team, and I'm a center and a linebacker.
14: Nice.
17: So it's been super fun to just like see all the progress, because I definitely, before this summer, I didn't really touch a football before, but now it's super fun.
14: And so what are you telling your friends about it?
17: That they should join it. Like, honestly, like it is such a refreshing like environment to be in, and all the girls just make it so much better. Like, you know, you're in the right atmosphere of girls when you leave practice 20 pounds lighter than you came.
14: Do you have a highlight of the season so far?
17: I really liked after our first win, that was... The energy was super unmatched. It was really high energy, and it's just super fun.
15: Ellie came to me right after, even before tryouts. We're going to hold tryouts, and she sent me a text message. Hey, Brandon, can you just send me some ideas on things I can work on and some plays and different stuff to help her footwork and stuff? And so she's been motivated since the spring, having never played before, came through, is on the team red. Our starting center went out the first game with a head-to-head injury, so she's been out with a concussion the last few games, and we've actually... since then have asked Ellie to come and join both teams. So she snapped this last game as on the black team and the red team. So having gone from volleyball and no football experience to now playing on the red team and now being asked to move up and help with the black team, it just shows for Ellie just her mindset and willingness to grow and put herself in those situations, and which is really cool and really indicative of the team. But really kudos to Ellie for this. All started back in May. Otherwise, she wouldn't be in that spot.
14: So how many on the field at a time? Are you 7-on-7?
15: We do play 7-on-7, and we're actually a unique state. We play a full football field. If you watch some other leagues around the country, they bring the size of the field in, the width size especially, but we play a full field. So it's a really challenging sport to play and cover somebody in space on that amount of space for a long time. So these girls have their work cut out for them every time they walk out on the field, especially on defense, but they're playing awesome and they're really grasping the concepts of football, which is huge.
14: What have you learned about football so far?
17: A lot of the rules are still kind of confusing, but I've learned a lot about like all the different roles on the team and like what they have to do, what we all have to do as a team to work. Because if we're all focused on ourselves, like we won't get anywhere. Like we'll be running backwards. But once we know what we're supposed to do in our positions and how we're supposed to help the team, it helps us mesh really well together.
14: I'm one of those people that's 100%. You know, just team sports in general, when you have to do your job to pull your weight and one person doesn't do their job, the play fails. That's what it's all about. I think it's one of the best learning experiences.
15: 100%. I'm right there with you. I keep telling them it's kind of like a choreographed dance, and you have to know your part and know your timing and know your spacing. Even if one person's off, it muddies up the whole play. So just the repetition and the discipline and the accountability to each other to manage that, like they said, they've learned a lot and they're continuing to learn, but it's been a lot of fun to see the growth, like Brighton said, from week one to now.
14: So Monday is the first game at Dozier. 6 p.m. is the start time.
15: 6:45 is technically the start time. Obviously, with some weather, it might get pushed to 7, depending. But yeah, 6:45 start time. Team Wright is going to face Bingham at 6:45, and then Team Black is going to face Cottonwood at 8:15 right afterwards.
14: Excellent. So come on out and support them.
15: Absolutely. Yes. We'd love to see people out there. We're going to have some food out there. We'll have some girls flag football swag. It's going to be a lively environment. So accept the weather, people. Embrace the snow. Embrace the rain. Come enjoy. Watching these girls put on a great show on Monday night.
14: I love it. All right. Well, Coach, thanks again for joining us on the Skinny on Sports, as well as Brighton and Ellie. Thank you. Yes. And go Miners.
15: Absolutely. Go Miners.
16: Thank you.
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2: Happy Moldy Cheese Day. Today is Moldy Cheese Day, people. I know you've been waiting for it, but it's celebrated every year on October 9th. And mold is actually essential to some of the world's most famous cheeses and has benefits as well. But the Roquefort, Salzon in France is where Roquefort is traditionally aged in natural caves whose cool, humid conditions are ideal for developing the cheese. It transforms the flavor and the texture of the cheese. So you got Roquefort, which is a sharp and salty, Gorgonzola, mild
1: Yum.
2: And creamy.
1: That's my favorite.
2: Stilton, strong and earthy, Maytag Blue, one of my favorites, tangy and creamy, or Brie and Camembert. And you cannot celebrate Moldy Cheese Day without paying tribute to Harlan Williams. You're dreaming about Gorgonzola cheese when it's clearly Brie time, baby. Step into my office because you're freaking fired.
1: Oh, my gosh.
2: 1998, something about Mary quote.
1: I have a fun fact. One of my girlfriends dated him for like a year.
2: Oh, wow.
1: Harlan, bringing it back, baby.
2: Bring it back. All right. And today, in 1986, Andrew Lloyd Webber's musical The Phantom of the Opera made its original debut on the West End in London. Also, it looks like Pope John Paul II hung out with the Dalai Lama in Vatican City today in 1980.
1: That's cool.
2: And in 2006, Google officially announces its acquisition of the video sharing platform YouTube for $1.65 billion in stock.
1: Oh, just some pennies. Happy birthday today to John Lennon, legendary singer-songwriter from the Beatles, obviously, born in Liverpool. He also shares his October 9th birthday with his son, Sean Lennon. And number one hit this year, 1961, October 9th, 1961, Ray Charles, Hit the Road, Jack. Oh, I love that song.
2: Yep.
1: And then fittingly, in 1965, the Beatles, Yesterday, it was on the number one list for a very long time.
2: Yeah.
1: And Mariah Carey featuring Jay-Z, Heartbreaker, in 1999. And yes, and guess what we're doing now, since we've been talking about music? We're going to have our music sesh. This writer and poet, Rick Gerber, joined Mitch and John last year on The Campfire. Coming up, we revisit Mitch and John's conversation last year with local musician, writer, and poet, and we will hear about early days as his professional mandolin player right after a word from our underwriters.
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2: Welcome to the musical sesh here on the Community Campfire. We are sitting down with local musician, writer, and poet Rick Gerber. 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
20: It's good to be here. 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
21: So I'm holding here in my hands, Rick, both your fictional work, your poetry work, and I know you've written over 300 original songs, probably more, on your own. What's your writing process like, and how do you know if something's going to be a song versus a poem?
20: That's a really good question. Well, as far as my novels go, when I'm writing fiction, to write historical fiction, a lot of research, but I generally only ever have a name with the Western, with the Killing Kind. Calloway Cobb kind of just came into my head, and I used to steal my dad's Western novels, Louis Lamar novels, and read them. And I was on tour, and I was coming through Arizona, and I was home thinking of what I could do for my dad. He's a minimalist. He just loves to take care of his family. He doesn't like have possessions, but he loves to read and he loves Westerns. So I wrote that Western, and I just kind of, when I'm writing a book, it's like I'm looking down and it's there. Tolkien believed that all that stuff was real and he was just the scribe. When I'm writing my novels, I'm just looking into the story that's already there, into the ether, and it just comes out. And I never really have a beginning, middle, or an end. It just happens. And I've written a lot of books. I haven't published them all because writing and publishing are two different monsters.
21: Probably the same as making music and producing music.
20: Yeah. And as far as the poetry goes, like I, you know, told you earlier, my poetry and my lyrics are two different things. I do not cross those signals. I mean, I write every day. I grew up reading Ferlinghetti, McClure, William Blake, and Song of Myself. I read that my entire adult life. I read that book over and over, Walt Whitman. So poetry has been a big part of my life. I don't write sonnets. I don't journal write. And poetry is very important to me. It is a fickle machine and it is a real art. And a lot of people don't take it seriously. If you don't learn to love poetry, you just think it's some fantasy. It's not. Poetry can reveal everything in the right moment to the wrong person in the right time. A gal told me recently, she said, Rick, I read this quote, if it stays, it's love. If it leaves, it's a love story. If it never happens, it's poetry. And that's pretty much me in a nutshell. So
2: there you go. We are going to get to a song in a minute, but I want to just ask a crazy question. You've been playing around town, Salt Lake, you're coming up in Moab. Where is the weirdest place that you've ever performed? Was livestock involved?
21: Had roosters on stage with you?
20: My dog usually, if she's traveling with me, she sits on stage with me.
21: Does she howl like
20: yeah,
21: the song?
20: If I play harmonica or if I sing certain things, yeah, she howls. Yeah, it's pretty funny. The weirdest place I've ever played, I mean, everywhere I go is pretty weird. Page, Arizona is a pretty strange place. The Navajo there and the locals there stuck in that little crazy town. I've

0: everywhere from other countries. Like, everybody wants to be a motorcycle rider and be in that one spot. And I mean, let me tell you, I don't know if you've been there, but Sturgis is a tiny, it's a quarter of Park City.
1: Really?
0: Yeah. There's Deadwood, there's Silverfish, there's these little towns in between. We play all the little towns, and it's about 30 minutes to each town to go over the mountain pass or around a lake to get to the next town. So, but they're all tiny little towns stocked with 80,000 people on any given year.
2: Oh, the impact.
0: Yeah, it's pretty intense. It's pretty intense.
1: It sounds
0: intense. People are pretty respectful. I mean, I play all over. I see bar fights. I see all the things, and there's no fights there. You got Hell's Angels. You got Vagos. They're all there to, like, all be together that one time.
2: No one tries to pick a fight with you.
0: I've never seen it. I've never seen a fight there. You know, there are a lot of Trump supporters, a lot of that. But even that, everybody's pretty mindful and respectful. I think people kind of realize as a collective that if something did happen, it would be bad. Yeah. So I think people are generally pretty good there.
2: They honor the event.
0: Yeah. That's great. Yeah.
1: Well, let's do some traveling now and hear a little song. Okay. You're going to play for us. You're going to play Carolina Bound. So let's go to Carolina with Rick Gerber right here.
0: Cool.
1: All right. Here we go. Here's Carolina Bound on the Community Campfire.

0: Thank you. That was awesome.
1: We're sitting down with Rick Gerber here. And Rick, you're a multi-instrumentalist. You've obviously mastered the guitar,
2: I'm a master
1: piano,
2: of none.
1: A master of many, master of none. What is one instrument that you still wish you could play that you haven't mastered?
2: Well, I started my professional career as a mandolin player because when we were younger and we were all kind of figuring out how we were going to do bands and doing all the things, and I started playing the mandolin. And that was my main instrument for a long time in my early 20s. I always tried to move on to the fiddle because it's the same tuning, kind of the same stylistic nuances of the mandolin. But it's something I've just never been able to perfect. And it's something that's an instrument you really have to be a fiddle player to do. So it's something I go back to, but it's something I've never perfected. And the pedal steel. I bought a pedal steel, spent a lot of money on it, sat down, started working on it. And I was like, if I want to be a pedal steel player, then I'm just going to have to play pedal steel. Those are two instruments that I wish I could have more time in my life to perfect, and I think I will down the road.
1: Okay, so the fiddle, the pedal steel, and you are actually taking on teaching a whole new generation of musicians. Can you tell us about that?
2: Recently, last year, my friend Casey Hansen, a great musician and a great human, one of my dearest friends, I don't know where we were, he's like, hey, Rick, would you be interested in teaching at my music school? And I was like, yeah, I'll do it. And he's like, really? I thought I was going to say no, but it's the Rocky Mountain Music Den, and it's a... your kids or adults can book at booking at RockyMountainMusicDen.com through Claire, who runs the school. She's an amazing gal, a great singer, songwriter. I said yes, and it's in Kimball Junction. I go there, and they just start giving me an influx of students. And I teach a little five-year-old named Kellen to play the ukulele. He's amazing, such a brilliant little kid. I teach from 5 to 70. I teach a seven-year-old doctor to play guitar, Dr. Dave. He's a local here. He's an amazing human. To be able to give that back has been one of the most fulfilling things I've had in a long time. And I teach guitar and banjo and piano and mandolin and songwriting, harmonica. And I'd love to teach anybody that wants to sign up. We have a few other great teachers there, and it's definitely what I love to do. So I pretty much Monday, Tuesday, Wednesday, I teach. Thursday, I get on the road and I play music. Rinse, repeat.
1: If you could come up with your dream jam band or, you know, band that was made up of living and maybe dead artists, who would it be?
2: Probably be all dead artists. Alan Toussaint would play the piano for me, and Graham Parsons would just do all the great things. And, you know, Bob Dylan. I mean, gosh, there's so many. But if I had my dream band of locals, it would probably be me, Morgan Snow, maybe Mac Ray, or my friend Aiden, who plays with Sarah DeGraw, Jeremy Whitesides from Bad Feather. Oh, shoot, that's all guitar players.
1: it's an all-guitar band.
2: All-guitar band. I'll just make them play other instruments, just make them grin and bear it. But
1: You'll be on fiddle, because it's mythical.
2: I'll be on fiddle.
1: There you go.
2: Or maybe I'll do accordion. I don't know.
0: Yeah, who knows? I think you got one more question.
1: Yeah, well, before we go into your second song here, how can listeners find you? Where can they find you? Online, on social, obviously, live.
2: So I haven't been on social media in 5 years.
1: Okay, so not
2: social. I don't get on it. I don't look at it.
1: You're so healthy.
2: And I'm not against it. I just, not for me. It doesn't resonate with me. I do hire someone to do my social media. She does a damn good job, but I don't accept new friend requests, so I don't know how that works anymore.
1: Okay, website?
2: But I do have websites. I've actually been having them rebuilt, so I mean, you just look for Rick Gerber. If you just look up Rick Gerber on Google, I think it'll pull up all my
1: Google
2: shows.
1: Okay, we're going to Google you and get all your shows.
2: It'll tell you. It should. I don't know. I do computers and phones by necessity. I'm really good at necessity.
0: Yes.
2: I just don't adhere to the new world very well.
0: Well, let's get some lessons you can learn from him out here at the Rocky Mountain.
2: Rocky Mountain School of Music, yeah.
0: There you go.
2: Yeah, check it out.
1: That's where we'll find you.
2: It's pretty groovy, yeah.
0: Let's get into a song to end the show today. What are you going to play for us, sir?
2: This is a song called Last Time Around. When COVID was going on, I thought the world was going to end. And I was living in a condo downtown. I was alone. I mean, I swear, Arrow, my dog was talking to me at some point. And after the earthquakes hit, I was finding any way I could to get into the mountains and just wait for the world to end. And so I took off, and I was up by Eden, living at a friend's barn for just a couple weeks, just trying to get out of the madness. This is one of the songs I wrote while I was waiting for the world to end.
0: Well, here it is on the Community Campfire. Thanks so much for stopping by.
2: It's a pleasure.
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to the late greats that have inspired me. 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

Regards to the cities that have sheltered me. 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
1: And remember, we're always looking for stories. 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And we have time for one final fun fact of the day. John, what do you got?
0: Did you know that the Monster Mash was once banned by the BBC for being too morbid?
2: No.
0: Yep. It topped the charts in 1962, but didn't hit Britain until a decade later.
1: Wow.
0: Yep. You've been listening to the Community Campfire. Stay tuned for NPR News. 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
1: Have
0: a great
1: Friday,
0: weekend.
1: Everybody.
0: Also, a little shout out, rest in peace, Mike Ditka.

0: Live from NPR News, I'm Lakshmi Singh. Communities along the U.S. Gulf Coast are making final preparations before Hurricane Isaias arrives. The storm is getting stronger. It's now a 120-mile-per-hour Cat 3. As NPR's Debbie Elliott reports, Isaias is projected to make landfall tonight or early in the morning near the Alabama-Florida border.
1: Forecasters with the National Hurricane Center say this will be a dangerous hurricane at landfall. Local officials have ordered evacuations along some Florida panhandle beaches and have opened shelters. Alabama ordered tourists to leave its coast. More than half of the offshore oil and gas production in the Gulf has been curtailed, according to the Marine Minerals Administration. Debbie Elliott, NPR News, Crestview, Florida.
0: The legendary former NFL coach and player Mike Ditka has died. A family spokesperson says Ditka died this morning surrounded by family and friends. He was 86. As our member station WBEZ writes, the Hall of Famer played on the Bears' 1963 NFL championship team and coached the Bears to their only Super Bowl championship after the 1985 season. He is being remembered as a larger-than-life personality beloved by a generation of Bears fans. A new federal forecast projects record electricity use in the U.S. this year and next, partly driven by the growth of artificial intelligence. And NPR's Windsor Johnson reports that rising demand is already pushing up prices in some parts of the country.
2: The forecast comes from the Energy Information Administration. AI data centers need large amounts of power to run their computers and keep them cool. Costa Samaras directs Carnegie Mellon University's Scott Institute for Energy Innovation.
3: In places like the Mid-Atlantic, where electricity demand from data centers is rising very quickly, and there's not a lot of new electricity supply, electricity prices are going up.
2: Samara says expanding data centers can require costly power lines and other equipment. He says lawmakers need regulations that make those companies cover the costs. Windsor Johnston, NPR News.
0: A federal immigration agent shot and injured a man in the Bronx yesterday. NPR's Jasmine Garz reports officials have identified the individual as 28-year-old Dominican national Oscar Belgao.
4: Police Commissioner Jessica Tisch said ICE agents attempted to arrest the man while he was in his car with a 5-year-old boy believed to be his son in the back seat. One of the agents was wearing a construction worker vest. 7 shots were fired into the car. The man was injured in his neck. The child, Tisch said, is unharmed. The Department of Homeland Security has stated that Belgao is in the U.S. without papers and had been convicted of grand larceny. Commissioner Tisch said he also had a pending drug case. New York Governor Kathy Hochul and Mayor Zoran Mamdani condemned the shooting and accused the Trump administration of, quote, terrorizing our city. Jasmine Garz, NPR News, New York.
0: This is NPR News. Family and friends are mourning the death of Curtis Flowers. He was a former Mississippi death row inmate who spent decades behind bars before the Supreme Court threw out his capital conviction, citing racial bias in the jury selection of the black man's multiple trials. One of Flowers' attorneys, Tucker Carrington, says Flowers' case was historic.
5: He's the only person to have been tried 6 times, and ultimately, after all those years on death row, he was exonerated.
0: Flowers died Wednesday after struggling with diabetes. The cause of death has not been disclosed. The former president of Bard College, Leon Botstein, is now resigning from all campus-affiliated positions after coming under scrutiny for his links to the late convicted sex offender Jeffrey Epstein. Maria Mahmoud of member station WAMC has details.
6: Botstein resigned after the ranking Democrat on the House Judiciary Committee called for a federal criminal investigation into his relationship with Epstein. An email allegedly sent from the address president@bard.edu to Epstein in 2014 asked if a young woman was, quote, for me or are you keeping her for yourself? 5 years later, Epstein was formally charged with sex trafficking. Botstein denied sending the email. He retired in June, but has remained on campus as a teacher and orchestral conductor. First-year student Ingrid Larson wants Botstein removed from campus.
7: He needs to leave, and I think that if he doesn't, I hope that people really show up to get him out of here.
6: Bard has confirmed Botstein will move out of the president's residence. For NPR News, I'm Mariam Ahmed in Albany.
0: I'm Lakshmi Singh, NPR News in Washington.
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11: 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Because we're keeping it fresh. This hour is a new song from Joey Dossick. Joey Dossick is a singer, songwriter, and multi-instrumentalist based in Los Angeles. He performs solo or as a collaborator with the funk band Wolfpack. This is his latest single. This is Do You Wanna Leave? It's your Fresh Track this hour.

0: That's the 1975 and part of the band. Here at KPCW, and before that, Fresh Tracks Friday with Joey Dosik and Do You Want to Leave? Good morning, happy Friday. I'm Ian Carr, it's 10:15 right now. Hope you're enjoying your beautiful day because it's going to get a little nastier from here on out. A little bit later anyway. Mostly sunny today with a high near 73 degrees, and then tomorrow, it's going to start to cloud up, may see some showers in the afternoon, and then they'll get more numerous at night, and we'll have the remnants of Hurricane Rachel or Tropical Storm Rachel kind of coming through our area. So rare to see something like that here in Utah, but the next several days after Saturday should be pretty wet. So make sure you make your plans and avoid those areas that can get flooded. Right now it's 56 degrees in Park City, and we'll be back with more music in a minute.
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0: That's Casey Musgraves and the Architect here at KPCW. ELO with Shangri-La before that. And we started the set off with Billy Strings, great guitar player, and Burn the Other End. It's 10:30 with Ian Carr and checking the lost and found. It looks like Stephen lost a key ring with about five keys on it, and one of them is a round key. He lost that on the 300 block of Main Street. And Marissa lost a black and white cattle dog mix. Medium size. She left the yard at around 6 o'clock. Hasn't been seen since. That's like around Heber Center, Creek Road. And then Christine found a Visa debit card on the Willow Creek Loop. So if you have any information about any of this stuff, just go to kpcw.org and navigate over to the Lost and Found page.
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2: 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Then Dan Warren comes in to talk about cocktails, his New York and Chicago bars, and his latest neighborhood bar and prospector, The Parlor. 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

0: That's Noah Kahan and Doors here at KPCW. It's 10:45 with the N Car, and checking the community calendar, the inaugural Park City Film Festival is coming up October 23rd through 25th, and it's going to feature a curated selection of exceptional films from the 2026 Film Festival circuit. Along with post-screening Q&As and panel discussions, the Park City Film Festival brings new independent cinema back to Park City to celebrate storytelling through the power of film, sparking creativity and conversation. Screenings will be held at the Jim Santee Auditorium, also known as the Library Theater, during the Sundance Film Festival for 30 years, which has hosted the premieres of such films as Maru, Get Out, and Boyhood. Panel discussions will be hosted by District F on Iron Horse Drive, and topics are TBA. 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
0: 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I'm Ian Carr. We'll be right back with more music and the weather forecast right after we check in with NPR News here at the top of the hour. 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
2: Live from NPR News, I'm Lakshmi Singh. Hurricane Isaias is gaining strength in the warm Gulf of Mexico and is forecast to make landfall as early as tonight on the northern Gulf Coast. NPR's Debbie Elliott reports it's now a powerful Category 3 hurricane packing 120 mile per hour winds.
3: National Hurricane Center Director Michael Brennan says Isaias is on track to hit northwest Florida.
4: This powerful hurricane expected to make landfall this evening into the late night hours and then move quickly inland across portions of the Florida Panhandle and up into Alabama as we go through the overnight hours into Saturday.
3: He says hazards will be a storm surge of 6 to 9 feet, damaging winds, and rainfall up to 15 inches. Brennan says expect widespread power outages, tornadoes, and flash flooding as the storm moves inland over the southeastern U.S. Isaias is the first hurricane of the Atlantic season, which has until now been dampened by a strong El Nino weather pattern. Debbie Elliott, NPR News, Crestview, Florida.
2: The Chicago Bears are paying tribute to an NFL giant, affectionately known as Iron Mike, and the coach. Mike Ditka died this morning at the age of 86. On the website, the team says Ditka had an immeasurable impact on the Bears organization over decades as a player, coach, and ambassador. He led the team to a Super Bowl victory after the 1985 season. 3 years later, rather in 1988, he was inducted into the NFL Hall of Fame, where he delivered a brief speech.
5: In life, many men have talent, but talent in itself is no accomplishment. Excellence in football and excellence in life is bred when men recognize their opportunities and then pursue them with a passion.
2: The team also writes of Ditka's larger-than-life personality being captured in commercials and TV programs such as Cheers, Saturday Night Live, and L.A. Law. Israel has firmly condemned the decision to award South African human rights pioneer and judge Navi Pillay the Nobel Peace Prize. Pillay recently oversaw the U.N. Commission report that concluded Israel committed genocide in Gaza. Here's NPR's Kat Lonsdorf.
6: When the U.N. Commission released its report last year, Pillay said, quote, "It is clear that there is an intent to destroy the Palestinians in Gaza through acts that meet the criteria set forth in the Genocide Convention." She said the responsibility for such actions lies with the highest Israeli authorities. Israel has strongly rejected those findings. In reaction to Pillay's award, Israeli Prime Minister Benjamin Netanyahu said the Nobel Committee has, quote, "lost its moral compass," while Israel's foreign ministry said the committee was rewarding, quote, "the biggest lie of the 21st century." Pillay has been a judge on several international criminal courts, overseeing many issues. The Nobel Committee's announcement of the prize made no mention of Israel. Kat Lonsdorf, NPR News, Tel Aviv.
2: It's NPR. In Alaska last night, the state's gubernatorial candidates held a debate. Alaska Public Media's Eric Stone has a recap.
7: Three Republicans are facing off against a Democrat in the race to be Alaska's next governor. Democrat Jonathan Kreis Tompkins has a lead over the fractured Republican field. He's positioning himself as a pragmatic moderate.
8: We need to be able to work together to find common ground, to bridge where there's disagreement, and that's what's going to move Alaska forward.
7: The top polling Republican is business owner Bernadette Wilson. She said she'd fight efforts to raise taxes on oil companies as Alaska stares down a budget crunch.
9: I am up for that battle. I do not want a governor that's going to concede the fight before they even get started.
7: Several recent polls show the Democrat winning as voters sour on President Trump and Alaska's incumbent Republican governor. For NPR News, I'm Eric Stone in Anchorage.
2: Authorities in Russia say they've lifted all public health restrictions following the death of a 28-year-old lab worker at a plague research institute in Siberia. NPR's Charles Means reports from Moscow the woman's death raised concerns about a potential outbreak of plague or some other deadly pathogen.
10: Ever since the death of a female lab technician in Russia's Irkutsk region last week, Russian health authorities have insisted she succumbed to an unknown form of pneumonia rather than the plague. Irkutsk Governor Igor Kobzev all but declared that version final. Kobzev said the deceased lab technician had been vaccinated and was immune to the deadly pathogen she worked with. He also said thousands of tests found no evidence of infection among other lab workers and that life in Irkutsk would be going back to normal. Charles Baines, NPR News, Moscow.
2: U.S. stocks trading higher with the Dow now up more than 400 points. 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
14: 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I'm Christy Dillaway, the music curator, bringing you a new song from the band Tobacco Road. 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

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If you miss the morning news and interviews, you can still find out what's happening in our great community. 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

0: That's Chris Isaak. He's coming to our very own Egyptian Theater the 9th through the 11th. That would be, tonight, right? The 9th? It's I'm Not Waiting, and that's going to be a great show at the Egyptian. Just such an amazing venue to check out. Great performers, and I hope to see you there, because I'll definitely be going. It's 11:31 now at KPCW, and let's check the lost and found. Looks like Lauren lost a woman's green sweatshirt that says Park City. There are just a few of those. Size medium, lost that on Main Street. Could probably get another one on Main Street, too, but she lost it. Rena lost Lexus keys, and she's unsure of where they might have dropped out of her bag. And Jenny lost a large tabby Siberian cat, black and gray. It's very fluffy, cream and tan stomach. So if you have any information about any of these lost and found items, go to kpcw.org. And the lost and found page has lots of information about how to connect these people with their stuff.
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0: Here's one you can sing along with. Don't be embarrassed. Just do it. KPCW in the fray. I never

0: Great song from Sheryl Crow, if it makes you happy, here at KBCW, where we try to make you happy all the time. It's 11:43 with Ian Carr, and checking the community calendar. This is the last weekend for the Autumn Scenic Chairlift Ride at the Olympic Plaza, Olympic Center, Olympic Park. I don't know why I was spacing on one of those words, but it's the Utah Olympic Park, of course. Their Game Changer Chairlift will take you up for an Autumn Scenic Chairlift Ride. 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So to grab your tickets, go to UtahOlympicLegacy.org or just go to kpcw.org and the PSA page.
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0: The remnants of Tropical Storm Rachel are headed our way, which is kind of weird to say all the way here in Utah, but it is absolutely true, and it starts like late Saturday and will probably be rainy and cloudy and whatever for a few days. So I figured, why not play this one from Zeppelin?

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3: Hey, Monday morning on Mountain Money, Kevin and Roger speak with author William D. Cohan about his new book, Money to Burn, which is the unvarnished truth about Leon Black, Apollo, and the rise of a new Wall Street. It chronicles Black's meteoric rise on Wall Street, his eventual downfall, and the powerful figures who intersected with his career, from Michael Milton and John Huntsman to Jeffrey Epstein. Then veteran bartender and bar owner Dan Warren talks cocktails, his experience behind acclaimed bars in New York and Chicago, and his latest venture, which is called The Parlor, a neighborhood bar right here in Park City's Prospector area. All this and more, Monday at 9 a.m. on Mountain Money, only here on KPCW, Park City, at 91.7 and 88.1 FM in Summit County, 91.9 FM in Wasatch County. 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I'm Ian Carr. It's been fun hanging out with you today. I hope you stay dry as the remnants of Tropical Storm Rachel head up this way. Enjoy your Friday. Here's NPR News.
4: Live from NPR News, I'm Lakshmi Singh. Hurricane Isaias is bearing down on the Florida coast. The Associated Press capturing the winds picking up in Panama City hours before the storm is projected to make landfall tonight on the northern Gulf Coast along the Florida-Alabama border. The hurricane's grown to a Cat 3 with 120 miles per hour winds. Dozens of counties are under a state of emergency in Florida and Alabama. In Mobile, Mayor Spiro Chiragatis says the city's working to guard against serious damage from potential floods.
5: We are constantly trying to improve our stormwater system. And so over the last few days, we've been focusing on that, making sure that we're cleaning out our drainage ditches and all our channels to move this water off of our city, off of our streets.
4: The mayor is speaking to ABC News. Secretary of Homeland Security Mark Wayne Mullen says ICE officers did not know a five-year-old boy was in the car when they surrounded and shot a Dominican man in New York City Thursday night. NPR's Nate Perez reports officers fired as many as seven rounds.
6: I shot Oscar Belgon in the neck when he was pulling into a parking space. Mullen says ICE wasn't aware a child was in the car. But he says that Belgal accelerated his speed and rammed two vehicles. Mullen also alleges Belgal appeared to target officers with his car.
7: The public outcry should be also towards this criminal, this thug, this gangbanger, this possible murderer.
6: Belgal was treated at a hospital, but has been moved to a detention center outside New York. New York Mayor Zoran Mamdani and Governor Kathy Hochul denounced ICE and demanded they pause their operations. But Mullen has vowed to continue. Nate Perez, NPR News.
4: Vice President J.D. Vance says he does not know if the Pentagon will move ahead with a live stream of the execution of former Army psychiatrist Nadal Malik Hassan, who carried out a shooting rampage that killed 13 people at the Fort Hood military base in 2009. Vance told reporters today, quote, "I don't know that that's actually going to happen," adding, quote, "I'm not going to be watching it." NPR's Jason DeRose reports Catholic bishops in the U.S. are condemning the Trump administration's plan.
8: The president of the U.S. Conference of Catholic Bishops, Archbishop Paul Coakley of Oklahoma City, writes in a public statement that he learned of the Defense Department's plan with, quote, "shock and great sorrow." The execution by firing squad is scheduled to take place December 3rd. Coakley writes that in no way can Nadal Hassan's killing of 13 people be condoned, but a live-streamed execution is a, quote, "barbaric promotion of a culture of death." He points to a passage from the New Testament letter to the Romans, quote, "Do not repay anyone evil for evil." Coakley says the public execution, even of one who's done grave harm, will only further undermine the moral fabric of our nation. Jason DeRose, NPR News.
4: From Washington, this is NPR News. British counterterrorism police say they have arrested and released two men for trespassing at a military base in England that is used by U.S. and NATO troops. It is the second such incident in the past 2 weeks, as NPR's Lauren Freyer reports from London.
9: The latest two suspects are Latvian nationals. Counterterrorism police say the men breached the perimeter of a Royal Air Force base north of London in the middle of the night Wednesday into Thursday. They've since been released on bail but remain under investigation for alleged trespassing, criminal damage, and possible national security violations. This was at RAF Molesworth, a different base from RAF Fairford, where U.S. bombers used to take off for attacks on Iran before the planes were relocated after another security breach and what British police describe as an investigation into a possible Iran-linked terror plot. Authorities say they're aware of heightened interest in these breaches, but that there's no indication that they are connected. Lauren Freyer, NPR News, London.
4: Authorities in Russia say they have lifted all public health restrictions following the death of a 28-year-old lab worker at a plague research institute in Siberia. The legendary former NFL coach and player Mike Ditka has died. A family spokesperson says Ditka died this morning, surrounded by family and friends. He was 86. Hall of Famer, played on the Bears' 1963 NFL championship team and coached the Bears to their only Super Bowl championship after the 1985 season. He is being remembered as a larger-than-life personality beloved by a generation of Bears fans. It's NPR.
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11: Good afternoon. It is 12:06 on this Friday, October 9th. I'm Christine Weller, your host for the KPCW Noon Report. It is 68 degrees Fahrenheit in Park City at the moment. The high today is 73 degrees. In Heber, it's 63 degrees with a high of 79. Sunny throughout the day today. But tonight, there's a slight chance of showers between midnight and 3 a.m. in Heber. Chance of precipitation is 20%. And there's also a chance of showers in Park City after 9 p.m. tonight, also a 20% chance. And those showers will continue through the weekend throughout the Wasatch Back. Some thunderstorms possible as well. Chance of precipitation tomorrow is 100% in Heber, 80% in Park City. And there is a warning for the Park City area that there could be some flooding due to moderate to heavy rainfall. So be aware of that. That's the remnants of the tropical storm Rachel. It's merging with fall-like storm system over here in the western U.S. And that heavy rainfall, again, could result in flooding. 1 to 3 inches is expected locally in Park City. And that also goes for other parts of Utah as well. So prepare and look ahead if you're going to be out and about this weekend during that heavy rainfall. As far as traffic, no significant impacts at the moment. But again, there's ongoing construction on State Route 224 from Kimmel Junction into Park City on the Bus Rapid Transit project from High Valley, adding another bus lane. And there are some slight slowdowns on Highway 40 coming into the Park City area from Heber. We will get into some local news right after this.
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11: Sheriff Jared Rigby may keep his job as Wasatch County's top cop despite facing a felony criminal charge. KPCW's Connor Thomas reports the county government says it remains committed to public safety.
13: After a grand jury indicted Wasatch County Sheriff Jared Rigby on criminal charges, County Manager Dustin Graybaugh is reaffirming the local government's commitment to public safety.
14: You know, we want to acknowledge the seriousness of this matter. It does impact us. It certainly impacts the public's perception. And I really just hope that, we can assure the public that we're going to continue to offer public safety services, that we can do this without interruption, that, you know, regardless of what happens with the sheriff, we have good people in place who can continue to protect our community.
13: On Wednesday, a third district judge unsealed charges against both Rigby and a former Summit County sheriff. Rigby charged with second-degree felony obstruction of justice and making a written false statement, which is a Class B misdemeanor. Summit County search warrant applications and court filings say Rigby allegedly sought to discredit a political opponent earlier this year, and in the process interfered with the prosecution of Corey Richens. He's pleaded not guilty. Rigby's attorney could not immediately say Thursday whether the sheriff intends to stay in office until his term expires in January. Graybaugh says Wasatch County leaders, including the county council, have discussed the indictment and whether options to address the situation exist.
14: And the reality is that there are just very few options available to us, given state code. As an independently elected official, the sheriff has a high degree of autonomy, and it's not like he's a normal employee who has been charged with a crime. Being an elected official grants him special privileges that aren't available to other positions.
13: Graybaugh also acknowledged not all the allegations against Rigby are public. The 12-page indictment of the sheriff is almost entirely redacted. It includes Rigby's charges, but no details about investigators' findings that support the alleged crimes. A court hearing November 4th may decide whether those details are made public. Even if Wasatch County wanted to act, Graybaugh says administrative leave may not be an option like it is when regular sheriff's deputies are under investigation. Utah law reserves impeachment for the governor and other state-level positions, but it does say other officials may be removed if they're taken to court. The Salt Lake Tribune reports counties throughout Utah have struggled with how to respond when elected sheriffs are accused of malfeasance. According to the Tribune, deputies and a prosecutor in Grand County wanted the Utah Attorney General to investigate whether Sheriff Jameson Wiggins had helped halt a drug prosecution, but the office didn't open a case. Sheriff Rigby is being investigated by the Summit County Attorney's Office, which started its inquiry after receiving an anonymous letter before the high-profile Richens murder trial, the letter allegedly containing allegations about a potential witness, Detective Eric Maynard. Maynard had filed to run against Rigby in the Wasatch County Sheriff's race and later dropped out. Rigby lost the June primary, ending his bid for a third term. Connor Thomas, KPCW News.
11: Midway City Council members approved nightly rental permits for three properties during a meeting Tuesday. The three homes stand in a row on 100 South, a block from Midway's Main Street. The properties fall within the city's transient rental overlay district, the only area in the city where nightly rental properties are allowed. However, the properties are not within the resort zone, so owners need a conditional use permit before renting on a short-term basis, which is 30 days or less. Neighbors opposed the approvals, including John Clarkson, who worries about traffic congestion.
15: Since the 2022 TROD expansion, nearby businesses activity has increased parking and circulation pressures, especially on weekends. Drivers search for parking, make mid-block U-turns, and use private driveways.
11: Neighbors Linda Weinstein and David Paskowski voiced similar concerns. Weinstein said she's seen close calls between pedestrians and vehicles. Paskowski also said short-term rentals affect Midway's charm.
16: Allowing these three homes to become nightly rentals would further change the character of the place that I've called home for 12 years. It saddens me to feel that tourism is being given more consideration than the people who live here.
11: But City Community Development Director Michael Henke said the applications align with local ordinances. That means the council can only deny the permits in extreme circumstances, like major safety issues that can't be remedied. Still, Henke said the city will ensure property owners follow the rules. Short-term rentals are allowed to have two vehicles outside and two people per bedroom plus two.
17: So let's say there is a violation. We will send them a letter and to the property owner, saying, hey, there was a violation on your property. This is one strike. Let's say that happens again. We'll send out another letter and they would lose that license.
11: The three homes are part of the overlay district modified last month, so Henke said homeowners could not reapply for a nightly rental permit after losing it. We'll be right back.
18: Hello, Park City. This is Melissa O'Brien,
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11: KPCW News Time is 1214. You're listening to the Noon Report. I'm Christine Weller. The inaugural Park City Film Festival begins October 23rd. KPCW's Sydney Weaver reports a film by a local will open the festival.
20: What if our final act could give something back to the earth? That's the question Park City director and producer J.J. Gerber aims to answer with his documentary feature, The Life We Leave. The film follows Michael Truman, a finance guy who seizes on an opportunity in the funeral industry to turn humans into soil.
21: He sees a business opportunity there, but as he starts to open his company, he understands the science, he gets to all of that stuff. And as he starts to open his company and comes face to face with grief and grieving people.
20: Through his two funeral directors, Truman learns what it really means to work in the industry. Gerber says he was inspired to make the film after his mom, who was an avid gardener, died in 2018.
21: He kind of had a transactional experience with the funeral industry. You know, here's your mom's ashes. Would you like to buy a keychain? And that did not feel good, and we didn't want to buy the keychain.
20: A few years later, human composting was legalized in Washington State, where Gerber now lives. That's where he met Truman and took a tour of his facility.
21: It was empty, just like a big empty warehouse. And he took me on this tour, and so I had to kind of use my imagination, right? Like, this is where the straw is going to be. This is where the alfalfa is going to be. This is where we're going to put the pods of all the bodies.
20: 5 years later, Gerber's directorial debut is ready for the big screen. The Life We Leave premiered at South by Southwest earlier this year. It will have its Utah premiere at the opening night of the Park City Film Festival at the Jim Santee Auditorium October 23rd. Tickets are going fast for the opening night screening. Festival passes are sold out, but individual tickets are still available. Prices go up Monday. 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Sydney Weaver, KPCW News.
11: Heber Camas Ranger District crews are working on a larger prescribed burn project about 15 miles east of Heber. The controlled fires will burn about 1,000 acres near the West Fork of the Duchesne River from Thursday to Saturday. Forest officials say the burns are intended to improve forest and rangeland health, reduce hazardous fuels, and lower the risk of severe wildfires. Fire personnel will use aerial and hand ignitions to light the fires. Smoke may be visible, especially during the evening and early morning. Residents are asked to not report smoke. And Summit County is calling for the repeal of a controversial law through which developers can create their own towns. KPCW's Connor Thomas reports the county is grounding its argument in Utah history.
13: Summit County leaders want the Utah legislature to, quote, respect the right to local self-government when it comes to land use. That's because they say the counties created the state, not the other way around. Wednesday, the Summit County Council joined Wasatch County and the town of Walsburg in calling for the repeal of 2024's Senate Bill 258. That's the law that allowed for, quote, preliminary municipalities in Utah. Some Wasatch-backed residents have criticized the law for allowing developers to flout city and county zoning by creating their own towns. Councilmember Candace Hart says Summit County will abide by the state's laws. It just doesn't like this one.
22: What we are talking about is a disagreement with a tool, not necessarily with the governor's intention to try to create housing solutions. It's the tool itself that we take issue with, and this is our expression of our disagreement with the way this tool is designed.
13: All four preliminary municipality applications submitted this year came from Wasatch or Summit counties. Only two can proceed, one just east of Heber and another on the Summit County side of Browns Canyon. Both would transform rural areas into suburban neighborhoods. Summit County's resolution calling for the repeal of the law allowing those towns is 5 pages long. Councilmember Chris Robinson calls it Utah History 101, referring to the fact that counties existed prior to statehood in 1896. Summit County's government was formed in 1861.
23: This resolution sets Utah counties apart because there was this interregnum between Brigham Young's leadership and ultimate statehood, that those counties that existed in 1896 were deemed to be stronger creatures and not necessarily creatures of the state in the same way maybe other states' counties would be.
13: Robinson still believes that county leaders should engage directly with state leaders on the issue, besides simply passing a resolution. Hart says a state subcommittee is drafting changes to the law, which he says could become either more or less permissive. Developer Ivory Homes, for example, has called on the state to do away with the limit of 2 applications per year. That's the company that submitted the preliminary municipality application in Browns Canyon. Meanwhile, it's also asking Summit County for new zoning that could allow thousands of homes there. The county council has not yet discussed or voted on the proposal. Summit County's proclamation calling for the repeal of the program is available at kpcw.org. Summit County is a financial supporter of KPCW. 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
0: Have you heard the news? The Park City Film Festival is launching this fall at the Jim Santee Auditorium, October 23rd through 25th. 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
11: 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I'm Christine Weller. Summit County residents can learn more about the Snyderville Basin Recreation District's bond initiative at its 40-year celebration today. Voters will see the $71 million bond proposal titled Resolution SBSRD 2026-20 on their ballots this year. The bond would pay for new facilities to accommodate growth in the area. The free celebration honoring the district's history also marks the grand opening of the new Trailside Park playground. The event begins at 1 p.m. with pizza, cake, and drinks. The Trailside Park boardroom will also be open for visitors to explore photos and memorabilia from Basin Rec's past, including the creation of Trailside Park and its original playground. And it was a tough Thursday night on the gridiron for Park City, Wasatch, and Deer Creek as all 3 teams came up short. KPCW's Bill Skinner has a recap of all the action.
1: The Park City Miners came up just short in an overtime thriller against Region 8 opponent Timpanogos, falling 24-23 to the Timberwolves. After trading touchdowns through the first 3 quarters, Park City took a 3-point lead midway through the fourth on a 25-yard field goal. However, Timpanogos answered with a 40-yard field goal with just 28 seconds remaining to force overtime. Park City needed only 2 plays to find the end zone on its overtime possession, but missed the extra point. Timpanogos responded with a touchdown on their possession and converted the extra point to secure the 24-23 victory. The loss drops Park City to 4-5 overall and 4-2 in Region 8. The Miners close out the regular season Wednesday night at home against the winless Deer Creek Riverhawks, who fell 55-0 to Provo. KPCW will have live coverage of the Miners versus Riverhawks starting at 7 p.m. Wasatch also suffered a Region 8 loss, falling 42-7 at home to Salem Hills. The Wasps' only points came on a fumble return just before halftime, while the Skyhawks pulled away for the lopsided victory. With the loss, Wasatch falls to 1-8 on the season. They round out their regular season with a trip to Mountain View on Wednesday. South Summit and North Summit return to action Friday night. The Wildcats host Judge Memorial, while the Braves are home against Millard. For KPCW, I'm Bill Skinner.
11: Park City started fiscal year 2027, running July 1st to June 30th, strong after the 2025 to 2026 season's abnormally warm winter. The city collected more than $3 million in sales tax revenue in July, up almost 15% compared to 2025. That's excluding transient room taxes from hotel stays and short-term rentals. Deputy City Manager Jody Emery said this was a welcome change.
2: We really did suffer because of that early closure to our ski areas. So we're all very hopeful that this July is a great sign of what's to come, and hoping that we can see some snow this winter.
11: Total sales tax revenue from December through March, including TRT, was down almost 10% compared to 2025, or about $2.8 million. March alone was $1.56 million lower. According to a staff report, the stronger July numbers narrowed the city's budget gap after lower winter revenue. Increased spring and summer sales tax earnings also helped offset the winter decline. Still, Emery said the city is planning ahead to guard against another lackluster winter.
2: We're aware of the realities that we are dependent on snow, the whole town is. And so, yes, obviously we are concerned about that, and we will be doing some modeling to prepare in case we do have another rough winter.
11: Park City earned almost $48 million in sales taxes from July 2025 to June 2026, down about 4% from fiscal year 2025. Still, the town finished within 0.1% of the adjusted budget. Park City Municipal is a financial supporter of KPCW.
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11: 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I'm Christine Weller. Utah health officials are warning against herbal products that produce psychoactive highs over concerns that they may contain dangerous semi-synthetic kratom chemicals. The Utah's Department of Health, Poison Control Center, and Department of Agriculture and Food warning follows the overdose deaths of four people from, quote, high-potency illegal chemical compounds found in kratom products. The Utah News Dispatch reports the state issued a similar warning in July following one death and multiple severe health incidents related to cat's claw tablets that contained kratom alkaloids. Pure leaf kratom remains legal in Utah, but lawmakers this year banned kratom products that contain extracts or semi-synthetic chemicals that increase potency. Consumers who see kratom extracts or semi-synthetic kratom products being sold in the state are asked to report them to the Department of Agriculture and Food. And some of the biggest names in alpine skiing are returning to the U.S. ski team. That includes Park City Olympian Lindsey Vonn and local skier Lauren Masuga, who both suffered season-ending injuries during the 2025 to 2026 season. U.S. Ski and Snowboard announced its alpine team roster October 7th. Athletes named to the 49-person roster qualify based on existing alpine criteria. In total, six alpine skiers will start on the U.S. Alpine Ski Team's A Team. And Tom Cruise plays an oil tycoon facing down an environmental disaster in the new film, Digger. KPCW's Bill Skinner finds out whether he saves the world or just himself in this week's Friday Film Review.
1: Digger is an ambitious satire about an oil tycoon and the government dealing with a potential environmental disaster. It's the new film from award-winning director Alejandro Iñárritu, known for films such as Best Picture winner Birdman and The Revenant. Tom Cruise stars as Digger Rockwell, an eccentric oil tycoon focused on maximizing oil production while tending to his aging, sickly cat. He ignores a multitude of warnings from his environmental safety team that his operations are contributing to a growing crack in Greenland's ice sheet. An explosion sets free a massive iceberg that, if it hits Europe, would create a devastating flood. With only a few days to act, the powerful Digger meets with the bombastic President Compson, played by John Goodman, and his cabinet consisting of a wimpy vice president, hawkish military leaders, and a religious advisor. Together, the incompetent committee ignores the advice of experts and addresses the situation with political spin and bombs. Leading the chaos is Tom Cruise in heavy makeup. As the larger-than-life good old boy Digger, he initially seems miscast in a role tailor-made for Billy Bob Thornton, yet Cruise's performance makes sense within the context of the story. In fact, there's no subtlety to any of the performances, or the film's message for that matter. The entire cast, which also features Riz Ahmed, Sandra Hüller, and Jesse Plemons, is dialed up to 11, practically screaming, "Look at me being wacky." While it pays off later in a twist, the manic energy simply doesn't work. Ultimately, Digger is a Frankenstein's monster assembled from movies like Doctor Strangelove, Don't Look Up, and Iñárritu's own Birdman, all in the style of a Wes Anderson film. It lacks the comedic timing of the great satires and completely misses on its attempt at Anderson's quirkiness. Like the monster, all the individual elements are viable. However, once assembled, it becomes a big, awkward, disjointed mess that is hard to like despite its good nature. Digger is rated R for pervasive language and runs 2 hours and 9 minutes, and since it was released during the baseball playoffs, it's safe to call this film a wild 2 out of 5 stars, swing and a miss. For KPCW's Friday Film Review, I'm Bill Skinner.
11: 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Thanks for joining me. We've got some music coming up after a message from one of our underwriters.
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And that was Counting Crows with Big Yellow Taxi. Hey, this is Robo. I'll be here until 3 o'clock today. Thanks for listening. Let's dance with David Bowie. And after that, Role Model with High Hopes 3000.

It's role model for you. Got first rock birthday today for you. James Fearnley, 72. He plays the accordion for the Pogues. So this is Blue Heaven.

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2: Well, it is a beautiful day looking out there. I'm not sure how long that's going to last, but in terms of the upcoming forecast, we'll get to that a little after 1 o'clock. But if you want to get out there and check out the scenery, the autumn scenic chairlift ride at UOP is happening right now, Fridays through Sundays from 10 a.m. to 4 p.m. And that'll end on Saturday, October 11th. And head over to the Olympic Park for their Game Changer chairlift for that scenic ride. The experience offers stunning views of the changing fall colors, as well as the surrounding

Got a rock birthday, and this one's going to make you feel a little old. John Lennon would have been 86 today. Wow. In his honor, we're going to play Jealous Guy, a song that he wrote, but might be a little more famous by the cover that Brian Ferry recorded. And Brian actually was in the studio recording an album at the time of John Lennon's death and decided to record that song, and it became a hit for him. But this is the original Jealous Guy by John Lennon.

0: That was Skin Deep with Buddy Guy and Derek Trucks. Derek Trucks, longtime guest musician on the Allman Brothers, and then actually joined that band around 2000. Buddy Guy is 90, and he is still at it, playing gigs, especially at his club in Chicago.
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4: Live from NPR News, I'm Lakshmi Singh. Hurricane Isaias is on track to make landfall this evening near Alabama and the Florida Panhandle. The Gulf Coast is home to much of the nation's oil industry. NPR's Willa Rubin reports oil operators around the Gulf Coast have been preparing for days.
5: Shell and BP evacuated personnel from offshore facilities close to the storm's path. Chevron also evacuated offshore rigs in the area. These kinds of precautions are typical when there's a hurricane, and oil analysts are not expecting major disruptions from the storm. That's because most of the nation's oil infrastructure and refineries are further west. Refineries are what turn oil into the things that we use, like gasoline and diesel. The two major refineries that are in the storm's path make up 2.5% of the total U.S. refining capacity. But of course, there's less gasoline and diesel to go around these days due to the wars in Iran and Ukraine. So every little bit counts. Willa Rubin, NPR News.
4: This year's Nobel Peace Prize goes to Navi Pillay. NPR's Esme Nicholson has more on the South African human rights lawyer who began her career defending Nelson Mandela.
6: After apartheid, she became a judge on the International Criminal Tribunal for Rwanda, where she helped to establish groundbreaking legal precedents recognizing rape as an act of genocide.
4: On NPR's Here and Now, the Secretary General at Amnesty International, Agnes Callamard, was among the high-profile figures to decry the administration's plans to live-stream former Army psychiatrist Nidal Hassan's execution by firing squad for the 2009 Fort Hood attack.
7: The United States will join a very dubious clubs made up of China, Iran, Saudi Arabia.
4: Speaking to reporters earlier today, Vice President J.D. Vance was asked how he reconciled the execution with his Christian faith.
8: I hope that people don't forget that this is a guy who brutally murdered a lot of innocent people. Now, that said, I mean, look, if it's ultimately live streamed, I'm not going to be watching it.
4: Hall of Fame tight end and Super Bowl winning coach of the Chicago Bears, Mike Ditka, has died at the age of 86. Here's WBEZ's Noah Jennings.
9: Mike Ditka was more than a coach. He was a symbol. His signature style, the mustache, aviator sunglasses, and sweater vest, inspired the recurring Saturday Night Live sketch of the Bill Swirsky superfans. And Ditka, being the bold, outspoken person he was, appeared on the sketch once in 1993, just days after he was fired from the Bears.
10: Look, this is Mike Ditka. Let's get it done, sweetheart.
11: And you can take this to the bank, my friends.
10: Live from New York, it's Saturday night.
9: Ditka's likeness will live on at Bears games as fans continue filling the stands every Sunday in his iconic outfit. For NPR News, I'm Noah Jennings in Chicago.
4: This is NPR News. A powerful earthquake struck Panama. The U.S. Geological Survey says the magnitude 7.6 tremor shook the region this morning and prompted evacuations. It was centered a few miles southwest of the remote community of Pitalosa Arriba, near the southern tip of the Latin American country. It was also felt in Panama's capital, where there were reports of buildings shaking and people evacuating into the streets. The region is experiencing aftershocks. There were no immediate reports of severe injuries or damage in the capital, which is known for its hundreds of skyscrapers. Chinese government hackers are enhancing their attacks using automated tools. NPR's Jenna McLaughlin reports officials are warning a cybersecurity company based in China is assisting hackers who are working to disrupt critical infrastructure.
12: The hackers are targeting government, manufacturing, healthcare, education, and U.S. law enforcement, among others. The Department of Homeland Security's Cybersecurity and Infrastructure Security Agency, CISA, the FBI, and the NSA are calling out a company called Integrity Technology Group. They say that the firm created massive digital botnets, or armies of infected devices, and other types of digital infrastructure to help Chinese government hackers target victims across North America, Southeast Asia, and Africa. CISA's Chris Butera said those hackers gain access through unmonitored devices and maintain access, lying in wait to disrupt critical services. Jen McLaughlin, NPR News.
4: The CDC is confirming another weekly increase in measles cases, which are up to 4,080. It's NPR News.
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0: And this is KPCW. This is Rubble. Thank you for listening this afternoon, making us a part of your day. Let's check the weather. We're not going to spend a lot of time on the weather because there's not too much to talk about. Other than today, sunny, 74 degrees here in Park City, which is lovely. And over in the Heber Valley, it's just about 70 degrees over there. Heber Valley projected to get up to almost 80 today, whereas we're just about at the high for the day here in Park City. The reason we're not going to spend a lot of time on the forecast beyond that is it's just a lot of wet coming our ways. Rain coming through starting tomorrow. Goes through Wednesday. Actually, Tuesday, we've got a chance of rain, snow here in Park City, which probably means some nice little white caps up on the mountains. And same forecast over in the Heber Valley, with the exception of doubtful they'll get any snow later this week. So a lot of rain coming consistently each day. I think it's due to that Pacific storm that is rearing its head and affecting all our weather here. It's 107. We're going to get to the fresh track with Christy here in a second. It's going to be Joy Oladokun. And after that song, we're going to play another birthday. Al Jorgensen, 68 years old, the force behind the band Ministry, which is known mostly for a lot of their industrial music that they put out in the late 80s and the 90s. Some of the earlier stuff was, people might say, a little more listenable if you don't like industrial. We're going to play one of those songs called Revenge off one of the first albums by Ministry. And fun fact, Al Jorgensen, though he was raised in Chicago and split time between Chicago and Breckenridge, was actually born in Havana, Cuba. So he's a Cuban-American. Al, 68. Here is Christy with your Fresh Track right after this quick message.
14: This Fresh Track is brought to you in part by Deer Valley Resort. All right, it's time for new music because it's Friday and it's Fresh Track Friday. I'm Christy Dillaway, the Fresh Track's music curator, bringing you new music every hour on Fridays. Right now, I'd like to introduce the latest from Joy Oladokun. Joy Oladokun examines her place in the world through her songs, documenting her experiences as a first-generation daughter of Nigerian immigrants and a proud queer Black person. This track is Easy Company, and there's references to the legendary Nigerian artist Fela Kuti, invoking his famous sentiment that water get no enemy, as a way to seek grace, rest, and a shield against heavy, life-stealing forces. Oladokun will be in concert in Salt Lake City at the Complex on November 2nd. This is the latest from her. This is Easy Company.

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4: 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And just a reminder, tomorrow, Saturday, October 10th, it's the annual Park City Shot Ski, which means you don't want to be driving on Main Street tomorrow because it will be closed with about 1,800 people there doing a shot, raising money for a good cause. 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It's got a special fee. Or better yet, try to do like Richardson Flat parking or something like that and take the free bus into Old Town. Got a request from John looking for Johnny Blue Skies, so we're going to play Excited Delirium. After that, Stone Over Water off the new album by Death Cab for Cutie. We're going to follow it up with Galway by local musician Rich Wyman.

That was Rich Wyman with Galway. Well, I just got back from a little tour of southern Utah and Colorado, seeing the colors, getting a lot of hikes in with some good friends. Bob and Lisa joined us there in Colorado, and they just celebrated each of them birthdays. So in honor of a good time in Colorado, let's play some Milky Chance, Colorado.

0: Well, when I'm in the studio and you hear that song, that means it's time for Lost and Found. Today, Christine found a Visa debit card that was in the Willow Creek Loop area. Phone number is 917-975-9990. Yesterday, Marissa lost a black and white cattle dog mix. It's medium-sized. Marissa said she left a yard around 6 p.m. and hasn't been seen since. And that was over in the Heber Center Creek Road between 3200 East and 3600 East. 561-809-4541 if you found that dog. And we got another lost dog also yesterday. Jennifer says Vizsla. It's a female, 55 pounds. She is Millie and 7 years old. She ran away last night and did not have a collar on, and that was lost location is 4134 Cooper Lane. Phone number is 801-916-1693. All the details of the lost and found are on our website, kpci.org. That's where you can find that info or also post anything that you might have lost or found.
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0: Yes, thank you. Thank you, David. Iron and Wine, Sam Beam's name that he uses on stage. Iron Wine is going to be at the Depot tonight, and I will be there catching his music. We're going to play In Your Ocean by Iron and Wine, start off the set. Next, we'll do Los Lonely Boys with Heaven, and then wrap it up with Nothing I Need by Lord Huron.

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2: 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John Entwistle, legendary bassist for The Who, would have been 82 today. We're going to play Won't Get Fooled Again by The Who after that. A little reggae, Bob Marley and the Wailers with Misty Morning.

And you got a request in from Suzanne looking for Sometime Around Midnight by the Airborne Toxic Event. Going to follow that up with Elvis Costello's Welcome to the Working Week.

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3: Live from NPR News, I'm Lakshmi Singh. Forecasters say Hurricane Isaias will make landfall on the northern Gulf Coast tonight. NPR's Bill Chappell reports a storm is already being felt on land, lashing the coast with tropical storm force winds.
4: Hurricane Isaias is currently predicted to make landfall close to the Alabama-Florida border. With sustained winds of 120 miles per hour, this is a major storm. Forecasters say Isaias will stay at or near Category 3 when it arrives. They also warn that its storm surge could reach from 6 to 9 feet along the coast. Florida Governor Ron DeSantis is urging people to evacuate if they're in a high-risk zone.
5: We always say, you know, you hide from the wind, but you run from the water.
4: Heavy rains will likely cause flash flooding. Making matters worse, the rain will fall on ground that's already saturated. Bill Chappell, NPR News.
3: As the Pentagon faces mounting pushback over plans to live stream the execution by firing squad of the shooter behind the 2009 attack at Fort Hood, Vice President J.D. Vance expressed doubt.
6: I don't know that that's actually going to happen. Let's sort of see what I think it's going to happen in December when he's executed.
3: Vance referencing former Army psychiatrist Nidal Hassan. NPR's Deepa Shivaram is covering the vice president.
7: Vance is campaigning in Ohio and told reporters he didn't know if the live stream would actually happen. And he added that if the execution is live streamed, he wouldn't watch it. Secretary of Defense Pete Hegseth's decision to live stream the execution received widespread condemnation from lawmakers in the U.S., from both parties, and from international bodies like the United Nations. The shooter, Nidal Hassan, killed 13 people and wounded more than 30 in Fort Hood, Texas. His execution is scheduled for December 3rd, 17 years to the day since the shooting took place. Deepa Shivaram, NPR News, The White House.
3: President Trump says he has struck a deal for diesel with Russia. He made the announcement on social media as record high fuel prices are linked to his low public approval ratings, disclosed in national polls. The president has ordered a White House hearing next month to consider allegations of mortgage fraud against Federal Reserve Governor Lisa Cook. NPR's Scott Horsley reports critics have dismissed the move as a, quote, kangaroo court.
8: The Supreme Court blocked President Trump's earlier effort to fire Lisa Cook, noting the Fed is supposed to be insulated from political pressure and finding that Trump had not given Cook an opportunity to defend herself. Now the president has set up a committee and ordered a hearing to weigh charges from a Trump loyalist that Cook made false statements on mortgage applications. Cook's lawyers say the Fed official welcomes a chance to clear her name, but add they have grave doubts that the quote-unquote hearing will be legitimate. The top Democrat on the Senate committee that oversees the Fed labeled the hearing a show trial and called it part of a dangerous quest by the president to illegally take over the nation's central bank. Scott Horsley, NPR News, Washington.
3: You're listening to NPR News. Mike Ditka, who led the Chicago Bears to their only Super Bowl championship, died this morning. Before he became a legendary coach, Ditka was a Hall of Fame tight end with the Bears and played on the team's 1963 NFL championship team. He then coached the Bears to a Super Bowl title after the 1985 season. Mike Ditka was 86 years old. The Trump administration says it is imposing new sanctions on the International Criminal Court, saying the ICC unfairly targets the U.S. and Israel. The announcement follows news that a former ICC judge, South African Navi Pillay, had won the Nobel Peace Prize As Esme Nicholson reports, a Norwegian Nobel Committee has honored Pile's, quote, courage and integrity in fighting for a global international order.
9: Navi Pillay, a former International Criminal Court judge who oversaw a UN report that concluded that Israel has committed genocide in Gaza, spoke from Nuremberg, where the first international criminal tribunal tried the Nazis 80 years ago.
10: We are living through an era when international law and human rights are under significant political attack. This worsening reality is particularly visible with the attacks on the International Criminal Court.
9: The ICC has an arrest warrant against Israeli Prime Minister Benjamin Netanyahu, and the Trump administration announced new sanctions on the court shortly after the Peace Prize was announced. Writing on X, Israel's Ministry for Foreign Affairs condemned the award, adding, quote, Josef Goebbels is certainly applauding from hell. For NPR News, I'm Esme Nicholson in Berlin.
3: I'm Lakshmi Singh, NPR News, in Washington.
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2: It is 2:06. This is Robo here at KPCW. We're going to check the weather real quickly because it's a pretty quick and consistent story. It's 74 right now in Park City over in the Heber Valley. It has climbed up to 77 degrees. It's going to be nice the rest of the day and tonight, and then a lot of rain coming. And with the wind advisory for tomorrow, rain through Wednesday, and might have some snow in here in Park City on Tuesday and Wednesday, possibly. It'll stay as rain over in the Heber Valley, but hopefully we get some snow up in the mountains. So it will be wet for the next week or so, so we'll just have to deal with it, but I know we can do that. So, but if you have a chance, get out there the rest of the day. Enjoy the sunshine and the colors out there. It's Friday. Fresh Track coming at you with Christy right now.
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14: 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Her music straddles the worlds of jam rock and indie pop, drenched in psychedelia. She was born and raised in New York City, where she got her start in music early, playing in bands and attending tons of live music, before joining Marco Benevento's band and eventually forming and fronting her own band. This is from her late Checkout album that just arrived last month. This is Riverside Drive, and it's new from Karina Reichman.

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2: And you heard 10,000 Maniacs, These Are the Days, just before that. And if it's going to be Monday before you know it. So it's always Mountain Money on Monday mornings. This week, Kevin and Roger are going to speak with author William D. Cohen about his new book, Money to Burn, The Unvarnished Truth About Land Black, Apollo, and the Rise of a New Wall Street. It chronicles Black's meteoric rise in Wall Street, his eventual downfall, and the powerful figures who intersected with his career, from Michael Milken and John Huntsman to Jeffrey Epstein. Then veteran bartender and bar owner Dan Warren talks cocktails, his experience behind acclaimed bars in New York and Chicago, and his latest venture, The Parlor, a neighborhood bar in Park City's Prospector neighborhood. All this and more Monday at 9 a.m. on Mountain Money, only here on KPCW. Speaking of KPCW playing music, Jeff was looking for Seven Nation Army by the White Stripes. Here you go, Jeff. After that, Leanne Bridges with Talk It Over.

That was Leon Bridges. Got a request from Greg for Chet Faker with No Diggity. Going to play that. Then the Reverend Al Green's going to close out this half hour with Let's Stay Together.

0: pictures I fell out. Let's check out those lost and found items. Yesterday, Stephen lost a key ring with about five keys on it. One of them is round. That was in the 300 block of Main. Stephen's number is 650-796-9333. Let's see. On Monday, Eileen lost a dainty gold chain with five small diamonds. It has a lot of sentiment to her. Lost between 6 and 7:30. Again, that was Monday. And that was between Align Spa and the Boneyard. Eileen's number is 435-901-0116.
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2: 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I sit down with Vicki Plum, who has volunteered in the Summit County Jail for 3 years, and she shares how it has impacted her life. And Amber brings us the story of a young magician, sure to inspire and surprise you. And Coach Skinner brings you the highlights of the local sports scene. 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The Community Campfire, your community, your voices.
0: Got about a half hour to go. Got a request in from Don. Let's get it rocking with Lee Michaels. Do you know what I mean?

Great tune there. Got a rock birthday coming up. Going to play the next. Jackson Browne, 78 today. Going to play Dr. My Eyes. And then we'll play B.B. Stockwell, Minor Inconveniences, because she is going to be at Kilby Court on Tuesday the 13th. Check that out. Here is Jackson Browne to start us off.

0: Mar.
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7: And speaking of the weekend, just to give you a little heads up for a little programming here at KPCW. Tomorrow morning, Bill Skinner will be on as normal Saturday, taking you through the Saturday morning. And Bill and I had a little bet last week. It was my Chicago White Sox against his Houston Astros. And luckily for me, my White Sox prevailed in that. And the bet was that Bill's going to have to play some songs that he probably wouldn't ordinarily want to play, songs that I want to play that he's not a big fan of. So if you get a chance, listen tomorrow and listen to what Bill has to play, and take it from me. They'll be good songs, but again, just not right up Bill's alley. And if you got any suggestions, feel free to call or text here, 435-655-8255, and enjoy the fun. Let's get back to the music. I got 15 minutes. Let's do a little Britpop. This is Blur with Song 2.

That was the Irish band Bell X1 with the Indies Nigh. We're going to stay in the United Kingdom for the next couple. The Human League, Keep Feeling Fascination, and after that, The Prince by Madness.

Okay, not going to talk about the Prince. We're going to talk about King of Chicago. And that's Mike Ditka, who passed away today. Just an absolute legend in the city of Chicago and nationally, too, with... He was one of a kind. Passed away today at 86. So in his honor, Sweet Home Chicago by Robert Johnson.

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1: 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This is Robo. Thank you for making us part of your day. Claire's coming up next. Stay well.
2: Live from NPR News in Washington, I'm Ryland Barton. President Trump says the U.S. will obtain diesel fuel from Russia, relaxing years of U.S. pressure on Moscow to combat prices ahead of midterms. Trump said on social media that he struck the deal with Russian President Vladimir Putin in a phone call. The announcement comes after President Trump signed a sweeping sanctions law against Russia last month to clamp down on Russia's energy economy over the Ukraine war. Hours after an international humanitarian legal expert was awarded the Nobel Peace Prize, the State Department announced sanctions on the International Criminal Court. Secretary of State Marco Rubio has vowed to dismantle the world's only standing war crimes tribunal, as NPR's Michelle Kellerman reports.
3: Secretary Rubio says the U.S. will ban transactions with what he calls a rogue court, cutting off its resources and crippling its ability to operate.
4: America never joined the court. We don't need that court, and we don't want it.
3: The ICC was set up as a court of last resort for victims of war crimes, crimes against humanity, and genocide. The U.S. protested an investigation into Afghanistan, which could have implicated U.S. service members. The ICC closed that investigation. The U.S. also opposes the arrest warrant against Israeli Prime Minister Benjamin Netanyahu over the war in Gaza. The ICC says in a statement that it will not be deterred, but its fate now rests in the hands of the states that created it. Michelle Kellerman, NPR News, Washington.
2: President Trump has picked conservative commentator Katie Zachariah to be his new White House press secretary. It comes after the departure of Caroline Leavitt in August. Zachariah has been an advisor for Trump's Truth Social platform and briefly served as a spokesperson for the Department of Homeland Security. Hurricane Isaias is forecast to make landfall tonight on the northern Gulf Coast. NPR's Debbie Elliott reports it's now a powerful Category 3 hurricane with 115 mile-an-hour winds.
5: National Hurricane Center Director Michael Brennan says Isaias is on track to hit northwest Florida.
6: This powerful hurricane expected to make landfall this evening into the late night hours and then move quickly inland across portions of the Florida Panhandle and up into Alabama as we go through the overnight hours into Saturday.
5: He says hazards will be a storm surge of 6 to 9 feet, damaging winds, and rainfall up to 15 inches. Brennan says expect widespread power outages, tornadoes, and flash flooding as the storm moves inland over the southeastern U.S. Isaias is the first hurricane of the Atlantic season, which has until now been dampened by a strong El Nino weather pattern. Debbie Elliott, NPR News, Crestview, Florida.
2: Families headed by someone aged 75 or older are now America's wealthiest, while the youngest families saw their wealth decline in the past 3 years. That's according to the Federal Reserve's Survey of Consumer Finances. It underscores how robust stock market gains have made wealthy American families even richer. This is NPR News.
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8: This hour of programming is brought to you in part by the generosity of our Broadcasters Club. KPCW would like to recognize Broadcasters Club members Kelly and Mike Palmer, Leah and Chip Parker, Judy and Carlos Persichetti, Nancy and Michael Pfeiffer. 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
9: 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Claire Wiley is parking, and she will be here in a minute. So I think we're going to kick it off right now with some fresh music. Christy, what do you have right after this underwriter?
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11: 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This hour is a new song from 6 Foot Blonde. They are an indie rock with pop and psychedelic influences, six-piece band. Their sophomore album, Hummingbird, came out 2 weeks ago, and we're going to play the title track. They will be performing on November 12th in Salt Lake City at the all-ages venue Kilby Court if you want to check them out live. In the meantime, this is one of their latest. This is Hummingbird from 6 Foot Blonde.

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2: 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Welcome to the local view, everybody. Woo! Guess what? My friends, town is a busy right now. So if you are coming into town and you can transport with another human, hey, that'd be great. And if you can take public transportation, even better. If you want to come in on two wheels, I think we're pretty safe for now as far as the weather is concerned. But it is getting congested. Just know that if you're rolling into downtown Park City. But it's beautiful and people are loving the weather, and I totally get it. It's a great place to be, and I'm happy to be here with all of you. Let's check your weather forecast, talk about the roadways, and then we'll get you back into the music. By the way, happy Friday. Are you with me? I was ready for this. I'm so ready for Friday, and it's going to be a great one together. So thanks for spending a little time with us on the Local View on KPCW. Yeah, it looks like 79 is where it sits in Heber. Wow, I didn't realize it was that warm. That's amazing. Right outside the studios of KPCW, it is 71 degrees. We've got partly cloudy skies coming in tonight with a low around 50. We're going to get a little bit of a breeze out there, and then that's going to turn to some wind on Saturday. Chance of showers and thunderstorms even. A high near 64 degrees. It's an 80% chance we're going to see that rainfall in the afternoon hours tomorrow. 30 mile per hour gusts of wind are also suspected to be happening in the afternoon hours. Saturday night, it looks like 100% chance we're going to get that rain. A low around 46 degrees. So our days in the sun are a little bit behind us for a while, but they'll pop back. But it just for now, it's going to be a little dicey for the next couple days. Sunday also brings us a 100% chance of rainfall. Looks like we could get up to 3/4 inch on Sunday and a high near 58 degrees. Sunday evening, again, that 100% chance we'll get those showers in overnight. Looks like wind gusts are going to be pretty intense on Sunday night as well. 34 miles per hour is what they're calling for, a low around 44 degrees. Monday, we roll into that day with rain as well. So it is a little bit wet forecast in the days ahead, but still great to be here in the Wasatch back, and we need that precipitation, so we'll take it, and we will take it as many times as we can get it in the foreseeable future, right? All right, now let's take a look at your roadways, shall we? It looks like things are moving along pretty smoothly out there as far as I can see from the bird's eye view here. If you see something else, let me know, 435-655-8255. That's also the number to call in a request if you'd like to. All right, let's get back into the tunes. The Rolling Stones now. It's only rock and roll, but I think you're with me. I like it.

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1: And here we go. Here is your Lost and Found report. It looks like Eileen has lost a dainty gold chain with five small diamonds. Very sentimental. Lost between a line spa and boneyard. It happened in around the 6 p.m. hour on Monday, October 5th. If you have located that tiny gold bracelet, give Eileen a call at 435-901-0116. And it looks like Stephen has lost a key ring with about five keys on it. One of them is a round key. It was lost on the 300 block of Main Street. That was just yesterday. If you came across that key ring with five keys on it, well, give Stephen a call, 650-796-9333. And it is 3030 right now, and that means we are going to 330. Did I say 3030? 3430. It's one of my favorite shows. I think that's what I was thinking. Anyway, it's 330 right now, and we have BBC headlines coming up and then local news. So make sure you keep your dial right here on KPCW. Actually, we're going to bring you Marketplace Tech. I'm just going to let them take it away.
2: BBC News with Chris Barrow. President Trump says he's reached agreement with the Kremlin for Russia to supply diesel to global markets. Its high price has become a key issue in the US midterm elections. Moscow says it's ready to restart exports, but the Ukrainian president said allowing Russia to sell petroleum products would prolong a war that must be ended. There's been condemnation of the US proposal to impose financial sanctions on the International Criminal Court. The UN Secretary General called the move a serious blow to international criminal justice. The UAE Attorney General says the co-pilot who attacked the captain of a Fly Dubai plane last week wanted to crash the plane into Ben Gurion Airport in Tel Aviv. The Omani pilot said he'd been inspired by the September the 11th attacks. A controversial parade by the Protestant Orange Order through a mainly Roman Catholic area of Northern Ireland has been banned. The move by Westminster follows a decision by Northern Ireland's Parades Commission to allow a limited procession for the first time in almost 30 years. A 7.7 magnitude earthquake has struck the southern coast of Panama. No casualties have been reported. Many homes have lost electricity and flights have been suspended at the main international airport. Sudanese officials say a drone strike on a camp for displaced people in the southeast of the country has killed at least 30 people. Khartoum said the drone had been launched in Ethiopia. A judge in Mexico has convicted three men of the murders of two Australian surfers and their American friend in 2024. They were shot dead in an attempted robbery. New research indicates that late-night meals and snacking may directly contribute to liver damage. Scientists have shown that eating at night, when the body is promoting sleep, affects its ability to metabolise nutrients, putting strain on the liver. That's the latest BBC News.
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4: President Donald Trump named a new superhero-sounding AI task force this week, in keeping with his rebrand of the technology. The Super Intelligence Force is led by Jay Clayton, the new AI czar, also director of national intelligence. Here with more on what this task force will be doing is Cristiano Lima Strong. He's a senior AI and government reporter at Bloomberg Government.
6: This is part of the president's very public attempt to kind of rebrand AI, as it's having a lot of public image issues, I think is fair to say. But this is the group that's going to really lead the administration's response, which the president has really emphasized, and particularly after that meeting with the tech executives that produced that accord, going to focus around this idea of self-regulation and talking to the companies around self-policing, and this idea that the U.S. needs to maintain its leadership in this space because the administration very much views it as a national security risk if the U.S. falls behind China in terms of developing the technology.
4: This force will have 120 days to sort of come up with a report with recommendations. I mean, what is the nature of this report that they're tasked with?
6: Yeah, I mean, to be seen, we know it's going to touch on potential recommendations, likely some for the sector, but also how the government can engage with the sector. I mean, some of the lead officials have talked about, you know, we want to be fostering this technology, but we want to be doing so responsibly. And so you're probably going to see them offer up ideas on how to best structure that, the roles in the federal government, and how the government itself is integrating some of this technology.
4: It seems like the president is definitely under some political pressure to be seen as doing something about AI. I guess, you know, still a lot of questions about whether this is quite what the public wants to see him be doing.
6: Yeah, for sure. I mean, particularly with the election coming up, I mean, this is probably the first major U.S. election where we've really seen AI or any big tech issue become a kitchen table issue. You know, I've been covering this for almost a decade, and I've never seen anything like this where a tech issue is being talked about by such a broad array of people, where it's coming up in conversations with family members, extended family members. And so clearly that also speaks to some of the awareness about this issue and the pressure for Washington to get its act together and figure out what its response is going to be to this technology, which has not shown signs of slowing down as of yet.
4: That's Cristiano Lima Strong at Bloomberg Government. This conversation was part of our Tech Week in Review segment. You can find it on our website, marketplace.org/techbites. Jesus Alvarado produced this episode. Erica Soderstrom also produces our show. Gary O'Keefe and Brian Allison are our engineers. Daisy Palacios is the supervising producer. Nancy Fargali is the executive producer. I'm Megan McCarty-Carino, and that's Marketplace Tech. This is APM.
1: 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The time now, 3:36. Thanks for listening on this Friday, October 9th. Might be our last day to catch that sunshine for a while, so I hope you had a lot of fun out there soaking it up and getting in all those beautiful colors. The weather's going to shift a little bit. We're going to talk about it at the top of next hour. But yeah, just hope you're having a great day out there to round out the week. We've got great tunes on the way for you, but you can also get in on this. All you have to do is give me a call or send me a text at 435-655-8255, and I'll get the song on that you want to hear. In the meantime, we're going to roll it back. I believe this was late 90s, early 2000s. You're going to recognize this one if that was your era.

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1: 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Thanks so much for keeping us on your dial. How's it going out there? I hope you're having a great start to your kind of Friday, late afternoon, evening. We always say that we hit the weekend once it hits 5 o'clock. Well, I always say that. So when that 5 o'clock bell rings, it's officially the weekend, but we're closing in. And I wanted to let you know that you do want to listen in once it turns 5 o'clock. In the 5 o'clock hour, we're going to have special guests here, special musicians coming in. So make sure you tune in for that. 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Okay, we've got more tunes on the way for you as usual because we like to keep you in the music here at KPCW. Here's little Ingrid Mickelson. This is Be Okay.

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3: Live from NPR News in Washington, I'm Ryland Barton. President Trump says Russia will supply about 300,000 tons of diesel fuel to the U.S. in an effort to lower rising diesel prices. NPR's Emily Fang reports Trump says he and Russian leader Vladimir Putin talked out the agreement today.
4: It's unclear if importing Russian diesel flies in the face of a new law Trump just signed into effect. Named in honor of the late Senator Lindsey Graham, the law put 500% tariffs on Russian imports and personally sanctioned Putin. The U.S. Treasury Department has, however, just temporarily paused its sanctions on Russian diesel. Trump has also temporarily paused a federal tax on diesel, though some state taxes may still remain, all in an effort to rein in diesel prices that have shot up as much as 70% since the war with Iran. These measures will likely not bring diesel prices down, however. For example, the diesel Russia will provide amounts to just a few days of American national diesel consumption. Emily Fang, NPR News, Washington.
3: Secretary of Homeland Security Mark Wayne Mullen says ICE officers did not know a five-year-old boy was in the car when they surrounded and shot a Dominican man in New York City last night. NPR's Nate Perez reports officers fired as many as seven rounds.
5: I shot Oscar Belgon in the neck when he was pulling into a parking space. Mullen says ICE wasn't aware a child was in the car. But he says that Belgal accelerated his speed and rammed two vehicles. Mullen also alleges Belgal appeared to target officers with his car.
6: The public outcry should be also towards this criminal, this thug, this gangbanger, this possible murderer.
5: Belgal was treated at a hospital, but has been moved to a detention center outside New York. New York Mayor Zoran Mamdani and Governor Kathy Hochul denounced ICE and demanded they pause their operations. But Mullen has vowed to continue. Nate Perez, NPR News.
3: Forecasters say Hurricane Isaias will make landfall on the northern Gulf Coast tonight. As NPR's Bill Chappell reports, the storm's already being felt on land, lashing the coast with tropical storm force winds.
7: Hurricane Isaias is currently predicted to make landfall close to the Alabama-Florida border. This is a major storm. Forecasters say Isaias will stay at or near Category 3 when it arrives. They also warn that its storm surge could reach from 6 to 9 feet along the coast. Florida Governor Ron DeSantis is urging people to evacuate if they're in a high-risk zone.
8: We always say, you know, you hide from the wind, but you run from the water.
7: Heavy rains will likely cause flash flooding. Making matters worse, the rain will fall on ground that's already saturated. Bill Chappell, NPR News.
3: A powerful magnitude 7.7 earthquake struck Panama today, collapsing buildings and prompting evacuations. Aftershocks have continued, including a magnitude 6.6 quake. The National Weather Service has issued a tsunami warning for several countries, including Panama and Colombia. This is
9: 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And the Public Welfare Foundation, committed to advancing transformative youth and criminal justice reforms.
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2: 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Vail Resorts faces a second shareholder lawsuit as pressure on its board ramps up. KPCW's Connor Thomas reports both complaints hinge on antitrust concerns raised by skiers.
12: A shareholder in Florida has sued Vail Resorts in Colorado's federal court, claiming its board members exposed the company to legal liability and monetary harm. The October 5th lawsuit is considered a derivative action because the shareholder, Thomas Stewart, is suing the board of directors on behalf of the company. Vail owns 42 resorts across four countries, including Park City Mountain. In addition to monetary damages, Stewart's complaint could also result in behavioral remedies, meaning a judge could force Vail to reform its internal policies. It closely resembles another derivative action filed in Colorado's U.S. District Court in September by Gary Peterson, a shareholder from Minnesota. Both lawsuits are based on earlier antitrust cases, saying that if what skiers allege in those cases are true, then Vail's own shareholders were harmed as well. With both cases still pending, Vail has asked Colorado's federal court to put Peterson's complaint on hold. The company had not responded to Stewart's lawsuit as of midday Friday. A spokesperson for the resort owner did not immediately respond to a request for comment. Vail Resort's Epic Promise Employee Foundation is a financial supporter of KPCW. Connor Thomas, KPCW News.
2: And Midway City has approved its first deed-restricted affordable housing development. KPCW's Christine Weller reports city leaders want to give people opportunities to live and work in town.
13: The Midway City Council approved the city's first dedicated deed-restricted affordable housing development October 6th on a 3-2 vote. The project will add six workforce housing units in the basement of a commercial building at 41 West Main Street. One unit will be a one-bedroom apartment, the other five will be studios. All will be less than 900 square feet. Up to 75% of Midway's workers commute into town. City Community Development Director Michael Henke said this is the first step in allowing those workers to live locally.
14: As things become more expensive for not only Midway, but for the entire Wasatch County region, a lot of workers get pushed farther and farther out to where they're traveling long distances to be able to come in.
13: As part of the agreement with developer Cooper Jenkins, Midway has agreed to pay for the project's water shares and waive building permit fees. In exchange, the units will remain affordable for at least 30 years. Rental rates will be set at 65% of Wasatch County's area median income, or AMI, which puts rent and utilities at $1,300 to $1,400 per month. Council members Kevin Payne and J.C. Simonson cast no votes. They wanted to bring the AMI requirement down to 60%. Simonson said that might not be low enough.
15: I just don't want Midway City to subsidize something that actually isn't of the benefit. It may be all we can get, but it may be something you should walk away from.
13: The council approved the project through a legislative development agreement law that supports adding affordable housing statewide. It's unclear when the units will be available to rent. Christine Weller, KPCW News.
2: And some of the country's top biathletes will compete at Soldier Hollow this weekend for the annual Chutes and Ski Festival. The biathlon races feature youth, open, and elite divisions from 12-year-old athletes to masters, combining roller skiing and rifle shooting. Soldier Hollow events manager Josh Korn says the Wasatch County event is free for spectators.
16: So there'll be races out here starting at 9 all the way until about noon. So a pretty tight window, about 3 hours of action-packed competition out here for these athletes.
2: The first weekend, October 9th to the 11th, also includes the annual Soho Biathlon Shootout at 12:30 p.m. Saturday. The festival returns October 15th through 17th for trail and cross-country runners. U.S. Biathlon Director of Operations Sarah Studebaker Hall says organizers revived the program about 6 years ago and changed some of its traditions.
17: We used to bring people out to Soldier Hollow up on the train, the Heber Creeper, and they would dress up and come out and shoot, and there would be, you know, beer and food and other activities, and we kind of changed that up, and there's no longer any beer and shooting at the same time, so that's much safer and better, I think.
2: More information is available at kpcw.org. We'll be back with more local news at 4:32.
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19: 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Thanks for keeping us on your dial. We have some clouds rolling in right now, but it doesn't say it's supposed to rain until a little later, although I just refreshed. Oh, no, it is going to rain. A little refresh. It looks like that storm is coming in a little sooner than we thought. Right now, it is still 79 degrees in the Heber Valley, but there is a 40% chance of showers this evening, mostly cloudy with a low around 45. Right outside the studios of KPCW, 70 degrees is where we land, and they are giving us a 30% chance that we could see some showers this afternoon and into the evening hours. It looks like we're going to have mostly cloudy skies overnight with a low around 50. And then as we head into Saturday, it does look like we are going to start getting a little bit of a pickup of wind. Gusts could be as high as 30 miles per hour tomorrow. Chance of precipitation is at 80%. Saturday evening, 100% chance that rain's going to fall. And it looks like there's going to be a low around 46 degrees with wind gusts as high as 34 miles an hour. So there is a wind advisory out there for Saturday and Sunday. Sunday evening, 100% chance of rain in the evening hours as well. A high near 58 degrees. Sunday night brings us, or Sunday during the day is a high of 58 degrees, showers likely, and then Sunday evening showers and possibly a thunderstorm, low around 44 degrees. And the moral of the story here is that it is going to be a wet one this weekend. So be prepared for that, and there might be some high gusts of wind as well, but hopefully we can still do that shot ski. We need to get ahead in this contest, so hopefully people will still show up and turn out for that. Check in the roadways now. It looks like there's a little backup at Kimball Junction and a little bit of one 40 to 80 at this point, and a little one there at River Road when you're going into Heber as well. That's where the congestion is at the moment, but nothing too bad, and there's no incidents to report, which is always good news. So keep your dial right here on KPCW, and we will keep you apprised of what's happening out there. And if you do see something, let us know, 435-655-8255. All right, we've got tunes on the way for you, so let's get to it. It's a Fresh Track for your Friday. Take it away, Christy.
20: 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This is new from Bobby Rush, and it's the cover of an Elmore James blues classic, Cried So Much For You. It serves as the lead track for the upcoming 10th anniversary expanded deluxe edition of Rush's Grammy-winning album, Porcupine Meat, scheduled for release on November 20th, 2026. And I'll give a shout out to my friend Kirk Joseph, who holds down the bass on his sousaphone on this song. This is Cried So Much For You, and it's new from Bobby Rush.

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1: 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The time now, my friends, is 4:25. And I was teasing this out a little bit earlier, but we are going to have guest Lillian Warren coming into our studio to do some live music. And it will be folk music and soulful. So we hope you'll listen in for that. 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And now, my friends, we are going to head into Lost and Found, but not before a little My Morning Jacket right here on your local community radio station. 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
1: And you are listening to KPCW Park City. This is your Lost and Found report. It looks like Lauren has lost a woman's green sweatshirt. It says Park City on it. It's a size medium, and it was lost right over here on Main Street. If you came across that, please give Lauren a call. That was on October 7th. 239-464-3872 is the number to call for that. And you can check out all of our Lost and Found submissions. All you do is hop on over to our website, and you can find them there, kpcw.org. Help someone out, or if you need to, you can put something on there as well. We've got BBC headlines. That's coming up in just a few moments here. And then, of course, we'll bring you back here in your own backyards for local news. So stay with us right here on KPCW Park City.
2: BBC News with Chris Barrow. President Trump says he's reached agreement with the Kremlin for Russia to supply diesel to global markets. Its high price has become a key issue in the US midterm elections. Moscow says it's ready to restart exports, but the Ukrainian president said allowing Russia to sell diesel would prolong a war that must be ended. There's been condemnation of the US proposal to impose financial sanctions on the International Criminal Court. The UN Secretary General called the move a serious blow to international criminal justice. The UAE Attorney General says the co-pilot of the Fly Dubai plane wanted to crash the plane into Ben Gurion Airport in Tel Aviv. The Omani pilot said he'd been inspired by the September the 11th attacks. The Saudi military says it's carried out multiple airstrikes on the Houthi militia in Yemen. A spokesman said Saudi Arabia was trying to dismantle the Iran-backed Houthis' ballistic missile capabilities. A controversial parade by the Protestant Orange Order through a mainly Roman Catholic area of Northern Ireland has been banned. The move by Westminster overrules the decision by Northern Ireland's Parades Commission to allow a limited procession for the first time in almost 30 years. Sudan says a drone strike on a camp for displaced people in the southeast of the country has killed at least 30 people. Khartoum said the drone had been launched in Ethiopia. A 7.7 magnitude earthquake has struck the southern coast of Panama. No casualties have been reported. Many homes have lost electricity and flights have been suspended at the main international airport. Hurricane Isaias is expected to bring a life-threatening storm surge to the US Gulf Coast when it makes landfall late on Friday. It's packing winds of up to 185 kilometres an hour. Thousands of people are already without power. And that's the latest world news from the BBC.
3: 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I'm Connor Thomas with your local news on the Local View. Wasatch Back residents may see smoke in the Uintas this fall from prescribed burns across the forest. KPCW's Sydney Weaver reports there to reduce wildfire risk and improve watershed.
4: The U.S. Forest Service's Heber Camas Ranger District is conducting prescribed burns near the West Fork of the Duchesne River, and it's producing a lot of smoke. Forest Service Fuels Officer Riley Bergsang says crews are burning nearly 1,000 acres as part of a watershed restoration project.
5: The intent is really to create resiliency, improve stand conditions, especially targeting the aspen in that area, so that we have less risk for wildfire, severe wildfire.
4: The large controlled fires are called broadcast burns. Bernsing says fire suppression over the past 100 years has allowed vegetation to build up, increasing the risk for more severe wildfires. He says those large fires can damage watersheds and affect how water flows through the landscape.
5: Our biggest concern is, especially on the north slope of the Uintas, is if we get a fire in the wrong place, that's going to take out all of those drainages. Bear River is another very critical watershed and river that supplies, you know, hundreds of thousands of people.
4: Bergsang says Summit County and the Forest Service will also team up next fall for a larger burn pile project. Sydney Weaver, KPCW News.
3: Nearly 2,000 people will gather on Park City's Main Street tomorrow to tip one back for charity. The 10th annual Park City Shotski starts at 2 p.m. Main between Heber Avenue and the Treasure Mountain Inn will close to cars at 8 a.m. tomorrow morning. Parking at China Bridge will be a $15 flat rate. Normal rates apply in surface lots along Sweet Alley and Lower Main Street. And there could be heavy rain, strong winds, and flooding this weekend in the Wasatch Back as remnants of Tropical Storm Rachel bring widespread rainfall to much of the state, with totals reaching 2 to 4 inches. Some areas will see locally higher amounts. The National Weather Service says flooding is possible Saturday night through Monday afternoon across Utah, including in Summit and Wasatch counties. Winds are also a concern early Saturday into Sunday for Park City and Heber. Gusts could reach up to 55 miles per hour. More local news at 5:05.
6: One Texas congressional district opens a window into the Latino vote in Texas, which is a toss-up.
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1: 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Thank you so much for keeping us on your dial on this Friday afternoon. We are so close to declaring it the weekend. We're going to hit that 5 o'clock hour, and we're going to do it in style, too. 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All right, how about we get back into the tunes? I got a little Bleachers for you, Tiny Moves, Boy and Bear coming up as well, and some Carole King. Yes, please.

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2: 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We've got Bob Schneider, Boy Genius, and Camp all lined up, ready to go. So let's get it started.

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5: Live from NPR News in Washington, I'm Ryland Barton. Isaias has strengthened into a powerful Category 3 hurricane as it surges toward the U.S. Gulf Coast. It threatens to bring strong winds and potentially life-threatening storm surges to the Florida Panhandle, southern Alabama, and southern Mississippi, as NPR's Sergio Martinez-Beltran reports.
6: The National Hurricane Center says hurricane-force winds are expected to spread as far as 100 miles inland from the coast of Alabama. Parts of the Florida Panhandle could see as much as 15 inches of rain as the storm moves through. There is also a risk of tornadoes developing in Alabama and the Florida Panhandle, and tomorrow in Georgia and the Carolinas. So Hurricane Isaias will make itself felt and will dump a lot of rain across the southeast for the next few days.
5: NPR's Sergio Martinez-Beltran reporting. President Trump says the U.S. will obtain diesel fuel from Russia, relaxing years of U.S. pressure on Moscow to combat prices ahead of midterms. The announcement comes after Trump signed a sweeping sanctions law against Russia last month to clamp down on Russia's energy economy over the Ukraine war. President Trump has ordered a White House hearing next month to consider allegations of mortgage fraud against Federal Reserve Governor Lisa Cook. NPR's Scott Horsley reports critics have dismissed the move as a kangaroo court.
7: The Supreme Court blocked President Trump's earlier effort to fire Lisa Cook, noting the Fed is supposed to be insulated from political pressure, and finding that Trump had not given Cook an opportunity to defend herself. Now, the president has set up a committee and ordered a hearing to weigh charges from a Trump loyalist that Cook made false statements on mortgage applications. Cook's lawyers say the Fed official welcomes a chance to clear her name, but add they have grave doubts that the quote-unquote hearing will be legitimate. The top Democrat on the Senate committee that oversees the Fed labeled the hearing a show trial and called it part of a dangerous quest by the president to illegally take over the nation's central bank. Scott Horsley, NPR News, Washington.
5: The United Arab Emirates has released new details in its investigation of a pilot they say tried to hijack a plane full of Israeli passengers. NPR's Aya Batraoui reports the UAE says the pilot wanted to crash the plane into the passenger terminal of Tel Aviv's airport.
8: The UAE's attorney general says the 29-year-old pilot from Oman had drifted toward extremist ideologies when he was around 20 years old. They say that's when he started following online content glorifying suicide attacks while studying in Melbourne. According to his confession, the UAE says this content influenced his decision to become a pilot. The UAE says the pilot used two previous flights to Tel Aviv on Fly Dubai to familiarize himself with the route before the September 30th attempted hijacking, in which investigators say he claims to have acted alone. The pilot, who was hired by Fly Dubai in January, used an emergency axe to attack the captain before the plane's emergency landing in Saudi Arabia. Aya Batraoui, NPR News, Dubai.
5: The U.S. stock market finished its record-setting week with more gains today. 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
12: 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Candidates vying to represent the Wasatch Back in the Utah legislature found common ground Tuesday that MIDA needs to reform. KPCW's Connor Thomas has more.
13: Local candidates sparred over wildfires, water use, and other environmental issues at the Forum for Voters Tuesday. The hopefuls for Utah House District 4, House District 59, and Senate District 20 attended the Park City Library event sponsored by the Wasatch Back chapter of the Citizens Climate Lobby. During the discussion, every single candidate took issue with the Military Installation Development Authority. That's the state entity driving development at Deer Valley Resort's East Village and a controversial data center in Box Elder County.
14: I don't think there's anybody in this room or anybody reasonably to be able to say that it's within its scope.
13: That's Luke Searle, the Wasatch County Council member running in House District 59. The Republican faces former Midway mayor and Democrat Celeste Johnson, who likewise criticized MIDA.
15: If this community wanted this economic component, then we should have had a part in the decision-making process.
13: Local control and representation were the bases of Representative Tiara Oxier's critique. She's the incumbent in House District 4, facing former Oakley Mayor Zane Wolstenhume. Wolstenhume, a Democrat, was ill Tuesday and could not attend the CCL forum, so another former mayor, Doug Evans, spoke on his behalf. He was most concerned about what happens when a project fails, who picks up the pieces, and the costs. Connor Thomas, KPCW News.
12: And Park City won't restart its economic development grant program, but leaders want to find other ways to support local businesses. KPCW's Christine Weller has more.
16: Park City businesses are feeling the weight of economic pressures, and the Park City Council is looking into how to support them. But council members agreed Thursday, revamping the city's economic development grant isn't the answer. Offered from 2006 to 2022, the grant was meant to support and grow existing businesses as well as attract new ones. Over the years, 16 businesses received between $7,000 and $30,000. But Councilmember Tana Tolley didn't want to just give businesses money. She said code changes would be a better way to support mom-and-pop type shops.
17: They think you're going to get a bigger bang for your buck through code.
16: Councilmember Bill Sirocco said waiving impact fees could be another good place to start. Those are one-time charges on property developers for new or proposed construction projects. They help pay for public infrastructure needed to support new growth.
18: We have some structural financial hurdles in our water utility. We don't have a mechanism to defray that directly, but that goes into the pool of startup costs that a new business faces.
16: Tolley said redeveloping Main Street and Sweet Alley, something that's been in the works for years, would also go hand in hand with business creation. She said the city could reduce rent there to encourage small businesses to start in town. Park City Municipal is a financial supporter of KPCW. Christine Weller, KPCW News.
12: And a Park City architect's home has won a National Sustainability Award. KPCW's Ula Britt Libre reports the home was designed as a test case for high-performance housing in a cold mountain climate.
19: Ken Wilson's Park Meadows residence received the 2026 Metropolis Planet Positive Award for single-family homes at a September ceremony in San Francisco. Metropolis, an architecture and interior design magazine, recognizes projects focused on sustainability, health, and well-being. Wilson's home, completed in 2024, was honored for its innovative design. Wilson says he believes it is the first fully electric, net-zero energy residence in Park City proper.
20: I was always a little surprised that in an area like Park City that there aren't more houses like mine that try to take on this idea of, you know, what if you could do a net zero energy house that was, you know, designed around health and wellness.
19: Wilson has focused on sustainable design for nearly three decades. His firm designed the headquarters for the World Wildlife Fund, the Audubon Society, and Greenpeace. He also helped develop the Leadership in Energy and Environmental Design, or LEED, standards, a global green building rating system. Wilson says his experience helped him build a house with heavy insulation, solar panels, triple glazed windows, and a ground source heating system. Wilson says he hopes the project can serve as a model for other homeowners considering high-performance construction. Ula Britt Libre, KPCW News.
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0: Saturday, October 10th, on historic Main Street, Park City Sunrise Rotary hosts the 10th annual Shot Ski, reclaiming the world record set by Breckenridge. 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All proceeds benefit the Park City Sunrise Rotary Club Grants Program, which recently awarded $49,000 to 35 nonprofits. 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
4: 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The time now is 5:10. Thanks for tuning in on this Friday, October 9th. We've officially hit the weekend, everybody, and we are so happy that you are coming along for the ride. We have Lil and Warren live in our studios. We're going to get to a live performance in just a little bit, but we've got a little bit other things to attend to before we do that. First, it's your weather. Yes, my friends, things are about to change. We had a gorgeous day. We've had a great run. It's come in like a lamb this October, and it's going to change a little bit now. It is 75 degrees right now in the Heber Valley right outside the studios of KPCW. We're still at a balmy 71 degrees. We have this slight chance we could see some rain showers tonight, so they kind of moved that storm up. It's a 40% chance we could see some rain these evening hours, but it's going to be mainly after midnight, mostly cloudy with a around 50. Then tomorrow we are going to be greeted with a chance of showers and thunderstorms. It's a 80% chance that's going to happen. We could get wind gusts as high as 30 miles per hour tomorrow. Our high tops out at 64 degrees. Tomorrow evening, 100% chance we're going to see those rain showers. It looks like we could even get a half an inch possible. Southwest winds are coming in at as high as 34 miles per hour tomorrow, so they do have a wind advisory happening for Saturday and Sunday, in fact. Sunday, you're going to wake up to the possibility of rain showers as well. They're going to give us a 100% chance that's going to happen, actually. It's going to be a high of around 58 degrees for your Sunday, and then a low around 44 with those rain showers continuing into the evening hours. And there you have it. That, my friends, is a look at your forecast. And now, we're going to get back to the music with a fresh track for your Friday. Take it away, Christy.
21: 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New this hour is 54321 by the British folk and blues duo Ferris and Sylvester from their new album, It's a Joy to Be Alive, the album which came out in August. They are married bandmates, writing, recording, touring, and running their own small record label in Southwest England. They also list that they enjoy cooking in big pots and brightly colored walls. Let's see if you enjoy their music. This is Ferris and Sylvester with their latest 54321, your fresh track on KPCW.

0: 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So parents, let's meet them in stride. A new set of indoor trails is coming to Summit County, appearing in local stores, grocery aisles, really anywhere there is a pathway to spark conversation. 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
4: And we are your favorite NPR station. Am I right? Well, Park City, it is 5:17, and we have special guests with us right now. We have Lil and Warren, which consists of Lauren Lockie and Will Robinson. Thanks for being a part of the Local View today, you guys.
5: Thank you. We're happy to be here.
6: Thanks.
4: Happy to have you here. So we want to get to know you a little bit better, and then you're going to perform a couple original songs for us live here on the Local View. So first of all, why don't we start with how you two met? Because it's a juicy story. Lay it on me.
5: It is a juicy story. I think it was about 3 years ago, and I think many of you have heard of dating apps. They're called dating apps.
4: Yes, those things.
5: Oh, yeah. Those things. And we matched, and we ended up going out a couple times and started talking about music and realized that we are great music partners, but nothing else beyond that, or romantically, but also very much good friends. Yeah. And it just happened that we started playing together and playing music together and singing, and now we've been performing for about a year.
6: Yeah, we just instantly connected the first time we performed together.
5: Yeah. And I feel like we just have a really good balance. We balance each other really well musically, so it's been really great.
4: I love that. So you went in for one thing and ended up with a band.
5: Yeah.
4: Which is pretty amazing.
5: Yeah, it's like right timing. Yeah. Right place, right time. Yeah.
4: That's fantastic. And tell me a little bit about your sound and what people can look forward to when they hear you. What do you try to put out into the world?
6: I would say our sound's is a bit mellower, darker, I would say. We do play a lot of covers. Say, for example, we do play a lot of Mazzy Star tunes. We do have a few originals as well that we've worked on, and we'll play a couple of them here in a little bit.
5: Yeah, and I feel like, at least for me personally, the songs we're going to play are very close to my heart, because they have to do with animals and, having a sanctuary, and this has kind of become another way to be a voice for them. And sometimes when I start doubting it, or I start feeling maybe some insecurities about it in any way, I always come back to that. And I'm just like, I feel like something else is pushing me, something bigger. Mm-hmm. And I just stay on the track. And when we're both up singing and performing or practicing, it just feels so right, and it feels so good, and it feels like I'm fully present. I think, Will, you are too, very much present in the moment.
6: And yeah, definitely.
5: Yeah, and just inspires us to write more and to perform more and practice more and see what happens.
4: Yeah, so you run Sage Land Sanctuary, right?
5: Yeah, Sage Mountain Sanctuary, yes.
4: Sage Mountain, sorry.
5: Yeah.
4: Okay. I just had Sageland Collaborative on our show, so Sage Mountain Sanctuary. And it is something very near and dear to your heart, and I think a lot of musicians tend to write from a place that they really understand. So you said that your sound can tend to be a little bit melancholy. But it is a tough time right now. Do you think that you're pulling from that? How do you come up with these lyrics and the sound?
5: Well, first off, like Will was saying, we do cover a lot of Mazzy Star, and that goes way back for me. When I was in high school, and I had to sing a cappella in front of the entire school, and I always would choose Mazzy Star songs, so she's like part of my growing up years, and I did, you know, as a kid struggle a little bit, and she would always like, I don't know, just when you're feeling down, you want to listen to that kind of music, and then recently, it just feels like that's tuning in again to my childhood. But also I think when Will and I play together, and we are able to play those kind of maybe darker, I don't know if they're darker, but they're, yeah, maybe a little melancholy.
7: Just a little bit.
5: Yeah. It just draws something out, and I think people can relate to it. And yeah, it is a tough time right now, and maybe that is why we're playing that a little bit more. But we also want people to feel good at the same time and move through it as well.
4: Yeah. People connect to music, yes, and we connect to different times in our lives. I think we connect with different songs and lyrics, and they hit us differently. And you were talking about, you know, you kind of connected with Mazzy Star. And what are some of the other influences, would you say, Will, in your life, that as you started to play and pick up a guitar, that you knew that you wanted being a musician to be part of your existence?
6: So, yeah, I've had plenty of different influences. So, kind of rewinding, I've spent most of my childhood living overseas, so 5 years in Indonesia, about 12 years in the Philippines, and those 12 years were kind of when I was a teenager and I was just growing up listening to all this different music, not only the international acts out there, but also the local acts from the Philippines, and that was around the same time I was starting to pick up an acoustic guitar and play, and my parents enrolled me in classical guitar lessons, so I was influenced a little bit from just with classical music, and then I took up the bass, electric guitar, and started just learning all these different songs, a whole bunch of different genres. I played pretty much everything, I think, but I've always loved just going back to the acoustic guitar, just keeping things simple, if you will.
4: So when you first picked up the guitar, you said was it in your teen years then that you picked it up,
6: I was 12 when I first picked up the acoustic guitar, and then when I was 15, that's when I started my classical guitar lessons, all of which I've forgotten, but I've retained the music theory at least. But I also took up bass and electric guitar around that same time when I was 15 and started becoming more focused and serious with learning the instrument and being focused on music and performing.
4: Yeah, so were you involved in any bands before, and was this something that you thought would always be a part of your life, that you would go and play and perform for people?
6: For the most part, yes. So back in high school, I played guitar in a jazz band. And then when I started college, because I was still in the Philippines when I pursued my undergraduate degree, and I joined a couple of bands playing mostly the bass guitar, and was just really, really influenced by not just the music that I'd hear on the radio, but fellow bands that I'd be performing with or against, like during Battle of the Bands competitions. And it was a great time in my life. I've never thought about like actually performing, at least up front, as a like one of the main vocalists. I felt like I was more, you know, performing in the background, whether it's as a bassist or a guitar player, and having someone else sing the leads. But now I'm here.
4: Yeah, it's evolved. And so, Lauren, tell me about your musical journey and why you wanted to pursue singing and your vocals? Tell me about that journey for you.
5: It's a very new journey for me. So unlike Will, I have not been singing or playing anything for that long. And I attempted the drums, I attempted the guitar, and as far as singing goes, like literally was just in the car or in the shower or just on my own.
4: Relatable.
5: Or to the animals, you know, like I sing to them, but no one needs to hear that.
4: But that's relatable. I think I love this story that you had this passion for it. You went on a dating app to go on a date and then ended up forming a band.
5: Yeah.
4: And now you go and perform around Park City and Salt Lake City. And you're going to be performing this evening at a venue here, the La Coco Lounge. And so it's kind of evolved into something for you. And and what is your goal, or what do you want to see for the future of Lil and Warren?
5: Honestly, I'm just riding this wave, like really, to be honest. And like I said, I feel like something else is pushing me. And even though I'm enjoying it, of course, like so much, and being able to write these songs. And that's what's so great about Will, too, is that I can write some of the lyrics and then he'll come up with like the tune to it and the music
6: guitar harmonies
5: and like he can read the music and I cannot read music. I'm learning a little bit. But and so as far as goals, I think we want to perform as much as we can and practice as much as we can. And also we just formed like a larger band, so we're gonna see where that goes. So we'll have a bass and keyboards and guitar and drums.
6: Even recording.
5: Yeah, maybe
6: our originals.
5: Yeah, to record Wilma's Way and I See You and a few of the others would be like, I would love that. So but like I said, it's just this thing that I'm just following my gut feeling that I just have to keep going, and I don't know where it's going to go.
4: But I love the idea of also something that kind of stirred inside you, but it came up later for you in life to be pursuing this. Yeah. And so I think it's a really good lesson for all of us to be like, if you feel it and you want to pursue it, like what's holding you back? And I think that this is really great. And I'm so glad that you are here with us today to tell us a little bit more about yourselves. And you're going to be performing two songs. What are the names of the songs that people are going to hear?
5: We're going to perform Wilma's Way. And that is about a pig that passed away out at Sage Mountain. That was our very first rescue. And it's from her perspective. And she passed away about a little over... a little over a year ago. And then we're also performing I See You, which is also about the animals and seeing them and protecting them.
4: Yeah. And Wilma was one with an attitude, as I
5: very sassy, very sassy, but also this very like sweetheart too, because she would watch over all of the like younger pigs. And yeah, so it's great.
4: Well, we'll talk more about Wilma and get more about this tune in just a little bit. But first, we're going to take a break. We've got BBC headlines coming up and then local news. And then we'll be back with Lil and Warren to sing for us here on KPCW.
7: BBC News with Chris Barrow. President Trump says he's reached agreement with the Kremlin for Russia to supply diesel to global markets. He's having to lift sanctions on Russian exporters to allow for its sale. The high price of diesel has become a key issue in the US midterm elections, but the Ukrainian president said allowing Russian sales would prolong a war that must be ended. There's been condemnation of the US proposal to impose financial sanctions on the International Criminal Court. The UN Secretary General called the move a serious blow to international criminal justice. A controversial parade by the Protestant Orange Order through a mainly Roman Catholic area of Northern Ireland has been banned. The move by Westminster overrules a decision by the Northern Ireland Parades Commission to allow a limited procession for the first time in almost 30 years. The Saudi military says it's carried out multiple airstrikes on the Houthi militia in Yemen. A spokesman said Saudi Arabia was trying to dismantle the Iran-backed Houthis' ballistic missile capabilities. Sudan says a drone killed a strike on a camp for displaced people in the southeast of the country has killed at least 30 people. Khartoum said the drone had been launched in Ethiopia. A 7.7 magnitude earthquake has struck the southern coast of Panama. No casualties have been reported, but some damage has been noted to buildings. Many customers have lost electricity. Hurricane Isaias is expected to bring a life-threatening storm surge to the US Gulf Coast when it makes landfall late on Friday. It's packing winds of up to 185 kilometres an hour. Thousands of people are already without power. A 100-year-old bottle of whiskey has been sold at auction for more than $2.7 million. It's the second highest price ever paid and a record for the 1926 vintage from the Macallan Distillery. That's the latest world news from the BBC.
8: 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Midway City has approved its first deed-restricted affordable housing development. KPCW's Christine Weller reports city leaders want to give people opportunities to live and work in town.
9: The Midway City Council approved the city's first dedicated deed-restricted affordable housing development October 6th. On a 3-2 vote. The project will add 6 workforce housing units in the basement of a commercial building at 41 West Main Street. One unit will be a one-bedroom apartment, the other 5 will be studios. All will be less than 900 square feet. Up to 75% of Midway's workers commute into town. City Community Development Director Michael Henke said this is the first step in allowing those workers to live locally.
10: As things become more expensive for not only Midway, but for the entire Wasatch County and region, a lot of workers get pushed farther and farther out to where they're traveling long distances to be able to come in.
9: As part of the agreement with developer Cooper Jenkins, Midway has agreed to pay for the project's water shares and waive building permit fees. In exchange, the units will remain affordable for at least 30 years. Rental rates will be set at 65% of Wasatch County's area median income, or AMI, which puts rent and utilities at $1,300 to $1,400 per month. Council members Kevin Payne and J.C. Simonson cast no votes. They wanted to bring the AMI requirement down to 60%. It's unclear when the units will be available to rent. Christine Weller, KPCW News.
8: And some of the country's top biathletes will compete at Soldier Hollow this weekend for the annual Shoots and Ski Festival. The biathlon races combine roller skiing and rifle shooting. The Wasatch County event is free for spectators. Races begin at 9 a.m. The festival returns October 15th through the 17th for its trail and cross-country runners. And in other local news, state and some local government offices will be closed Monday for Columbus and Indigenous Peoples Day. Wasatch County and Heber City offices will be closed. However, Summit County and Park City buildings remain open. The Summit and Wasatch County libraries will be closed Monday. Summit County trash will be collected as usual Monday. Wasatch County's pickup is delayed until Tuesday. Liquor stores and post offices will also be closed for the federal holiday. We'll be back with more local news at 6:05.
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4: And the time now is 5:35. 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Thanks for keeping us on your dial on this Friday, October 9th. And we have guests in the studio with us, Lil and Warren, Will Robinson and Lauren Lockey. Thank you so much for being a part of our day today. We appreciate you all. We've been chatting about what brought you into music, two very different stories. And I love that you came together and created this band. But I want to talk a little bit more. We kind of got cut off talking about Wilma. And this was the song that you wrote for one of your matriarchs at Sage Mountain. So I love the descriptive that you used for Wilma. So can you tell us more about Wilma?
5: All right. Well, Wilma came to us as a very young little gal. But she turned into a real queen, sassy gal. And if you can imagine, like, a big, beautiful black and white pig wearing, like, red high heels and, like, a sun hat, maybe just, like, tilted. Just
4: maybe some pearls.
5: Yeah, maybe some pearls and, like, some red lipstick. That's Wilma.
4: I love it. So now that you've painted this picture, you are going to sing us a song about Wilma. So take it away. It's Lil and Warren.

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When you're feeling caged in, just remember my faith.

0: Lil and Warren, everyone. We're going to be back with another song right after this.
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0: And we're back with Lil and Warren. That was such a beautiful song. I think a lot of people can relate, especially when we think about our animals around us. And the second song is, again, the title?
2: I See You.
0: I See You. And this is about?
2: This is also about animals and just being a voice for them and seeing them and protecting them.
0: All right. Well, here we go. Here's Lil and Warren.

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I'll stand between the world and the harm that's done to you.

0: Well done. Thank you so much. Lil and Warren will be right back right after this.
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0: 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The time now is 5:49, and we've just heard from Lil and Warren. And where do you mostly play? So tell us about where people can see you.
2: Well, tonight we'll be at Lococo Lounge. And then next weekend, I believe we're playing at, the Pendry?
3: Yes.
0: You sound super positive.
2: I know.
3: It's
2: all on our schedule, and I'm forgetting right now. But we'll be at the Pendry. We're going to be. Do you have it on your schedule?
3: I do.
0: Sorry, I sprung this on you.
3: Yeah, so we are playing the Pendry in a couple of weeks. So Saturday, October 24th.
0: Oh, nice.
2: Yeah. And then we have a few shows, I believe, at the break. And
3: yes,
2: we'll be at Hidden Ace eventually. So we're kind of. Yeah, we're
0: out and about.
2: Out and about. Yeah.
0: Well, and how do people kind of

0: to animals in their lives. So thank you both so much, Will and Lauren, for being a part of our day today and for those beautiful songs.
1: Thanks for having
2: us. Thank you.
0: All right. We are going to now hand it on over to Goose. This is called Good to Be, right here on KPCW. Thanks for listening.